0: services as related services. Moreover, the IDEA statute, Individuals with Disabilities Education Act, includes the Braille provision, which ensures the rights of blind/low-vision students to Braille use and instruction unless such is deemed inappropriate for the student. Loper Bright does not impact these important educational rights. In addition, as noted above, other recent Supreme Court decisions have bolstered students' educational rights. Loper Bright will likely have far more impact in the area of civil rights. At its core, Loper Bright argues that the Chevron rule stripped courts of their duty to interpret congressional statutes and major civil rights statutes such as the Americans with Disabilities Act, ADA, and Section 504 of the Rehabilitation Act of 1973. These statutes tend to be less detailed and more controversial than is the IDEA. In particular, businesses and governments may well seek to use Loper Bright to challenge the long-awaited web accessibility rules referenced above. Other regulations and guidance relating to reasonable accommodations may face challenges as well. Back to our initial question, will the U.S. Supreme Court's Loper Bright decision burn blind students? I have to offer the typical lawyer answer. It depends. I do not expect Loper Bright to shake the foundations of educational rights for blind students. However, I fear that it will burn individuals who rely on civil rights protections contained in the ADA and the Section 504 regulations for guidance, including blind individuals of all ages. Let us be ever hopeful and ever vigilant.
1: 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Because low expectations create obstacles between blind people and our dreams. NFBRN, the National Federation of the Blind, Radio Network.
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3: Hello, and welcome to the Nation's Blind Podcast. I'm Melissa Riccobono, and I am joined today by a gentleman that we haven't heard from in a little while, but he is not a stranger to the podcast. Here is Chris Danielson. How are you, Chris?
4: I'm doing great. It's great to be back on the podcast. I've shifted roles a little bit and primarily working on the Braille monitor now, of course, but it's fun to have a chance to come back on the podcast. So it's great to be here and great to talk with you, Melissa. How are you?
3: I'm doing well. I'm actually traveling in Wisconsin, so I have been enjoying time with my family, and I got a chance this morning to be with my great niece for a little while. So that was very fun. She just turned a year old. So family time is wonderful, but we're not here to talk about family time. Although, incidentally, we do have a family member of mine on the podcast. So that actually worked out really well. Not only are we joined by Chris Danielson, but we are also joined by the president of the National Federation of the Blind, Mark Riccobono. I am going to just let him have the floor so that he can begin the discussion and sort of frame what we'd like to share with you today.
5: Well, I appreciate that. You know, in a time like this where there is, I would say, a lot of political discourse happening, we have a challenge as the National Federation of the Blind because we are America's civil rights membership organization of blind people, and people expect us to speak out on issues related to programs, services that impact blind people. Our membership is a very diverse cross-section of blind people who come from all perspectives on almost any issue you can think of. And it's difficult in any environment to advocate for something because generally someone else wants to make it about something that it's not. So a lot of times when we speak out as the Blind of America on an issue, there's someone else who wants to make it about something else. And for us, it's always about blind people. This is where I like to say we're always partisan. We're always partisan for blind people. We're not particularly interested in whether an issue is conservative issue or liberal issue. For us, it's does the policy being considered, does the issue being considered have a direct impact on blind people? And if so, what should it be? So that's the framing for why we're here today, talk about that, because especially in today's general political environment, I would say a lot of people tend to make any kind of public statement, a political statement, either for or against somebody. And we wanted the opportunity to talk about the work that we do as a diverse organization and how it is always driven by and intended to benefit blind people.
4: Yeah, I think that's a really good framing. It is difficult, right? Because people want to read into any action that any organization takes. It seems like they want to read into it. Oh, well, you're here or there on the political spectrum. And it's not really about that for us. Now, obviously, it may seem like that because we may be responding to a particular thing that a particular political entity has done or failed to do. But the reality is we're just concerned about the policy implications for blind people. So let's just dive right into it. And let's just talk, for example, about how we have responded and why we have responded to the, I guess what I'll call it is the debate about the future of the United States Department of Education.
5: Yeah, that's a great place to start, Chris. And what I would say is just to put a fine point on what you said, it's not as simple as saying we're not a partisan organization. We don't get into party politics in America. It has to be a conscious choice on our part. And it has to mean that as leaders, as elected leaders in the organized blind movement, we have to listen to what the members of the Federation are saying, talking about, dealing with, and then also make very conscious decisions about not just the policy, but the actions to be taken. And we could talk a lot about historical examples of that. So I don't want to make it sound like it's easy to not get dragged into some things that even as everyday Americans, sometimes who happen to be blind, we have opinions about many things. But as elected leaders of the organized blind movement, we have a very specific responsibility to the organization and to its members to make sure that our actions are always partisan for blind people and don't get dragged into what sometimes becomes political argument for the sake of that. So elimination of the Department of Education is an interesting one because fact of the matter is there are a lot of important programs that impact blind people that are currently housed at the Department of Education. So for historical context, of course, there was a time when very important programs for blind people were not housed at the Department of Education because it didn't exist. And our concern is those programs. And in fact, we came to our Washington seminar in February, our annual time of bringing our members together to do advocacy work in DC. And we knew, well, we already knew that the elimination of the Department of Education was going to be a topic in Washington, DC. And so we, at a leadership level, talked about, well, what is the Federation's position on the Department of Education? Well, organizationally, we don't have a policy. We don't really care how government decides to organize itself. At least so far, the convention's never taken an opinion on that. But we do care about the programs. And so we identified the key programs within the Department of Education and have said to Congress, to the administration, that those programs need to be protected. And furthermore, we'd like to have a voice, a say in what the plan is, where those programs land, what they look like, how they could be better, because we always want to have the blind at the table in having a say like that. So I know that one of the areas that we have been vocal about is that one of the first steps was to dramatically reduce the Office of Civil Rights at the Department of Education. We don't have a particular opinion about how many offices there should be and how many people there should be employed. But we do know that violations of federal law as it relates to blind people that are enforced by the Office of Civil Rights at the Department of Education is already dramatically slow, dramatically underfunded. And to eliminate those offices further will further erode our ability to help blind students, for blind students in higher education settings to get their concerns heard when their universities implement an inaccessible learning management system. And so we've spoken out quite vigorously that we're very concerned about it. Now, maybe there's a better plan out there, and we will praise that plan if it gets implemented. But since we don't have any idea what the plan is or where it's going, all we can say as blind people is that we're concerned, very concerned, about what happens to the enforcement of our rights.
3: Absolutely. And very similar for Social Security, right? Do you want to talk a little bit about the lawsuit that was just filed?
5: To begin, let me remind us that one of the principal motivating factors for the development of the National Federation of the Blind, bringing together blind people from various states, was having a voice in the National Social Security Program, which was, of course, developed in the 1930s. And we came together in 1940, and Social Security, making sure that blind people, our interests were represented, and that those programs really created opportunity for us, very important part of our organizing. So we've been giving opinions on what Social Security and the agency should do since 1940. We also know that a lot of blind people have difficulty with the Social Security rules. The Social Security Administration often gets the rules wrong. There are very specific rules related to blind people, for example, receiving Social Security disability income, and a lot of times the wrong rules are provided. So the customer service element is really important. Also, we've worked closely on making sure to eliminate barriers in Social Security, whether it is going back a long ways, making sure blind people can get accessible documents, whether it's your statement of your benefits or that sort of thing. And then more recently, we've worked to eliminate barriers, especially during the pandemic, where the only option for applying for benefits was actually giving a physical, what they call a wet ink signature, and then taking your document and dropping it in the mail. And during the pandemic, that, you know, was a disparity for blind people, other people with disabilities. We worked to get really good changes at Social Security for verification of identity and electronic signatures. And all of these things lead up to now, where the current effort is to reduce the customer service function at the Social Security Administration. And we already know this is going to have an impact on blind people, because blind people were having trouble before the reductions in staff. And we know that the closure of offices is a problem for blind people, because we face transportation difficulties and disparities already. And so we looked hard at what to do about that. And we decided to join, in this case, with other organizations who have an interest in this issue, other disability organizations, and also organizations that deal primarily with senior citizens, because, you know, these really are the populations of people who are going to be harmed by these reductions. And so we joined together and we thought carefully about the right approach, but the changes were so dramatic and so fast. And we were already hearing from blind people who, we have people who have been waiting for a year or more to hear about their application for Social Security disability income. So these are blind people who have been in the workforce. They've paid into the workforce. They're now in a situation, for whatever reason, they're clearly eligible for Social Security disability income, and they've been waiting a year. And that is the exact kind of barrier that we're concerned about. In this case, we felt it was necessary to bring a case because swift action is needed. We don't have time for the standard advocacy work. In fact, we don't even have a disability point of contact at the White House at the moment, which we've had in almost every administration going back many decades now. So we felt that a lawsuit was needed. And fortunately, we're already seeing, and it's not just because of our work, there's a lot of activity around Social Security around the country, but I think our lawsuit helps. We're seeing now Social Security Administration saying they're walking back some of those cuts, and we're going to hold their feet to the fire and make sure that really happens.
4: Yeah, I think that's really important. And again, it's because of the impact that Social Security has on blind people. And Social Security has always been frustrating, at least in my experience, but we don't need it to become even more frustrating and even less responsive. And another issue where we've waded in, and we talked about it at Washington Seminar, and we are engaging about it, is library services. And again, it's, to me, that issue is not about the structure of the government, because, you know, we talked at Washington Seminar about the Institute for Museum and Library Services. But that, as an agency as such, hasn't always existed. It was created in 1996. But there is federal involvement in the provision of library services to blind people and to others, as a matter of fact. And I still, in my current role, see the reports about news items that may affect blind people. And we're seeing, in the wake of the effort to close the Institute for the Museum and Library Services, we're seeing reports of libraries that are having to cut back staff and are having to shut down particular programs. And they're not all libraries for the blind, but some of them are. So again, this is an issue where we needed to wade in, because whatever the structure is behind it, we have to have the library services. And I believe in that case, what we did was we reached out to the appropriators and basically said, how are you planning to make sure that the funds are appropriated so that library services continue?
5: So, you know, one of the things, and I think this came up in some of the Facebook comments with listeners, and I think we're going to get to some of those, is, you know, a concern that, well, maybe the Federation's not telling the whole story. So let's make sure that everybody who's listening really understands that the National Library Service for the Blind, which is actually part of the Library of Congress, so it's under the jurisdiction of Congress, is the library entity that helps to produce Braille audiobooks in an accessible format. It's not a library in that it doesn't lend books to anybody. The National Library Service provides those materials at no charge to state libraries, or they're often called regional libraries. And so in Maryland, we have the Maryland Library for the Blind and Physically Disabled. Those entities exist in states to the extent that the state has, through its government processes, developed a library for the blind. There are states, take Wyoming, for example, which does not have a library for the blind and has contracted out its library services to the Utah Library for the Blind. So Utah, thankfully, provides library services to blind people in Wyoming. In many of these states, blind people have advocated for state funding for the library, which is wonderful. In a lot of states, you know, there's a lot of competing interests for library services. And so in some places, Minnesota, I believe, is one, where the Library for the Blind, the system there, they have 100% of the funding for the Minnesota Library for the Blind comes from the federal dollars that flow from IMLS. And so in some states, the impact might only be partial. maybe not at all because the state's really fully funding the Library for the Blind. But in a state like Minnesota, it's 100%. And the issue becomes, it's not like a blind person has the option to just go down to the local library and get their Braille books and get accessible formats, because most public libraries don't offer that. We'd love it if every library did. So we're in a difficult position. We may or may not have a opinion about IMLS, how it operates, but those dollars and the elimination of those dollars without a plan are going to have real impact on blind people, ability to get information, books, resources. I'm thinking about if you're a blind student in one of these states and you need books from the Library for the Blind for your schooling, you know, an immediate shutdown is going to have really dramatic impacts. So you're right, Chris. In that case, we wrote directly to the appropriations committees, because, of course, they're responsible for that anyway. You know, the Federation, we don't care in one sense if those dollars go directly to the states as some sort of block grant program or whether they flow through an agency. But right now, those states and those libraries are left not knowing what's going to happen. And that means blind people don't know where they're going to get their books.
4: Exactly. And it's important to remember that really is the case, because, you know, some listeners might be thinking, well, yeah, but the NLS has BARD and you can download the Braille and audio books. And that is true. And in that case, you are getting them directly from NLS. But the fact is that depending on the technology that you have available to you, and, you know, the ability that you have with it, or just the, you know, other factors, BARD may not be a resource, and not everything is on BARD. I mean, some libraries, some state agencies that deal with blindness, and sometimes they are libraries, are also doing things like helping to provide school materials, as you said, that aren't necessarily going to be up on the BARD site, as I understand it. So there's lots of pieces to this. And because we're an organization that advances the lives of all blind people, we can't have blind people left behind. So we can't just say, well, you know, the NLS is chugging along and it's run by the Library of Congress and BARD is still up, so we're not going to worry about it. We're not in a position where we can say that.
5: But as an organization, of course, we should think about, well, what kind of access do we want blind people to have? And what do we want to advocate for? Is the system we have through NLS the best one we could have? Do we want something different? And what are the trade-offs for that? And I think the beauty of the National Library Service system, and of course, as blind people, as the organized blind movement, we have significantly shaped it over the last 50 plus years, including the fact that when there are hearings about appropriations for the National Library Service, we testify, and sometimes we bring many people to those hearings, and often the committee staff say, oh, we never see citizens come in interested in this particular appropriation, you know. But the point being, we don't have to settle for what we have today. We should always be thinking about, is there a better system that benefits blind people? And for that matter, we're for saving America money too. We don't want to be a burden, but we also believe that we contribute to America in a better way when we have equal access. And knowing that we don't have equal access, something like the National Library Service is an amazing way to bring that to scale, and is actually more efficient for the country overall. So really just wanted to make the point, we can always change our mind about what the system should be. And that's what we should do as an organization.
3: That's a really good point. I was just going to say really quickly that BARD, you don't usually get your BARD account unless your state library can verify that you are a member. And they often have to be the ones to reset your password if you forget it and all sorts of things. So even if NLS is chugging along, people that want a new account or people that need help with their account might have a lot of problems, even with BARD chugging along. So that's definitely a problem. And I guess the other thing is, you were talking about people thinking that maybe we're not telling the whole story. I just want to point out that Newsline, NFB Newsline, is a way to get lots of different sources for news, different perspectives, different editorials. We have access to over 500 publications on NFB Newsline. So that's a really, really great resource at any time to read local, national, international news, and then figure out the whole story as much as you can piece it together and do that research and not just rely on one source or the social media to get news stories. So I think that's really important.
4: It is really important. And I think another thing that is important, and this goes back to President Riccobono's point, is that we do listen to our members. And so as we inform ourselves, all of us, about what is going on, we do and should exchange ideas about, well, is this the best system? And what do we want ultimately in this environment of change? You know, it can seem like there are not, but maybe there are opportunities to increase efficiency and to make sure that services are delivered in a better way to us. But we're the ones who need to be engaged and talking about that, because as we always say, we are the nation's blind. We are the people that have the lived experience and the expertise to design these things. So really being engaged is not an option. And we can express concern that things are not being done, or that we don't know how they're being done and what the plan for them is. But we can also say, you know, here's an opportunity to build an even better system, and a system that uses our nation's resources wisely, but also benefits blind people and gets more of us into the mainstream of society.
3: Reminds me a lot of the Help America Vote Act. That happened because the 2000 election had difficulties, and we knew that election reform, ballot reform were going to be on the table. And so we, as the nation's blind, jumped in and said, when you're talking about this, don't forget about the blind. We need a secret ballot, just like everybody else. We deserve that right as citizens. And so I think that just over and over, this has really been what has helped us to make things better for blind people over all the years that we've been here, really taking advantages of those opportunities.
4: You're right about that, of course, Melissa, but we don't even have to just look to the past, because we know right now that there is going to be a discussion of taxes and tax reform on the table. And so we are trying once again to get the Accessible Technology Affordability Act folded into that discussion and say, hey, while we're talking about how the tax system can work better for everyone, let's talk about making it easier for blind people to afford our own technology so that we have more opportunity. So we're always looking for those synergies, and we're hoping to see that legislation folded into a tax package, because we know that's on the table.
5: So I want to, you know, bring us back to this idea of, you know, our organization being steered by blind people. And I think what happens in today's environment is some people, they dip into Facebook and they figure if they comment on a post that the Federation has put there, that they're giving their feedback. And of course, that's not really engaging with the organized blind movement, right? And this is why a lot of things that we do as an organization come up through our local chapters and our affiliate conventions, happen through discussions at our national convention. And a lot of these ideas are shaped over time. So I know there was a comment about our statement of concern about the Office of Civil Rights at the Department of Education, which said,

0: attracts and creates business opportunities for blind people. Our organization, our Association of Blind Merchants, it's part of the National Federation of the Blind, has been exceedingly frustrated with the Department of Education for, I don't know, maybe decades now. And the, I would say, rather weak enforcement of certain aspects of the protections that we believe exist in the Randolph-Shepard Act. And, you know, there's some great staff at the Department of Ed, but the department structure as a whole has not viewed the Randolph-Shepard priority as one of its primary concerns, even though there's great, competent staff at Department of Ed working on that program. So maybe it'd be better at Department of Labor. Maybe it'd be better in another agency where it's not a sideshow, but they really view it as an opportunity to create business opportunities for blind people to contribute their time, talent, and taxes to the efforts of America.
1: Absolutely. Well, we've been talking a lot. Why don't we take a quick break for an ad, and then we'll come back on the flip side.
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1: All right, we are back. Are we ready for social media questions, or do we have other things that we want to talk about before we get there, Chris and President Riccobono?
3: I'm certainly happy to hear from people that have commented on social media.
0: Let's do it.
1: All right, great. So we asked our followers on social media what concerns they had for the organized blind movement. And so here are a few responses, and President Riccobono, certainly feel free to comment on these and give your views. Veronica from California said, I have lots of concerns. Don't know quite how to answer this question. And even if I did, I don't feel like I would be heard. What would your response be to, and I'm sure Veronica's probably not alone.
0: Well, I'm always disappointed when someone says that they don't feel like they're going to be heard. And I'm not sure of a particular strategy for dealing with that, except to show that we're open to those conversations. Now, you know, for me, I'm an elected leader, elected by many blind people across the country, and I represent all of those blind people. So I try, and I believe our, on behalf of our national board, all of our leaders try to be open to listening to the concerns of blind people and to trying to do something about those concerns. There probably are concerns that we can't effectively address. There might be things that I would be interested in doing, but, you know, our organizational policy might say we can't, which means we have to take some steps to get political support to do that. The other thing I would offer is, if someone is seeking a safe space to have a conversation, let's work on setting up that safe space. But it's easy to not have a conversation by assuming that the people in power aren't going to do anything about it. I believe that our leadership has a track record. I'll just speak for myself, that I have a track record of being open to all sorts of difficult conversations over the last almost 11 years that I've served in this office. And whether that's personally taking someone's phone call or engaging with them in another way or in some other forum, I don't think I've ever ducked a question. And it's not so much answering the questions. That's also an opportunity to hear the concerns. As leaders in the organized blind movement, we need to hear people's concerns so that that can shape what we do. I don't know if Veronica's a member, but any member in the Federation has the opportunity to share concerns. It's welcome, invited, and in fact, important that it informs what we do. Now, sometimes I know it's challenging because we might not be able

0: to address the specific matter as quickly as we might like. But, you know, I would want Veronica and anybody else to know that at least from the perspective of the national board, we want to hear those concerns. We want to engage with them. We want to do what we can to create an environment where people feel like they can raise concerns. Now, I know that in an environment like Facebook, not the best place to raise concerns because there's always someone else somewhere who's ready to pounce on it as a keyboard warrior.
1: Absolutely. Very good point. Another California person, Jamie from California, said, "I feel the movement doesn't have the teeth it used to. I worry that we've tried too hard to dispel the perception that we are militant, when the actions that earned us the description in history served the movement and the people in it very well. And now we are not as unified." Any thoughts about that?
0: Well, I mean, my thought would be taking aggressive action and being unified certainly do go together. But we also should recognize that we should be militant when we have to, and we should use other tools when we have the opportunity to. We can't be militant all the time, because a lot of times today, we're the ones that set the table. We have created the reputation that we're not just knocking on the door from the outside. People do come to us. And sometimes we're having conversations behind the scenes that might make it more difficult for us to mobilize people to get out on the streets. I guess it depends on what you mean by militant. I believe we are as unified as ever. The problem is that because we have social media and other things, some people take the public kind of discussion, discourse, personal opinions as meaning that blind people as a whole are less unified than they used to be. And I think that's a function of the current tools, not that the times are different. The times are different in that blind people we've achieved a lot as a movement. And there's not an urgency for us to be militant. Now, that may suggest that we should look for those opportunities, like getting out on the streets in San Francisco to protest Uber and Lyft. But I think we have more tools than we once did. We have more credibility than we once did. To some extent, that means we don't have to use the more aggressive tools all the time. But to Jamie's point, maybe we should be using them more often than we do. And that is a great discussion for us to be having. The other thing I would add to that, though, is that because of the success we've had in the National Federation of the Blind, our members demand us to be involved in more and more areas of life. And that doesn't mean that we have more people, more resources to do all of those things. So part of the problem is we do have to make hard choices. And if you look at the last couple of months, the things that we've commented on are very strategic and very pointed to the primary things that impact blind people. I'm sure there are many other things some members would love us to take action on, but we only have so much time and resource. But this is a great conversation. Where should we be more aggressive? And this is something we should decide as a community. And then we need to mobilize people to be aggressive.
1: Yeah, really good point. And actually, this feeds really nicely into our just exactly our next comment, because Matt from Minnesota said, "I worry that younger generations of blind people will not see the need to join the organized blind movement. This is partially due to the fact that in some ways it is easier to be blind today than ever in history. So younger people may not see the need to join or the benefit of having an organized blind movement and the important work we do. As a result, we could slip backwards on progress or no longer be large enough to be an impactful force on affairs for the blind." And I mean, that's really interesting. I've had that type of experience myself with Bell Academy students, where I was denied a ride when we were going from a grocery store because of my guide dog. And the young man said, I didn't think that happened anymore. And I had to say, yes, it does. And that's, it's a really good point and kind of feeds into what you were saying. Any more comments about that?
0: Yeah, just that we've been very successful. And I think we need to figure out new ways to help blind people know if we rest and let someone else do it for us, they're not going to do it for us as well as we would do it for ourselves. That's what we had before the National Federation of the Blind, where non-blind people, all well-intentioned, you know, were setting the priorities for programs for blind people. And I think history, if you study it, and politics and public policy, if you follow it, you'll find that things do ebb and flow. And if we don't have active engagement, it's very easy to lose ground. I think the only way to really help people understand that is to create opportunities to educate them on where we've been, what we've done, and how fragile the systems that we have are. It's very, very, very easy to tear something down, much harder to build it up. So, you know, a Social Security is a good example. A lot of times younger people say, the Federation philosophy, why do we need Social Security disability? I mean, we want to participate fully in society. Well, we do. And when someone who's a successful banker suddenly goes blind, if their employer was going to pay them and pay for their adjustment to blindness training so they could integrate back into the workforce and welcome them back in, I agree. No need for Social Security disability income, right? But I would say 9.5 out of 10 times that never happens. And most of the time, people who go blind who have been in successful jobs, they have to struggle to get access to quality training to get back into the workforce. If we don't have that safety net there for them, where's the alternative? So it's easy to speak ideally, but we have to teach the generation coming up about how the real world works. And we should always strive for the ideal and push toward that, but also recognize we have to live in the world today. That's where, as bad as the rehabilitation services have been in many places for blind people, we don't want to get rid of rehabilitation services. We want to make them better, because that is the primary mechanism that blind people can use to get adjustment to blindness training and then be successful contributors to the American society.
2: You know, it's so interesting because you were talking a little bit earlier about how things ebb and flow, and also about depending on where you are in our country, things are not the same. That library services, for example, are different for you if you're in Wyoming than if you're in Maryland, say. So it's always important when we're talking about, you know, whether people should be part of our movement and having that conversation. It's really important to remember that progress isn't always linear. You know, things are not always working like they should be all across the board, even if they are working well in some places. And somebody was saying to me recently, there was a time when they thought maybe there would be a moment when the Federation wouldn't be needed any longer. But they've come to realize that it will always be needed, because if we don't look out for our interests, other people are not going to, or at least they're not going to as effectively as we will ourselves. So I just think that's a really pivotal point, and it's a really important point to make.
1: And I would say, too, that's why we need our movement at all levels, right? Because if library services aren't great in Minnesota, of course, we on a national level will speak about that and will help our Federationists in Minnesota and other blind people in Minnesota to make that better. But we also need that state affiliate to do work on the ground. We also need local chapters to get people to hearings or to write letters. And so that's really the beauty of the movement, is that it really is all levels, and we need all the levels to make it work as well as it can. Well, I think this has been an incredible podcast, lots of wonderful information shared. And I guess before we go, President Riccobono or Chris, do either of you have anything else that you'd like to share with our listeners?
0: What I would say is that, you know, we live in a time where our country is, you know, pretty much equally divided. And because that's the environment, it's very difficult for the Federation not to get sucked into the current political discourse of the time. We should remember history will show that we've always been partisan for blind people. We've criticized almost every administration. I can't think of one actually that we haven't. We've taken action and pushback against political leaders, commentary, folks that make commentary, social media stars, all of the above from all walks of life for using blind people as their tropes, as their examples of what not to do. And we criticize all of those, whether you're from one party or the next, because it's not helpful to blind people. And at the end of the day, we shouldn't get lost in the day-to-day political arguments. We should stay focused on what are the policy implications for blind people and how do we shape them. That feels increasingly difficult, but what gives me a lot of hope is that we have an organization where we have real everyday blind people living in local communities who all come together and we find a way, despite all the noise, we find a way to sit down and have the conversation about what's good for blind people and trying to bring the focus to what can we do to advance blind people. I think that gives us an opportunity to get out of the standard echo chambers we might be in as individuals. I think the Federation offers us a really amazing environment to speak to people from backgrounds that, you know, we might not otherwise come across. You go to our national convention and there are people with backgrounds that you may not have ever experienced, but for the Federation. And I think if we can lean into that, not get caught up in what's happening in the day-to-day news environment, and remember that we are all coming together to advance blind people in society, despite our own personal views, I think we'll be able to have some really amazing, sometimes difficult conversations. But at the end of the day, if we can still link arms and walk in the same direction, blind people are going to be better off for it.
2: Well, I got nothing after that. I mean, I can't really think of a more inspiring, motivational way to end the podcast. That, and I feel like the president should have the last word anyway. But I definitely think that that's where we need to be. That's what we need to focus on. And so there you go.
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5: The Loving Congregation by Harvey Lauer. In the following story, Harvey Lauer captures the experience that many blind church members have had and demonstrates the most effective way of educating, reassuring, and witnessing to congregations filled with ordinary people who fear blindness and are uncertain how to behave with blind people. Here is what he has to say. We can't ask them to help. What could they do? They are blind. When we were new members of our congregation,
6: Bethlehem in Broadview, Illinois, that's almost the first remark my wife and I overheard. It didn't surprise me because I had met professors who wouldn't let me take their courses, and some who wanted to give me a good grade just because I was blind. By the time we moved to Broadview, I was employed as a rehabilitation teacher and had to deal regularly with stereotyped notions about disability. My wife, Lueth, had just come from a rural community in which blindness was poorly understood by her family and friends. They meant well, but perceived her as dependent, even as an adult. She came to the city with hopes of being accepted as a contributing member of society. Because of her shyness, she reacted by feeling ill at ease and withdrawing. She hoped that we could find a friendlier church, but I saw the problem differently. I knew that only time and acquaintance would reveal whether such remarks were based on clannishness, ignorance, or pity. People were friendly, but that didn't help much. They told her how amazing it was that she read and wrote Braille, something she had learned in school and which she felt should not be considered unusual. As a result, she felt self-conscious and would not read aloud in public. At church gatherings, we both sat a lot and must have appeared rather helpless. People may have wondered how we did our housework. We kept a reasonably good house, but there were two big obstacles to functioning in church. The first was unfamiliarity with the territory. At home, we knew where to find things. At church, almost nothing was ever in the same place twice. At home, awkward behavior could be laughed off. In public, the appearance of awkwardness brings not only needed assistance, but sometimes too much help and expressions of pity that are hard to take. Talk was futile. There were two barriers. It was hard for Lueth to try new things, and some people were reluctant to give her a chance. Some wanted to help but didn't know how to begin. While she couldn't wait on tables efficiently, she could have helped in the kitchen if she had known where things were kept. She couldn't watch children on the playground, but she could have helped in the nursery if people had believed in her ability. She couldn't make posters, but she had developed the ability to write and dramatize stories. Yet she needed encouragement and acceptance. My own road to acceptance and involvement was just as rocky. Over the course of several years, and with the help of prayer and good friends, our strategy took shape. We volunteered to organize the coffee hours. Then we forgot to find someone to go in early to make coffee and prepare for the activity, so the job fell to us. We went a half hour early in order to familiarize ourselves with the kitchen and find everything we needed. The members who came later with coffee cakes were surprised to find us there, and more surprised to find the place set up for business. In calling people for the next coffee hour, we found that it's easy to get people to bring things, but harder to find someone who will go early and set everything up. Lueth said, "Why don't we do it again?" So we did it again, and many more times after that. Each time, different people who were taking their turns would come in and find us working. Good working relationships were formed. Lueth began to help with other activities. People found out what she could do efficiently and gave her those tasks. The years went by. We had birthday parties for our children and invited members' children. We joined neighborhood Bible study groups where Lueth gradually gained the confidence to read passages and contribute to the discussion. She volunteered to be a friendly visitor in convalescent homes where she could talk with people individually, then later read stories to groups, and finally lead a Bible class. Now she is on the evangelism team and an officer on the church council. I did not learn about the final incident in my story until 20 years after it happened. Some people in town told a group of church members that we should be investigated because we were blind and probably couldn't take proper care of our children. Nothing was done about the suggestion because the members assured them that blindness was no reason for such a concern. They said that our children were at least as well cared for as theirs. It turned out that ours is not only a friendly church, but an observant and loving one as well.
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8: Graduating from the Colorado Center for the Blind means more than skills, by Jeremy Smith. A photo appears on the page, the caption, Jeremy Smith. From the editor, Jeremy Smith is a recent graduate of the Colorado Center for the Blind, CCB, one of the training centers affiliated with the National Federation of the Blind. At his graduation ceremony, he read a letter to his fellow students. He was generous in agreeing that it could be shared with me for possible publication and gracious in expanding upon the original piece when I asked him to give our readers more context. Here, then, is Jeremy's adapted version of the thoughts he shared with the CCB students and staff. I was possibly the most reluctant student to ever walk through the doors at 2233 West Shepherd Avenue. I knew when I left Kentucky for the Colorado Center for the Blind, CCB, on January 8, 2025, that the trip would be costly. It was. Since being in Colorado, I've parted from my longtime partner. The next time I set foot in my house, it will likely be to pack my things and leave forever. I loved that little house. What's more, I don't think I'll ever call Kentucky home again. My whole life I've tried to love a place that could never love me in return, not the way I needed. It's time to move on. I have retinitis pigmentosa. My eyesight has been vanishing bit by bit since I was 10 years old, though it wasn't until my early 40s when genetic testing finally provided a proper diagnosis. As a kid, what I needed was comfort, an honest explanation of what was happening to me and what it might mean for the future. I received none of this. What I had was a void, a mystery filled with every source of evil a vivid young imagination could produce. In short, I was deeply traumatized by the lack of emotional support. No one was there for me, and so I've spent my entire life feeling abandoned, believing my eyesight was something to hide. I've been exploring this terrain for years. I wrote a 259-page yet-to-be-published memoir on the many ways I struggled to adapt to my sight loss and what mental health professionals now recognize as classic symptoms of complex post-traumatic stress disorder, CPTSD. Searching for the answers I needed early in life, I became a therapist. Today, as a middle-aged man, I still seek safety. I still lose myself in the swirl of stress and all those false gods, the things I thought would bring me peace, validation, and a sense of security. Accomplishment will not do this. Logic and reason, intellect and competence, our presentation to the world will not do this. Until the self is healed, not even the love of a partner or children will overcome the trauma that dictates our response to everyday events. I'm not in the habit of making big blanket statements about the human condition, but I stand by this one both personally and professionally. Our highest human potential cannot be realized while this type of wound goes untreated. As a CCB graduate, I have hard skills now, useful, tangible ways of getting around and taking care of business. Cane skills, mass transit, braille, access technology, screen readers, and AI. Hell, I'm even in better shape, and I was never not in shape. But these are not what I value most about my time in Colorado. In the decades it has taken for my sight to disappear, my confidence went with it, believing in me, trusting myself. All the ways we might think well of ourselves leaked and flowed away like a punctured water balloon. The person I wanted to be drifted out of sight long ago. But since being in Colorado, I have taken on a mission. Restore the man I've believed I could be. I did my own counseling to heal that original wound, to purge my central nervous system of the 380,000 volts that have lived in me, wild and unpredictable. Like downed power lines, my emotions have been dysregulated and reactive, thrashing this way and that with every new trigger. The slightest sign of danger would send sparks flying, my mouth spitting 1,000 burning embers, ready to create more destruction. Since I was a little kid, my body has been poised for a fight. I have no fight response. I advance. I fight. I know this effort has no end. I will be doing this work for as long as I walk this earth. But I've come a long way. Hands in my pockets now, I've finally taken off the gloves I've used to punch my way through the world. Bless you, Colorado, for realizing that ketamine is more than just an escape from reality. It's also a tool, medicine to reset and rediscover our truest self. To oversimplify the process, ketamine and other psychedelic medicines allow for greater neuroplasticity, which refers to the brain's ability to forge new connections and break free of long-standing patterns of thought. This change in me, brought forth from my own hard work, from conversations with professionals and trusted friends, and through a fundamental reprogramming of my brain, has coincided with rediscovering the power of community. I have known what it's like to be in community over the years. In college, I belonged to a group of good deed doers called Students for Appalachia, idealistic young people who fought hard for social justice, for kids in our small town, and for the health of this planet. That community in many ways made me thoughtful. It made me feel like I was part of something, less alone in the world. Community shaped and molded me, but it has been years since I felt at home among a group of people like me. As much as I learned from individual instructors, my primary teacher at CCB was the community. From a spunky 18-year-old, I learned to be truly brave, to go and keep going. To the outside observer, my friend Zoe has no fear. Getting lost is a gift, a chance to find yourself. For Zoe, riding the rails to some remote corner of the Denver metro means pushing boundaries. It is the exercise of their freedom. For too many blind people, our boundaries are the four walls we live within. Without skills, without the capacity to manage our anxiety, there is no world outside. Zoe reminds me that opportunity is the adventure. To be able to go and do is not a chore. It's not something else to be angry about. Outside is where the light is. I want to absorb that sun on my face, to fill my heart with it. At CCB, we generally travel in packs, our travel groups consisting of an instructor and one or two of your classmates. From my travel bros, I learned that the journey will rarely be easy. There are no straight lines when you're blind. You'll hit every obstacle. Trees, poles, jagged road signs. You might fall down escalators going the wrong direction or cross the street diagonally, very bad. But you can still arrive where you want to go. In this, the middle stage of my life, I've learned to ask for help, to feel no shame, to cry more freely, and to be open, to know that the less desirable parts of me do not spoil the whole. I've learned what people can survive, and how positive it is possible to remain. So many of the staff and students at CCB face challenges beyond the loss of their sight. They do so with a grace and poise I can only aspire to. To those who avoid the bitterness and resentment, to you who refuse to hate the sighted world, you are bigger and better for it. We ask the world for grace and patience. We must give the same in return. It is, after all, human nature to take for granted our blessings. To those who wonder if an independence training program like the one at CCB is right for you, my answer is, maybe. Are you prepared to seize this opportunity? I'm old enough to know that life only affords us so many opportunities to be part of something magical. No one gets a second chance to do something as special as CCB. There is love and belonging to be found here. Though freely offered, it must be earned. Few things are handed to you at CCB. Not everyone will become a close friend. Participants don't just come from all over the world, but we also come from a million varied situations. We cross the lifespan, socioeconomic status, education, life experience, and identities. But blindness is the great equalizer. To each and every person who dares to accept this mission, anyone who comes to be part of this community and to do this hard work, you have my utmost respect. Completing the 9-month program at CCB is the hardest work any of us will ever do. Every obstacle you've ever faced will return to taunt you. Fear and mistrust, all your anger and anxiety, will be thrown in front of you like 100 sandwich boards on Main Street. Whack everyone with your white cane if you have to, and keep moving. Remember the words of a very wise old puppet. Fear is the path to the dark side. Only you can stop that momentum. There are many debates that take place at CCB, about the virtues of a guide dog, on how to communicate and educate a sighted world that often doesn't understand our needs or how to offer support. A portion of every day called philosophy is devoted to exploring what it means to live inside this blind wrapper. One such debate is about how we prove our capability to a world that believes we are fundamentally diminished. I return over and over again to this question, and for me it has one answer. We prove what we are capable of by being part of the world, by defiantly engaging, by asking for, or if necessary, demanding space. We must be visible, whether through our advocacy or simply using the bus to commute back and forth to work. Being seen confidently living our lives is essentially shouting a message of freedom from the rooftops. When you graduate from CCB, the parting gift each of us is given is a bell. They call it the Bell of Freedom. The message long expressed at CCB is that when one blind person moves through the world with greater freedom, that act helps to liberate the rest of us. Implied in that sentiment is a responsibility to one another. I, for one, appreciate that message. As a blind community, particularly one that is well-trained, we must continue to use our skills. We must carry the torch until the next generation of bell ringers leaves with the tools they need to take charge. To everyone I have encountered along the way at CCB, all of you queens and kings of West Shepherd Avenue, I say thank you. Trade nothing for knowing who you are, for knowing and showing that to the world. Each and every one of us deserves to be seen, heard, and valued. Do this hard work, then go share your light with the world.
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9: All right, sticking with the discussion of technology, and Jonathan mentioned Meta. I had a prop for this introduction, so I had to put my Meta Ray-Bans on. Okay, now I can do the introduction appropriately. So this would be the time to put your Meta glasses. Maybe someone has the Oakleys, I don't know. This next presenter, though, is a first-timer at this convention. And as all of you know, Jonathan already spoke to it, Meta is a company with which blind people have a challenging relationship. As he's already articulated by some of the problems that we often encounter on the front lines with Facebook. But at the same time, we have a lot of interest and excitement in our community because of some of the work that's happening related to AI and wearables. How many people are wearing your Meta glasses now? There you go. It just goes to show you. But they're not perfect, right? But fortunately, we have a leader at Meta that takes this seriously, takes the relationship with the National Federation of the Blind seriously, and she's been given a mandate at the company that spans people, product, and policy. And so she's in a great position to do something about it. She has built a strong relationship with us in dealing with problems and solutions very quickly, although she's only fairly new, within the last 6 months to her role at Meta. So we're very happy to have with us for the first time the Vice President and Head of Accessibility and Engagement for Meta. Please welcome Maxine Williams.

0: Well, this is an exciting crowd. Yes. Thank you to everyone. Thank you, President Riccobono, for having us here. Thank you to all of the organizers of this amazing 85th National Convention. Yes. Thank you to every single member and every human being who is a participant in the Blind People's Movement. As I was introduced, my name is Maxine Williams, and I am, in fact, the Vice President of Engagement and Accessibility at Meta. I am a 5'2" black woman with a blue suit on and Bantu knots in my hair, which are like little bumps all over my head. Yes, you know what those are. Right now, we are at a turning point. We honestly are. Artificial intelligence, or AI, is reshaping how we live, communicate, and navigate life. And for many of the 1.3 billion people around the world who experience some form of disability, especially those who are blind or have low vision, this moment brings both promise and questions. There is promise in the idea that AI can support independence and connection in new and more powerful ways. It can help describe what's around you, read a menu out loud, summarize a document, or transcribe a voice message, all in real time. There is promise in the idea that AI holds all of this potential to improve access. But this moment also comes with real questions. How do we bring the lived expertise of people with disabilities into the design and development process? How do we leverage AI to meet the diversity of needs and perspectives across the disability community? Are we building products and features that are usable and that bring value to those who use them? At Meta, we have been asking these questions. We know AI has enormous potential to improve the user experience, but we also know that potential does not become progress without intentional action and community collaboration. Today, I want to talk to you about what's possible at that intersection of accessibility and AI. Not just what we are working on at Meta, but what we are seeing across the industry and how together we can shape the future of access. AI is something that works in the background to make your life easier, to make it more convenient and more enjoyable. At its best, AI doesn't just automate tasks. It adapts to you. It augments how you move through the world on your terms, responding to your context, your environment, and your preferences. For blind and low vision users, that promise is not abstract. You know, you've been using assistive technologies for years, navigating with screen readers, OCR tools, and description apps that have long provided foundational access. But what makes this moment different is the way that AI is enabling more dynamic, conversational, and context-aware experiences that act more like a digital assistant than a static tool. These new capabilities allow people to complete tasks that once required the help of others, such as identifying objects or understanding spatial layouts independently and privately. That shift is very meaningful. Because when assistive technology preserves your autonomy, it is not just more advanced, it helps to level the playing field. Let's talk about the Ray-Ban Meta glasses. Yay! You already know the basics, right? Yeah. hands-free interactions, AI-powered guidance. But what we're hearing from community members is that it's the subtle things, time responsiveness, things like that are beginning to shift what's possible. Features like detailed responses. They don't just describe, they interpret. Instead of listing objects, they offer spatial cues or read intent from signage. That nuance matters when you're navigating an unfamiliar place or trying to engage with your environment more fluidly. This feature, detailed responses, wasn't just dreamed up in a lab, you know. It was shaped and led by Meta employees who are blind or who have low vision. Yes. And it was tested by our partners at Be My Eyes. Yes. And informed by direct feedback gathered through user research and a dedicated advocacy outreach session we held with organizations like, you guessed it, the National Federation of the Blind. That collaboration didn't end with development. It was continued through iteration. For example, we heard from the community that there were overly restrictive limits on their ability to get descriptions of people, making it difficult to understand who was around them in public or social settings. In response, our teams lifted these limitations last year, helping wearers to access the information they need about the people around them. Having this product feature influenced by members of this community who deeply understand the real-world friction points ensures that we are solving for impact, not just assumptions. And bringing in trusted partners like Be My Eyes, like the NFB, provided us with grounded, community-informed insight that helped us refine both the technology and the experience. Now, of course, it's not just about launching new devices or pursuing research breakthroughs. It's also about listening, especially to those who rely on our products every day and making thoughtful, ongoing improvements based on that feedback. At Meta, our products, Facebook, Instagram, WhatsApp, Threads, Quest, Ray-Ban Metas, are all used by more than 3.4 billion people each month with various needs, various experiences, and various aspirations. We've heard from members of the blind and low vision community about what's working, and let me tell you, we have heard about where there's room for improvement. Loud and clear. That input is informing how we apply AI across our products to make them more responsive to real-world needs. This includes automatic alt text that now describes photos across several of our platforms in more than 45 languages. Thank you for the feedback. Audio descriptions in reels and videos so that more visual content is accessible. Yes. Screen reader support in Meta Quest. And if you haven't tried Meta Quest yet, run and try it. We introduce new possibilities for entertainment, education, and social connection in virtual reality. We have enhanced color contrast and labels across WhatsApp, Instagram, Quest, and more to make content easier to perceive and navigate. All of those improvements have come through your feedback, listening, and continuing to strive to do our best. And we know we are not done. We believe that in order to achieve our mission of building the future of human connection and the technology that makes it possible, We need to build products that are accessible and provide value to everyone. This is a direction that we are heading in with focus and intention. And one of our biggest lessons we've learned is that we cannot do this work in a vacuum. In fact, it's something I'm extremely proud of, how much we've learned from the disability community. You've told us what's missing, you've tested features, you've pointed out friction points and helped us to continue to improve how we design. You helped us shape detailed responses. You helped us refine Call a Volunteer through our partnership with Be My Eyes. And you continue to show up with clarity and candor, helping us understand where our products can continue to evolve to meet your needs. And beyond feedback, you've offered something even more powerful, which is your perspective. Recently, we hosted a multi-day co-design focused entirely on Facebook accessibility. Yes. For those who are unfamiliar, a co-design is a participatory research approach in which we bring users and experts together in our product design process as equal contributors. For this particular engagement, which we had recently, we invited blind and low vision users, advocates, and organizations to work side by side with our product teams to explore barriers, collaborate on solutions, and prioritize updates. This wasn't a surface level workshop. It was a deep, immersive collaboration, one where the lived experiences and expertise directly impacted how our teams think about accessibility on the platform. And you'll be happy to know we did not ask community members to be participants. We asked them to be partners. Yes. They weren't there only to test or give feedback. They were there to shape the vision, to challenge assumptions, and to help us reimagine what is possible. Together, we reframed what is considered average or good enough. You see, because we heard from many of our co-designers that a product or feature they used recently was average. That's the word they use. But when we probed, we discovered that average often meant barely or somewhat usable. And that realization reflected for us a history of how low expectations from technology had become. Right? Because it was technology that wasn't being built with the community in mind. That insight has helped us to further fuel us to work towards experiences that are not just average, not barely usable, but truly accessible for our users. And today, the findings from that co-design are already informing improvements and new features at Facebook. But we know we can't stop there. Can't stop, won't stop. This is ongoing work, and it's being shaped by your voices, your perspectives, your experiences, and your participation. So, where do we go from here? Well, on our part, we are going to keep listening. We are going to keep building. We will build AI that enables autonomy and independence. We will build with tools that are open and shareable. We build products that reflect your real-world needs. And we build with communities, not just for you. The history of accessibility has always been one of innovation. Captions, voice control, text-to-speech. These all started as accessibility tools, and now they are part of everyday life for millions of people. That is what accessibility does. It does not just solve problems, it changes the standard. And when we build with accessibility from the start and prioritize the people who need it most, We end up making products that are better for everyone. So thank you again and again. Thank you for your leadership, for your feedback, and for your partnership. You are not just influencing the products we build. You are shaping the future of what is possible. What is possible with AI, with technology, and with the future of human connection. Thank you.
1: 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We look forward to doing more with Meta.
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3: Navigating Healthcare When All They Can See Is That You Can't, by Deborah Kent Stein. Two photos appear on the page. Photo 1, the caption, Deborah Kent Stein. Photo 2, the caption, Deborah Kendrick. From the editor, Debbie Stein is one of the best writers I know, and she is selective about what she reads. The review that appears below reflects her talent as a writer, her judgment as a reader, and the superb talent of another writer named Deborah, that being the author, Deborah Kendrick. If you happen to be blind, chances are you are familiar with the augmented chord frequently played in the Healthcare Sonata, writes Deborah Kendrick in her introduction to this highly useful and charmingly written little book. Whether you are in the Minute Clinic line for a flu shot, your primary care physician's office for a wellness checkup, or at the orthopedic center for the pre-op education prior to knee replacement, your vision, or lack thereof, is likely to get attention. In Navigating Healthcare When All They Can See Is That You Can't, Deborah Kendrick takes the reader through a series of scenarios, offering practical suggestions for negotiating each one gracefully and effectively as a blind person. The book aims to empower blind readers by reinforcing the mantra, "Nothing about me without me." While Kendrick acknowledges that we are likely to receive a good bit of unsolicited and unnecessary help when we visit a healthcare facility, she points out that in some situations, help may be invaluable. For instance, if you explain to a technician or scheduler that you need details because you are blind, they, bracket, may, close bracket, understand your need for specificity and concentrate to deliver such clear instructions as, when you come in the main door, walk about 20 feet, and there will be a registration desk on your right. But she adds, of course, sometimes hearing the word blind causes that weird momentary apoplexy in a stranger on the phone and renders them incapable of further useful communication, so there is no guaranteed outcome. As with every other aspect of our lives, it is important for us to turn down unnecessary help politely but firmly and to express our real needs as clearly as possible. Please remember to smile as often as you can, Kendrick advises. Make a joke when you can and remember to say thank you. When the nurse comes in and says, "Hi, it's Angie," be sure to thank her for letting you know who she is. Kendrick also suggests that we as blind patients share a few tidbits about our lives with healthcare staff. When they find out that we took time off from work to come to the clinic today, or when we mention that we'll be picking up our kids from the sitter on our way home, we show them that we are living full and active lives. If we can convey that blindness is only one dimension of who we are likely to enjoy smoother and more effective communication around our healthcare issues. In a practical vein, Kendrick includes ideas about labeling and measuring medications, filling out forms, and using home healthcare equipment. She lists sources for the purchase of talking devices, including scales, thermometers, blood pressure monitors, glucose meters, and oximeters. In this time of concern about COVID-19, this book is all the more relevant. Whether you are dealing with the healthcare system on your own behalf or as the advocate for a friend or family member, Navigating Healthcare is bound to give you some valuable pointers and bring a few smiles along the way. Navigating Healthcare is available from the National Braille Press.
4: Letting the world know that blindness is not the characteristic that holds us back. We're NFBRN, the National Federation of the Blind Radio Network.
3: Blindness, Hope, and Belief, From Liberia to Littleton and Back, by Dan Burke. Four photos appear on the page. Photo 1, the caption. At the end of their 2 weeks with us, our Liberian guests each spoke to the assembled staff and students about their experience at CCB and what they will take back to their blind students. They also received certificates from Julie. Left to right are Nakatula Nyube, Julie Deedon, Noah Z. Gibson, Maureen Neatfield, Swahibu Paswe, Miata Kali, and Dan Burke. Photo 2, the caption, Noah Z. Took advantage of our computer lab while his colleagues learned Braille. He completed over half of the 40 typing lessons in 2 weeks. Photo 3, the caption, Our guests were diligent learners, but especially in their Braille class. Swahibu and Miata examine a Braille page on a Perkins Brailler. Photo 4, the caption, There are few, if any, sidewalks, especially in Liberian villages, let alone paved roads. ITP student Noah B. walks with Miata on the bike path near the center, just for the experience of something other than concrete and asphalt. From the editor, this article originally appeared on the official blog of the Colorado Center for the Blind, CCB. Link available at nfb.org/monitor-links. It is an account of how a visit from an Uber driver with a willing spirit but a lack of expertise on blindness led to a collaboration that is helping to bring hope and opportunity to a part of the world where those priceless things are not always available, especially not to the blind. Here is how Dan Burke tells the story. Late in the summer of 2022, an Uber driver named Ebenezer Norman dropped into the center and asked to speak to Executive Director Julie Deedon. Norman, as he prefers to be called, unfolded the incredible and inspiring story of his efforts to raise money to build a school in Liberia, his country of origin. Liberia is a small country on the west coast of Africa, which was originally founded by former slaves from the United States.

a computer lab, all the things to build and maintain an outstanding education for all those children. But there was another, unexpected problem that troubled Norman and school officials. Blind children wanted to come to school too, but they had no idea how to teach those children. To the credit of Norman and the faculty at A New Dimension of Hope, they didn't want to simply send those blind kids away. They wanted them to also have the hope that education can bring. They wanted to teach those blind children. Norman found the Colorado Center for the Blind's website and, while out driving his Uber one day, made his way to the center and talked with Julie Deedon, and a new partnership for Norman's school and our center took hold. Julie, indeed all of us at the center, were and still are moved by the thought of blind children wanting so desperately to come to school with their sighted siblings and friends, hungry for their chance to learn. We believe that blind people around the globe are our brothers and sisters, and blind children everywhere are our kids too. Last September, six educators from A New Dimension of Hope in Liberia and a partnering school in neighboring Ghana came for 2 weeks. We taught them all the Braille they could hold in that time, put learning shades on them, and gave them lessons in traveling with a white cane, taught them hands-on kitchen techniques, and generally did our level best to instill in our guests the notion that blind people can learn and become productive. Sadly, with few opportunities for blind people, many must turn to begging to support themselves in both Ghana and Liberia. Like Norman, these educators thought there could be more for those blind children, should be more for them. Liberia is a different physical environment than what most of us have experienced in the United States. There are few paved roads and almost no sidewalks or intersections with traffic lights. Many people in the villages surrounding the school still cook over fires every day, so no microwaves with tactile markings or instant pots with Bluetooth controls. But knife skills and basic measurements and determining when food is fully cooked are still useful. And so is the use of the white cane so that blind children can travel more independently and safely in their village and, soon, on their way to school. For the past 2 weeks, we hosted another four educators from A New Dimension of Hope, including the school's principal, Swahibu Pasawe, nurse, Nakatula Nyube, and math teacher, Miata Kali. Once more, we stuffed them with Braille, including lots of slate and stylus practice, as well as some work on the Perkins Brailler. There was regular cane travel under learning shades and time in the kitchen again. In fact, our guests traveled back to the center's apartments with Independence Training Program, ITP, students and instructors. This group included the first blind person from Liberia, and we had the privilege to host. Noah Zawi Gibson teaches history at A New Dimension of Hope and another school. He is active in the United Blind Association of Liberia and spent all the time he could using our typing program so he could master the keyboard by touch. He finished more than half of the program's 40 or so lessons in just 2 weeks. For blind children everywhere, Braille is the bedrock of true literacy and lifelong learning. In a small, poor country struggling to come into the internet age, Braille is even more critical, if that is possible. So we are very grateful to the American Action Fund for Blind Children and Adults for donating 75 slates and styli to A New Dimension of Hope for the blind children to use at the school. When it comes to technology access, we showed our Liberian guests how the free, open-source screen reader, NVDA, worked with a Windows laptop and on the internet. Since they have primarily Chromebooks in their computer labs, we invited Sho Trella from Colorado's Blind and Low Vision Services to give a demonstration of the accessibility options with that device's built-in Chromevox screen reader. And our own Charlie Atchison spent a couple of sessions with our guests discussing smartphones like the accessibility features available on Android phones, as inexpensive Android devices are most prevalent in Liberia. What struck me most was just how limited the opportunities were for blind people there, says Julie Deedon. We're happy to do these small things that can give those blind children greater opportunities in their lives. Non-visual blindness skills are essential elements for success, of course, but that's only one aspect of what we aspire to teach at the Colorado Center for the Blind, whether we are talking about our students, older blind participants, the kids in our youth programs, or sighted members of the community, because skills aren't enough without belief. Belief in the value of those skills, in yourself as a blind person, and in the potential of all blind people to learn, grow, and contribute. Belief is the secret sauce, and working with our guests from Liberia, it is obvious that they were open to embracing that belief and carrying it home to those blind kids who are so

0: so hungry to learn that they will walk to the school and wait, all the while hoping for their opportunity to learn. For many of them, the next few months will bring the start of the new school term and an end to waiting.
1: Proudly raising expectations. Because low expectations create obstacles between blind people and our dreams. NFBRN, the National Federation of the Blind, Radio Network.
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3: Hello, and welcome to the Nation's Blind Podcast. I'm Melissa Riccobono, and I'm here with...
4: Anil Lewis. And yes, you are Melissa Riccobono. Welcome back, Melissa.
3: Well, thank you. It's been a little while. I had a nice vacation, but I'm really excited about today's podcast.
4: Well, before we get to today's podcast, come on, you and the family packed up and traveled to Wisconsin and had time.
3: We did.
4: How did that work out?
3: It worked out well. We were gone for 2 weeks, and I'm a little tired. I kind of feel like I need a vacation from my vacation a little bit. My niece got married. I can't believe I'm old enough to have a niece that's old enough to get married. But it was a beautiful wedding, gorgeous day, and I got to see family, and I got to see friends. I got to see one friend in particular that I have not seen since 1998.
4: Oh, wow.
3: And it was great to connect with her and her partner. And
4: very nice.
3: It was a really nice trip. Got to stay with my mom in the house where I grew up and all sorts of things. And, you know, more things change, more things stay the same kind of, you know.
4: Did you get some cheese curd?
3: Oh, I got some delicious cheese curds, both fresh ranch flavored cheese curds from Kramer's Dairy, our favorite little dairy in Watertown, Wisconsin, where I grew up, and also deep fried cheese curds, both from Culver's and from Cousin Subs. And
4: now
3: I have
4: you
3: to say,
4: me over.
3: Cousin Subs deep fried cheese curds are even better than Culver's.
4: It's deep fried. Everything's better deep fried.
3: Well, it is, but Culver's are also deep fried, but Cousins wins hands down. They are squeaky and salty, but deep fried, and they are delicious.
4: Melissa, hold on now. They're not sponsoring the podcast. Hold that. I know.
3: Sorry. You asked how it went, though. That's how I felt like I ate my way through Wisconsin. I also had custard. It was good. It was a very good time. Now I have to walk and, you know, get back into eating right. And I was just right before we started recording this, ordering school supplies for all of my children who are going back to school, high schooler, sixth grader, and fourth grader here.
4: Nice. Going to school. That's a good segue to what we're talking about here. The person that we have on our podcast today was instrumental in helping me continue to live the life I want, because many of you may remember I lost my sight at age 25. I was working on my college degree at the time, and my vision went so quickly over the weekend that I could no longer read my computer screen or anything like that. And had it not been for this gentleman and the individuals that work with him to develop the product that I'm pretty sure many, if not, well, most of our listeners, if not all, are familiar with, and that's Job Access with Speech. And I'm an old user from JAWS 1.2 for DOS. So it's really nice to have evolved with this. So we have with us today, listeners, Mr. Ted Henter.
5: Hi, everybody.
3: Hi, Ted. How are you?
5: Nice to be here. Thank you.
4: Thanks, glad you could join us. Now, you're down in Florida now, right, Ted?
5: Yes. St. Petersburg, Florida. Just about 20 miles south of Tampa.
4: Excellent. Well, I just want you to know, no pressure, but when we had Dean Blasey on a podcast a few episodes ago, there was a lot of people who really, either through nostalgia or through, you know, current utility of the different refreshable braille displays that are out there, really thought that it was a good podcast. So you got to, you know, that's a benchmark to meet in this podcast. So no pressure.
5: The pressure's on. I can feel it.
3: Well, I'm sure you're quite up to the pressure, but there really is no pressure. We really invited you here to hear your story. We know that you've done a lot of things in your life, but really what we'd like to talk most about, of course, is the development of JAWS and sort of how that took place, why you decided you needed to develop something like JAWS and how you made it possible.
4: Before you start there, though, just to get a flavor for who you are, why don't you give our listeners a taste of who is Ted Henter?
5: Well, I'm 70 years old.
4: Oh, you're just a baby.
5: I was born and raised in the Panama Canal Zone in Central America. Mm. Went through high school and junior college there. Went to the University of Florida. I have a mechanical engineering degree. I was a professional motorcycle racer back in the 70s.
4: Wow.
5: I was on pole position at Daytona. I was second at Talladega. I won the Grand Prix of Canada.
4: Wow.
5: I was the fourth at Daytona 1 year. I was eighth in the Venezuelan Grand Prix. So I was at the top level of motorcycle road racing.
4: And now that I did not know. Thank you for sharing that. But I don't see the connection with that and what led you to creating.
5: Well, I'm getting to that. I'm getting to it. So I was in England on my way to Spain for the second race of the year. And I was leaving the racetrack one evening, going back to my buddy's flat, they call it. Mm-hmm. And I forgot you're supposed to drive on the left side of the road in England. And I forgot to put on my seatbelt. I crashed into another car. It was my fault. I hit the windshield, cut my eyes and my face.
4: Wow.
5: And the other people in the other car, they were okay. They had their seatbelts on. A couple of them spent the night in the hospital. I heard some yelling and screaming. I spent about 6 weeks in the hospital over there and then I had to come back here for an operations. And so anyway, I was blind. At that point in time, I had a mechanical engineering degree. So I had an education, but I knew nothing about blindness and there was no technology for the blind. My Division of Blind Services counselor indicated to me that computer programming was a pretty good field for blind people just getting started. I said, well, that's cool. I'll go back to school. So I went back to school, learned a little bit about programming, not much. State of Florida bought me a Total Talk from Dean Blasey. So Dean and his wife came down in the middle of winter and installed it and taught me how to use it. I thought, gee, that's awfully nice of the owner of the company to come to do this. Well, it was the middle of winter, and it was a free trip to Florida. Figured that out later.
4: Nice.
5: So a friend of a friend gave me a job at his hotel. That was my first job as a blind person. So anyway, I kept calling Dean and Mike Romeo, the guy that invented the Romeo Brailler, because I had problems with the terminal. I said, why doesn't it do this? Why doesn't it do that? Can I do this? Can I do that? So after about a year and a half of that, Dean offered me a job. So we moved up to Maryland, my wife and I, and a six-month-old baby girl. And so really my career in access technology, I owe to Dean Blasey because he really got me started. And Romeo, too. They were the two really smart guys of that company. And there was a couple other really smart ones. So by asking questions and reading books that they gave me, you know, I became a programmer. Now, I didn't read the books. I'd go home at night, my wife would read them to me.
4: Oh, wow.
5: Because that was even before we had a talking PC.
4: Right.
5: It was just a terminal that you hooked up to a mid-sized computer. So that went good. And then I worked with Dino, what we called the Information Through Speech, the ITS. And that was a terminal with a built-in CPM computer. So then I could actually read disk and stuff like that. And then we worked on the Total Talk PC, which was a DOS computer. So that's how I got started. And I think I skipped over a part there, but the main part was I had a technical education and computer programming sounded pretty good. Thanks to the guidance from my counselor and a few breaks along the way, like my wife's employer's husband offered me a job. He owned a couple of hotels. I always like to say, you need to be prepared because opportunity will knock and you have to be ready for it. So I was ready for it. I had these good advice from my counselor. I had a very generous offer from this guy who owned the hotels. I met Dean Blasey. I wouldn't say I was prepared to go to work for him, but I worked hard at it when I got there. And of course, he's a great guy. And but that's how I got started. Dean got me started into access technology. And a guy named Tim Cramer, a famous NFBer, he got Eden started in access technology. So it's not always what you know, but who you know.
4: it's really cool, though, that this whole cluster of names, you know, it just comes up so much, especially around the birth of what I consider kind of, you know, that birth of access tech.
5: Yeah, a lot of key people.
3: Remind our listeners who might be a little bit younger, what year approximately? I'm guessing early 80s, correct, when all this sort of got started?
5: Yeah, 81, I went to work for Dean. And so I think I started using a talking computer in 79. And then Dean's company went out of business, if you can believe that. It was called Maryland Computer Services. And they made the Cramer Modified Perkins Brailler. And it was a Perkins Brailler with solenoids and a computer in it. And unfortunately, it broke a lot. So that was a money-losing proposition, and the company went out of business. And so I was working for anybody else that needed computer training. That's how I met Bill Joyce. He was blinded in an accident. Anyway, I trained him on a couple different times, and it was his idea to start a company, Bill Joyce. So I said, well, great, but I don't have any money. He says, well, I'll pay for it, and you run the company. I mean, you can't beat a deal like that.
4: What I always wondered where the mystery of the Hunter Joyce, you know, never
5: we
4: couldn't heard.
5: Think of a name. We had a couple different names we wanted to use, but I forget what they are. But finally, we just decided, well, we'll just use our last names. And since I was going to run the company, he put me first. So it's just a lot of good luck, a lot of good fortune in my life that even though I was blinded, I had a lot of help along the way to really get things rolling. Hmm. Melissa was asking about the time period. I worked for Dean from 81 to 85, and then a couple of years just doing some consulting and training for Division Blind Services. And then met this guy, Bill Joyce. So we started our company in 87. And that's when I thought of the name Jaws, and nobody liked it when I first mentioned it.
4: Now, was the movie out then? I don't remember. When did Jaws, the movie, come out?
5: Oh, yeah, the movie was out in the mid-70s. And there was a product on the market called Flipper. It was a DOS screen reader.
4: Yeah, I remember Flipper. And I remember the TV series Flipper, too. Yeah. So the movie Jaws actually was kind of the catalyst for you to call it Job Access with Speech?
5: Yeah, yeah.
4: Nice.
5: I was joking around with my friend Jack Gilson.
4: Oh, now, I'm sorry, I got to interrupt you really quickly. Jack Gilson is a very dear friend of mine. He, in the Georgia Rehab Agency, was the Access Tech man when I was coming through as a consumer. And we formed a relationship and were colleagues as I became a professional in the space. And he retired a few years ago. I still need to reach out to him as a matter of fact. I didn't know that Jack was part of this whole team. Very nice.
5: Yeah, he worked for Dean also. That's how I met him. And then he worked for my company for a little bit. I agree with you. He's a great guy. So I was joking around with him one day, and I said, hey, let's call it Jaws. It eats Flipper. So nobody liked that idea. When I say nobody, there's like three people in the company. There was Jack, there was my wife, and Rex Skipper, our programmer. Hmm. So, but then I thought, oh, Job Access with Speech.
4: And you won them over.
5: It took about a month for people to get used to it.
3: Were there other names out there? Were other people saying, oh, no, we should call it such and such? Or was Jaws really the only contender at the time?
5: We had stupid names like PC Tongue. And we're going to use the Rolling Stones. What was it? I think a big pair of lips or something. From one of the Rolling Stones albums.
4: Wow.
5: And there was Arctic Technologies had a product out. Telesensory had a product out. Mm-hmm. IBM had a product. IBM was just called Screen Reader. Well, it can't beat that. Anyway, that's the short version of how that'll
3: alter. That's funny.
4: We could have all been using PC Tongue.
3: Yep, all these years. Then we'd have laughed at Jaws. Oh, Jaws, that's silly. Now we're laughing at PC Tongue. You know? But I love Jaws. You know, there's so much you can do. I love your foam sharks that have been given away and
4: the cookie jar is my favorite.
3: Cookie jar. Yeah. I mean, there's just so many great things about Jaws, except it is kind of funny. Every time I tell my daughter's teachers that they'll be using Jaws, I always have to say Job Access with Speech and kind of explain what it is. But it's a great name.
5: Well, Eric Damery, you know, he's still there at Vespero.
4: Yeah.
5: He came to work for Hunter Joyce in the early 90s. And he's the guy behind the Jaws candy jar and the little foam sharks.
4: I believe that. It makes perfectly good sense now. I believe
5: we had a shark uniform that somebody would wear at the conventions and walk around the convention floor.
4: Now that I did not know.
5: Shoulders, and that was really fun.
4: We got to resurrect that. We got to find that uniform.
3: Yeah.
4: I'm not wearing it. I'm not going to wear it.
3: So you worked together and you created Jaws, and that was just for DOS at first, right? And then Windows came along. You know, what was that transition like? Because wasn't there a lot of worry that the Windows environment really wasn't going to be able to be usable by screen reader users, people that were blind?
5: Yes, absolutely right. Dean saw the Macintosh. Mm. He was just blown away by the touch screen, the Windows sort of screen. He said, I don't know how we're ever going to make this talk. Well, and then he went out of business and he started working on the Braille and Speak. So I did the DOS version with my programmer was Rex Skipper, a young guy right out of college. And he got a better job. And we hired Chuck Opperman. And we had some idea how to do it, but really we got ideas from IBM, you know, a guy named Jim Thatcher. He was one of the pioneers. Mm. And Berkeley Systems, a guy named Peter Korn. they had a system too.
4: Is it the same Peter Korn that now Amazon fame?
5: Yeah.
4: Oh, okay. There you go. Man, I didn't know that all these guys were that active back then. And I know Jim Thatcher's name, but I can't place it. Yeah.
5: Yes, you know, to give them credit, we learned a lot from the IBM guys and from Peter Korn.
4: Nice.
5: And Peter wanted to sell us his system. You know, we could use his code. Hmm. But I made a decision that if we're going to be in the software business, we got to have our own. We got to develop ourselves because that way you're more in control.
4: Absolutely.
5: You don't want to be dependent on somebody else for a technical product like this.
4: Absolutely.
5: So we struggled. Chuck Opperman worked on it for a while. And then I met with Glenn Gordon at one of the CSUN conferences because he lived in L.A. He was a customer, a JAWS for DOS customer, and real sharp guy, and he's blind.
4: Yeah, he is. So
5: he started doing some part-time work for us. And then Chuck got a better offer from Microsoft. So Chuck was gone. And then I talked Glenn into coming on full time with us, even though he's still working at UCLA. So Glenn's the guy that really made JAWS for Windows work. He figured it out.
4: Yeah.
5: Got some guidance from Jim Thatcher at IBM and Peter Korn.
4: Just as an aside, though, Glenn, I was doing a job modification for some customer service representatives over at Wachovia National Bank, and we were having problems with the IBM interface. And it was so funny. I tried everything. I just couldn't get it to work, couldn't get the terminal to work and connect with the server, et cetera. And I called Glenn up. It was just such an easy fix. He just told me I needed to change the cursor. And once I did that, everything worked just smoothly. But he knew all that stuff, you know, backwards and forwards. Very impressive.
5: Yeah, he's the best programmer I've ever worked with. Hmm. He's a very smart guy. So he was the reason for our technical success. And Eric Damery was the reason for our sales and marketing success.
4: Yeah.
5: And there's another guy named Jerry Bowman, who I met at a board meeting for a local training center for the disabled. And I was having problems with the company, the personnel. He offered to work for me for free. And he ended up firing. It was only 8 people at the time. He ended up firing 4 people. And hiring some others to replace him. So he pretty much was the general manager and chief operating officer of the company. And at first he worked for free. He was retired. He worked for free and he kept looking for somebody to take his place. And finally I said, why don't you just do the job? We'll pay you. So he worked for Henry Joyce for another 8 years, I think it was. Great, great guy. And he pretty much ran the company that would deal with all the personnel issues. That was his forte, was human resources. So it takes a lot of people to make a company like that work. And especially, well, like me, I was an engineer. I didn't know anything about business.
3: Sure.
5: But we learned as we went.
4: You knew enough about business to surround yourself with people with expertise in areas that you needed. And I think that is really a true testament to the success of the product. You put things in perspective that I hadn't thought about. There was other competition out there. There was kind of a beta VHS environment and JAWS won out. So
5: yeah,
4: that's a testament to you at least managing it in a way that brought all of that skill set to bear.
3: Well, and I think also, I mean, the biggest theme that I also noticed throughout this is that you had a lot of blind people that were actually using the product. And I mean, you even got hired by Dean because you kept calling him and saying, hey, could it do this? Why won't it do that?
4: Yeah.
3: You know, we needed to do this. And I'm assuming that that's still what drives some of the features in JAWS today. The consumer reaching out to the Sparrow and saying, hey, we need it to do this or we need it to do that. Or the whole transition from DOS to Windows, people were saying, hey, I use your product, but you know, we're going to be moving to Windows. We're not going to be able to be on DOS forever. I still miss DOS with WordPerfect, I'm just going to say.
4: Oh, yes.
3: But anyway,
4: absolutely. Yes.
3: But anyway, I've gotten over it. I you know, use Microsoft Word and I use Windows. But I mean, can you talk just a little bit about that? Because it just seems like you were able to surround yourself also with very smart, very capable blind people that really were able to make it not just this is what we think JAWS should do, you know, in a sighted perspective, but, you know, no, this is really what JAWS should do. And this is really the way that's going to make it the easiest, or that we think is going to make it the easiest.
5: Yeah, you're absolutely right. We were very receptive of advice from our customers. And that's how we, when I started out with Dean in 81, well, I was a programmer, but not a very good one, but also did the technical support. So every time we sold the talking terminal, I'd be on the phone for hours doing technical support. So I kind of, let's say, grew up doing technical support, doing a little bit of programming, and also figuring out the user interface. So I went with JAWS. I think it started, well, I know it started with Dean. We, quote, invented, unquote, the speech pad, using the numeric pad to read the screen. And with Dean, we, he and I, invented the dual cursor design. Other products, you had a review mode. Once you went into review mode, you could read around the screen like with a JAWS cursor.
4: Yeah, we had a mouse long before sighted people, you know, with that JAWS cursor. Yeah.
5: So we, quote, invented some things that are kind of standard today. When we got to the point where we had to make some decisions about JAWS for Windows, do we want to reinvent the user interface or stick with the JAWS for DOS user interface? You know, the two cursors, the numeric pad, speech pad, up, arrow, down, arrow, left, arrow, right, arrow, all that stuff. Using the insert key as like a shift key. Those are all in JAWS for DOS. And other people were coming out with their Windows versions, but they changed their user interface. WindowEyes comes to mind about that.
4: Yeah.
5: And anyway, we had a lot of talk, Glenn and I and Eric and several other people in the company. How are we going to do this? Well, with Glenn and his brilliance, he figured out how to read the data on the screen. And then we agreed to just stick with the user interface that we're already familiar with.
4: Thank goodness.
5: Yeah, thank goodness. And it came out pretty good. In January of 1995 was our first public display of the product.
4: Yeah, Windows 3.1, I think, was the operating system.
5: I think you're right. We had 20 people coming into St. Petersburg for training, and we rented a bunch of computers. We had everybody in a motel. And I think out of 20 computers, three of them crashed each day.
4: Wow.
5: It wasn't real solid.
3: Yeah, it sounds like Windows, though. Windows crashed a lot in the early days. Yeah. I remember that very clearly.
5: Yeah.
3: So,
5: if we didn't reinstall JAWS every day, it would crash.
3: Because
5: something about the memory management. Those were cakey days, but JAWS was successful mainly, but we did come out about 6 months before the main competition, which was WindowEyes. So we got a jump on WindowEyes, and they never actually caught up as far as I can tell.
3: Yeah. Well, and I mean, I think there were more people probably that used JAWS for DOS than that used Vocalize. You know, it was the main competition. But, you know, you were obviously there to stay and are still. I mean, there's many other options out there, but still JAWS is the one that if you're really going to get the most out of your computer, I've heard over and over, JAWS is really what you need to learn. And JAWS is still that standard. So we've come so far. You know, what are your thoughts about all the technology that we have now? And what do we need to keep doing? Or what, you know, what are your thoughts about this explosion of technology? What we need to keep doing to make sure we have access to all the technology? Any thoughts about, you know, new things we might need or things we need to pay more attention to as everything's moving along?
5: Good question. I'm not really up to speed on all the technology, what has to be done. But I don't think that's a problem. I think the technology, if it hasn't been solved by the screen reader gurus, it will be. I don't think the technical aspects are the problem. The problem is, the way I see it, is we have already explained how web pages should be written, how software should be written so it's accessible. That's been out there for two decades or more. The problem now is a lot of developers don't follow those guidelines. So there's a lot of things that are not accessible, even the Southeastern guide dogs, I've told them 3 or 4 times, you know, a graphic link doesn't do it for me. I need text. But yeah. and they're geared to a webpage for blind people. Newt Gingrich, he has a newsletter that goes out frequently. A lot of graphics in that that are, you know, a graphical button, a graphical link. Hulu, you know, the TV guys, Hulu and Peacock. Something new that I've subscribed to because I like to listen to the Formula One racing all over the world. And I can get it on Spectrum, Hulu, and Peacock. But a lot of those things are like there's a graphic button, but it doesn't say that it's a button. It doesn't announce itself as a button. It just says graphic. And only by trial and error can you figure out, oh, that's the one that mutes the sound, or that's the one that goes live.
4: Yeah, you don't want to, by mistake, hit the one that formats all of your hard drive. Oh, that's what that does.
5: there's a lot of, I think that's the issue we have now. It's spreading the word that this is the way it's supposed to be done. And I don't know exactly how to do that, but I was doing some research on it today, preparing for this interview. And ADA and the 508 guidelines have been out there for decades also. Maybe not 2 decades, but certainly a decade. And that is, if you want to sell your product to the U.S. government, your web pages and documentation and software need to be accessible. And
4: that's big.
5: Right there. Well, yeah, that's well and good because the U.S. government enforces that.
4: And it's one of the largest customers.
5: Yeah.
4: Yeah.
5: So something like that might be what we should start looking in. Excuse me, looking into the politics of it. It's the politics. Now, I don't want our government telling our software developers how to do their job. Mm-hmm. But I wouldn't mind if they did a little something extra to enforce the fact that these guidelines for accessibility should be followed.
4: Yeah.
3: Absolutely. You know, sometimes what happens is they'll say, well, it's 99% accessible. It's just, you know, it's just the stuff for the screen reader that's not done, you know, and that's not all the way accessible. And that's in educational products as well. School systems are also, and colleges are supposed to purchase only products that are accessible for everybody, staff, students. And it happens all the time with my 2 daughters that are blind, that they're supposed to use something in school and it's not accessible. And, you know, yeah, you can find workarounds, but it's very, very frustrating, particularly during the pandemic and during online school when classmates had easy, ready, super quick access to tons of books. And, you know, our girls had access to books because of Bookshare, but didn't have access to the same titles in the same app using their Braille displays as their classmates did. And it was just the company that was lagging behind. I mean, there's, like you said, everything's out there. They shouldn't be selling products to schools that aren't fully accessible, but they are. And that is just, as a parent and as a person who lives in the world, it frustrates me all the time when I come across things that are not accessible to me. And it happens pretty much on a daily or at least a weekly basis. And it's just silly because there's really no reason right now that should be the case.
4: Let me thank you, Ted, for anointing Melissa and I with this great honor that you didn't even know that you did. I think you were the first guest that ever had to do research before appearing on the podcast. So the fact that you did research lets us know that we're hard-hitting journalists and interviewers, that you felt that you had to be prepared for our hard questions. So thank you for that.
5: Yeah, well, Chris got me going on it. He sent me a list of questions he was going to ask.
4: Yeah.
5: So I started writing stuff down.
4: Had you intimidated. Yeah. We don't mess around, man. We're the Nation's Blind Podcast. We don't mess around.
5: I was complaining about all this software that's not accessible, but what we really need to come up with is the solution. I heard about the 508, and that's one solution, but I don't know how we're going to reinforce that or enforce it.
4: Mm-hmm.
5: So what else do y'all want to know?
4: Well, it's the difference between offering a framework, right, that people can work on so that they can make sure it is more universally usable across platforms and putting such strict, you know, requirements, regulations in place that it stifles innovation. And I think that's what we're trying to balance, finding that balance. I'm curious about this, and this wasn't one of Chris's questions. So right now, when we talk about JAWS, right, and I agree with what Melissa said earlier, I have found no real substitute, you know, in those areas, especially when you're talking about employment, because of the power and the customization that's available through the JAWS and the macros, et cetera. But there's two things happening. One, the proliferation of other kind of free software. NVDA is one. And then we also have the evolution of so many screen readers that are native to the operating system. So IBM, I mean, not IBM, IBM used to have IBM screen reader. I don't think they do that anymore. But the Microsoft Narrator, you know, VoiceOver. What is your sense of whether that's going to be, that's more helpful, whether it's problematic?
5: Well, I think it's problematic, actually. At one of the NFB conventions, I spoke to the computer science group, and two guys from Microsoft happened to be there. In fact, one was Chuck Opperman. He used to work for my company. Mm. And at that point in time, Microsoft was threatening to come out with a real screen reader. And so in my talk, I said, when that happens, it'll be free, but it's only going to work with Microsoft software. Mm-hmm. And the blind people, the customers out there, are not going to get anything special. Like if you work at a hotel or for the airlines, it's not going to work for that. So that was my point. It might be free, but it might not be any good either. Whereas alternatively, you have a company like Hunter Joyce or GW Micro screen readers. That is our business. That's the only business. Mm-hmm. Of course, we branched out in a few other things like Braille displays. And that's what drives the fact that, in this case, JAWS is very good. That was the thing we focused on. And just like the VoiceOver and TalkBack, I've used both of them. Mm-hmm. I'm currently using VoiceOver. But I think we need some screen reader developers working on this stuff because those touchscreens are terrible. And I have actually applied for a patent on what I think is a solution to that problem. And I had a couple programmers working for me for about 6 months, but they just weren't getting it. They were sighted young guys. I was going to say kids, but, you know, they're 30s or so. Mm-hmm. They just didn't get it. They didn't understand what I wanted or why I wanted it. So I dropped that. I temporarily dropped it. I hope to be able to hire a smart programmer to keep going on that. Sort of like a modification to the VoiceOver, let's say. Mm-hmm. I think that's the problem. These phones are moving so quickly. It's hard to keep up. And they don't have any real focus on the accessibility issues.
4: Yeah, it is hard to make sure that that's a priority as the systems evolve. But we're continuing to fight that good fight with our partnership with all of them to make sure that accessibility stays on the radar. You know, some days we have really good success and other days we may lose a few steps in this race, but we're committed as an organization to make sure that blind people have full access to it.
5: Yeah, that's what I'm glad you brought that up because I think that's a very important thing for the NFB to be doing. Remember back in 1994, well, you may not remember, but the NFB and others, other consumer groups, got together and they started putting pressure on Microsoft to make it easier to make a Windows screen reader. Mm-hmm. So Microsoft asked a few questions. Well, in fact, Chuck Opperman was working there. So he told them, well, the hardest part is the off-screen model. So what they decided to do is to buy an off-screen model from one of the companies out there like mine that had one, and then they'll just make it part of Windows. Mm-hmm. And everybody can use it. And then you put your own user interface on top of that. Well, that was a pretty good idea, but it had the same drawbacks as I mentioned before, that they're not going to focus on that. They may not, you know, keep it up and all that. So anyway, they chose our product, the JAWS off-screen model, for a variety of reasons. I'm not sure which was the key one, but they never told us why they chose ours. But when the other vendors found out about it, they started complaining. They complained to Microsoft. Microsoft got fed up with that and said, we don't need this. And so they dropped that project. But somehow word got out that Microsoft chose our software over the others.
4: Wow.
5: And man, sales just took off right there. You know, there's an interesting story there. Guy Chuck Opperman worked for Hunter Joyce. And he was the brains behind the off-screen model for a while. And he met some Microsoft guys. And all his life, he wanted to work for Microsoft. So they offered him a job. But he had a non-compete agreement with my company.
4: Ooh.
5: So one of the guys, one of the Microsoft guys came to me and said, look, we want to hire Chuck. We know he has a non-compete. What do we have to do? And right away, I thought, this guy's always wanted to work for Microsoft, not Hunter Joyce. So I said, well, we like Chuck. And we're going to miss him, but you can have him.
4: Wow.
5: So I let him out of the non-compete.
4: Wow.
5: And you'll see that one good turn deserves another. So at the same time, we hired Glenn Gordon, and that was that's what kept us going.
4: Win-win. Very so nice.
5: When Microsoft went through this process to decide what software to buy. Well, of course, Chuck was familiar with our software. So that was one reason we got picked. So, you know, I did him a favor and he did me a favor.
4: That's nice. That's nice. Well, I mean, it goes to show you, as you said, one good turn deserves another. Very nice. Thank you for sharing that story.
5: When I first decided to be a computer programmer, I said, okay, I got a college degree. I'll go back to college and I'll get a computer science degree. So I went to the University of South Florida, which is in Tampa, or 40 minutes away from where I live. And I had an appointment with a dean of the computer science department. I walked in there with my counselor and blah, blah, blah. And then basically after about 10 minutes, he told me, I don't want any blind people in my class. I had a blind guy and it took up too much of my time doing the labs and all that sort of stuff. So I was shocked. I was new at being blind and being discriminated against. So we walked out of there with my tail between my legs and I got to thinking, well, that's one college out of about, I don't know, 30 colleges right here in Florida. And there's another one right down the street from where I lived, which was a branch campus of the one over in Tampa. So I walked in there and I just signed up and I went into class. And they got me the high school student to read the books for me. They paid for that. And when the Division of Blind Services paid for the reader. And I did several programming courses and one or two industrial engineering courses at that branch campus.
4: Well, what programming language?
5: COBOL and PL1.
4: There you go.
5: I think those are the only ones I did there, but I already knew a little bit about Fortran because as an engineer,
4: right,
5: back in the early 70s, I did one or two courses in Fortran.
4: Fortran, yeah. I still think COBOL was the best programming language I ever invented, but that's me.
5: I don't know. I like C myself. But.
4: Well, yeah, because you evolved into that. I didn't use C very much. I like COBOL because of the requirement for all the documentation. And what I noticed, and I came from a tradition of structured programming way back before Windows and all the GUI interface and stuff. So we were very, and also in that era, which you can imagine and relate to, when memory was a extreme commodity, you know, having a meg worth of just memory for your hard drive was like, wow.
5: Yeah. I was telling him about that guy not wanting me in his course. You know, it really discouraged me, but it was only days later I thought, well, geez, there's more colleges. The lesson I learned from that is sometimes what looks like a roadblock is really just a direction sign.
4: Mm-hmm.
5: So I just had to take a different direction and keep on going.
3: I wonder, did you ever have a chance to go back to that guy and let him know who you are and what you ended up doing, you know?
5: I don't know. I wish I had his name.
3: Yeah. That would have been nice.
5: And like my counselor that told me about computer programming, I wish I remembered his name. As you know, back in those days, late 70s, early 80s, there was no technology. Like today, I write everything down, you know, on my computer.
4: Yeah.
5: But back then, I didn't know Braille either. So I lost a lot of information along the way.
4: Well, thank goodness you were going through rehab at a time when the counselors had kind of more autonomy and willingness to take, you know, what at that particular time must have been considered some type of risk in investing in the consumer. Hopefully we'll get back to those days someday, you know, but yeah. I'm pleased whoever it was that helped you go down that path.
5: Yeah, he was an older gentleman, you know, ready for retirement. But he was very dedicated to helping blind people. And I think the criteria at that point in time was if you had an education and a job offer, they would buy you the equipment.
4: Yeah.
5: So I had a job offer and they bought me a talking terminal from Dean Blasey for $6,000.
4: Nice. And that was a lot of money. It's still a lot of money, but back then I'm sure it was quite a bit.
5: Yeah.
4: That's a pretty significant investment.
5: Yeah.
4: You know, I love the fact that you're talking about these individuals in the way that expresses your gratitude, you know, for what they did. And as I said, you know, before we started recording, I have that same degree of gratitude and appreciation for you and, you know, your life's work and developing and the DigiJaws product. And again, I just marvel at how humble, you know, you are. I noticed this when we were interviewing Dean. It's just the impact that you guys have had on countless lives would have made me think that you were a little bit, you know, a little high-headed, but you both equally entertaining, fun, easy to talk to. But the humility that you demonstrate, I think, is exemplary. And I just really appreciate you for what you've done and for who you are.
3: And I really appreciate you. Just echo that. But, you know, it's even it's a little different for me because I have two blind daughters who are now also learning the technology. And so not only is it me and my husband that use it every day, but it's also our daughters. And just knowing that they'll have something that can keep them competitive and keep them going as technology changes is super important. And of course, being able to use a Braille display and have both of those things, both the speech and the Braille, particularly because again, they're fourth grade and sixth grade. So we want them to be able to listen, but we also really want those words under their fingers because that's really literacy. And so JAWS just marries both of those things. So yeah, we definitely thank you as well for that.
4: Ed, do you have anything you want to share with our listeners as we look at closing out the interview? Or maybe this is just part one of another, but anything you'd like to share?
5: Well, yeah, but the humbleness, that's just my personality and Dean too. Mm-hmm. We both know we're very fortunate to have ended up where we are. And one other guy I want to mention is Jim Fruchterman, who started
4: Yes. Huckstone. Yeah.
5: So he was always fun to be with at the conventions and stuff. And so he really lit up that part of the industry, the OCR.
4: Yeah, that was it. I mean, between my Braille and Speak, my JAWS, and my Open Book, I was able to access my college education.
5: And Kurzweil, too, come to think of it. They were big in OCR.
4: Mm-hmm.
5: One of the questions that Chris asked was, what products did you work on? Well, we had the Total Talk, the ITS, Information Loop Speech, the Total Talk PC.
4: You mentioned that was one that you thought you might have been leaving out earlier.
5: Well, I did have this thing called Virtual Pencil, which was a different way of doing math using a computer. And it did good with arithmetic, addition, subtraction, multiplication, and division. And it did good with algebra. And our intentions were to keep going with all kinds of, well, calculus for sure, and differential equations, blah, blah, blah.
4: Mm.
5: But it turned out that I was burning up money like crazy. We sold about, I think, 500 of them. But that's not enough to really keep you afloat. And it was hard to get the big sales, like a whole school district.
4: Mm-hmm.
5: Or like at a college, it wasn't really college math yet, but when we sold JAWS to colleges, like in California, the California State University system bought JAWS for all of their colleges. There must have been about 30 of them.
4: Mm.
5: And that's a big sale. But with the Virtual Pencil, we were just getting a little bit here, a little bit there, so had to give that up. But another thing off the subject of computers, when I was a motorcycle racer and an engineer, I was always tinkering, and I invented and patented a wheel alignment tool for motorcycles. And my dad and I made, this is after I went blind, I did that. And my dad and I and my mechanic, we made about 500 of them and sold them. But again, we weren't making any money. And I had the opportunity to learn about computers. So I switched careers, but I still have a couple of wheel aligners around here. I was very proud about that one.
4: You have any virtual pencils laying around?
5: No, I don't.
4: Oh, okay.
5: Well, actually, I do. On my hard drive, I do. And on my backup.
4: Okay.
5: I don't have any of the packages that we used to ship out.
4: Right. I had never heard of the virtual pencil. I'm going to have to do a little Googling on that one.
5: See, the cool thing about that was we did it the way sighted people do math. So a sighted teacher could look on the screen and see what the blind student was doing.
4: Hmm.
5: And then the blind student, it also tutored the blind student because it would come up, it would give you the answer if you wanted it to. But then there was a test mode where you could go through, let's say there was 10 math questions. You could go through all of that, save it, and email it to your teacher, who may not be in front of the class. The teacher might be, you know, 100 miles away.
4: Interesting.
5: And so the teacher could email the work to the students, and the students could email the finished test back to the teacher.
4: That was definitely technology before its time. Would have been a great COVID virtual teaching tool today. Yeah. So,
3: yeah. Isn't that the truth?
5: And see, in those days, I'm talking 15 years ago. Well, actually, I patented it in the late 90s, but didn't start working on it until about 03. But it took a lot of skill for a sighted person to learn Braille math, and they were quite rare and valuable people. Well, when this product came along, I think it threatened a lot of jobs. And it never really caught on. But what you said about it would be a good time for the past year, you know, being able to have that remote access. Anyway, it's out there. Anybody that wants to pick it up and run with it, because the patent ran out a couple of years ago.
4: Well, there you go. You might be getting contacted by some pretty ambitious entrepreneurs that want to restart something.
5: I would love to restart that. I just need a smart programmer to get involved. I'm a little too old and too lazy to do any serious programming.
4: I'm hoping that someone feels inspired, you know, that meets that criteria and does reach out to you. And then we can all take credit that it happened here on the Nation's Blind podcast.
5: Yeah, that'd be great. The virtual pencil and my idea for smart
4: patent pending idea. Yeah, this has been a joy. I've been smiling throughout the whole conversation. I don't know if you've been able to hear my voice, but it is an honor. I really do appreciate you. Again, I know I keep saying it, this is a broken record, but it's true. And pleased that you were able to share with us on the Nation's Blind podcast.
3: And I'm quite sure that our listeners are really going to appreciate it too. So thank you.
5: Well, you're welcome. Liz, if you want to have fun sometime on this podcast, get Dean and me together.
4: That's what I said. That's exactly what I said to Dean.
5: We got some stories to tell.
4: Well, we're going to do that. And now that it's out there, I'm sure our listeners are going to demand it of us. But
5: anytime I'm available, hopefully, knock on wood.
4: Beautiful. Right.
5: Thank you very much.
4: No, sir. Thank you. We appreciate it. And we hope that all of our listeners have enjoyed this as much as I have. Hope that you guys have learned a lot with respect to the history that we've discussed. And it's really refreshing to have individuals that have lived through that and really been instrumental in doing it, actually be able to voice their stories. I just think that it makes it so much more real to me. Love this. Love you guys. Thanks for listening. And remember, you can live the life you want.
3: Blindness is not what holds you back.
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7: To Take the Plunge by Doug Elliott. When Doug Elliott came home from Vietnam, he was blind. And suddenly he had new things to worry about, simple things, like having lunch at work. Here's what he has to say. It was a hot, sunny day. I stood on the logs that had been wedged into a tower in a summer dry bend of a river by the spring flooding, now long past. I looked down into the blue mountain cold water. The log I stood on was about 8 feet above the water. I wanted to take that plunge to cool off, but I knew the water was cold, and it looked like a very long way down. Maybe I should turn back, but then I would have to climb all the way back down the log jam. I looked down one more time, looked back up, held my breath, and jumped. I plunged down into the cold water and felt exhilarated. Refreshed from the plunge, I returned to the high log and plunged several more times, enjoying each jump more than the previous one. I was 12 years old when I took that plunge and still remember it well. I could have turned back and not jumped. If I had, I would not remember the incident at all. Or I might have a nagging memory of a time when I did nothing to meet a challenge, chickened out, failed to learn something about myself and the world around me, failed to earn the reward, which is the sense of accomplishment when a challenge is successfully met. I have backed away from other challenges through the years, and the experience in hindsight always leaves me feeling empty and wondering why I didn't make the attempt. Part of the reason I failed to meet some of these challenges is that I became a blind person as a young adult and found some new fears. Past events haunt us all. One experience that still haunts me occurred when my church choir was invited to provide a local spiritual sound as background to a popular performer and singer at Harrah's Club in Reno, Nevada, where I then lived. This performer had some popular songs out when I was a young man, such as Something About a Moon River. The choir could make some money for the church and have some fun by performing for a nightclub audience. We rehearsed at the church until we were ready, and then we went to rehearse with the singer and his club band. The choir members came up onto the stage from a narrow, twisting stairway at the rear, and I entered in my place in order using my white cane. We sang our parts, then relaxed in place while the band and singer talked about the next set. At some point, the singer drifted over to the pastor of our church and struck up a private conversation with him, asking if I was blind. This was kind of obvious since I was standing there with my white cane. The pastor confirmed that one of the choir members was blind. The singer said that he would prefer that I not be included in the performance. The pastor said I would perform. The singer called the floor manager to get some backing for excluding me from the performance. The floor manager gave the old, tired excuse that it would be a safety issue to have me, a blind person, climbing up and down those stairs, which were tricky and difficult, even for a person with normal sight. At this point, the pastor included the rest of us in the discussion. Everyone agreed. They would not perform if I was excluded. The singer and floor manager said they would talk about it and let us know whether they wanted to use a choir with a blind person in it. I went home feeling terrible. I had looked forward to the performances, and I knew that the other choir members, including my daughter, had too. I finally called the pastor and told him to let the singer know that I would drop out so that the other members could perform. He asked me if I was sure. Yes, I said. Big mistake. Later, I found out that the singer said that he would have allowed me to perform. By then, I had chosen not to do so. I didn't then know how to handle a situation where my blindness was raised out of the blue as a barrier to something I wanted to do. I didn't think the singer should be allowing me the special privilege of singing when he had requested an entire choir of which I was an anchor in the baritone section. It hurt. But I didn't take the plunge then. I walked away, trying to assure opportunity for others while not facing up to the challenge myself. A few years later, I joined the National Federation of the Blind and started to learn about blindness from a new perspective. I came to understand that I should have taken the plunge and sang. I also came to understand that I should have insisted on being more directly involved in the discussion with the singer. After all, who would know more about my capabilities than I? I just didn't have the courage to take the plunge and stand up for myself. In fact, in that case, my pastor and the fellow choir members believed more strongly in my capabilities than I did. I also lost the chance to teach the singer that blind people can do the job safely and efficiently. In retrospect, that may be the most important lesson I learned from this experience. At the same time I was involved in that church choir, I was employed as a licensed clinical social worker in a large city hospital. My job required me to see patients and families all around the hospital. I walked throughout the hospital by myself, serving the patients to whom I was assigned, using my white cane, doing my job. But when lunchtime came, things were different. I would not go to the cafeteria by myself. I would either sort of hang around looking for coworkers with whom I could go or simply go hungry. I would sometimes go by the cafeteria and stick my head in, but I just couldn't bring myself to take the plunge. I knew I could get to the cafeteria itself, but I had fears about what I thought were unanswerable questions. Fears about how to deal with finding the line of waiting people, moving with the line, finding the food I wanted without holding up the whole line, and finding free tables. Later, I learned simple techniques for accomplishing these easy tasks. Some years after I had joined the Federation, I worked for a different hospital as a licensed clinical social worker. I did the same kind of work I had done at the other hospital, working this time as a social worker for the neurology and rehabilitation units. I am proud of the fact that in the 5 years I worked there, not one Medicare claim was ever turned down for a patient I served, and not one patient ever suffered a medical reverse while pursuing the discharge plan I created and implemented. For me personally, there was a big difference. I met with patients and families throughout the hospital as before, but when lunchtime came, I went to the cafeteria myself if I felt like it. I remember that. My first day on the job, my supervisor asked if she could get me anything from the cafeteria. Thinking she was going anyway to get her own lunch, I accepted. When she came back, she had my lunch, but when I asked her what she was having, she told me that she never went to the cafeteria for lunch. She had just picked up my lunch for me to be helpful. I knew this would not work. My new supervisor meant no harm, but she would always see me as someone who needed lots of help to find his way around and to find things like food if I did not quickly and politely set a different tone. The next day when lunchtime came, I went to find the cafeteria myself. I heard the noise from the lunchroom and entered. No demons grabbed me or got in my way. I found the line, ordered the food, paid, then found a table, sat down, and ate my lunch. This wasn't the first time I had taken this kind of plunge, but it was an important one since this action would demonstrate to my supervisor and other employees that I could go to lunch or not as I chose. It's the same choice everyone has, but sometimes we who are blind don't believe we have those choices. It took me some time to learn to take the plunge toward independence, but when I did, I found it as refreshing as the plunge into the cold, refreshing water. When

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1: Hello, listeners. Welcome to the Blind Parents Connection. This is Anil Lewis, and I'm here with my buddy,
2: David Dino Terrence.
1: All right, we're just two blind dads sitting here talking about being good blind parents. We want to thank the Gibney Foundation for really providing the support for us to continue to put these podcasts together to educate blind parents or potential blind parents and also the public around the capacity of blind parents.
2: Absolutely. Anil, on today's episode, we have some amazing interviews discussing child-proofing homes as well as playing inside and outside. Some great ideas, strategies, techniques, and stories that I'm sure the listeners are going to find really interesting.
1: Yeah, and I'm glad that we're having this opportunity to really talk about the child-proofing piece, because I think that one of the biggest obstacles that blind parents have is society's perception that children are not safe in our care. So you'll notice that through some of the segments we have here, that it's not too foreign to what sighted parents would do.
2: In our first interview, Lakeisha Holmes, she is absolutely amazing. She's a mom of a 17-month and a 2-month-old, and she provides some great strategies on how she child-proofs her home. And that's certainly a great question, Anil. People are always wondering, well, is your child going to be safe, or are my kids going to be safe if they come to your house?
1: Yeah, so let's take a listen to what Lakeisha has to say.
3: Yes, so for my 16-month-old, we have outlet covers that we put into the outlet because he's curious at this age, and so he wants to see what everything does. So we make sure we have all the outlets covered so that he won't get the urge to stick his fingers in there. We also have cabinet locks. He's going through a phase where he wants to play with all the Tupperware and pots and cans, and so we lock the cabinets so they're not as easy for him to open. And those are the two methods that we use for him. And they're pretty good methods because he doesn't know how to take off the lock. He doesn't know how to pull the outlet covers out. So they come in handy.
1: I love that the strategy she's talks about here are just the same strategies any parent would use. but I need to warn her that she says he doesn't know how to take off the locks. That's yet. It will come a time when he's able to take those locks off and she's going to have to develop some new strategies.
2: I think, Anil, one time my son set it up so I couldn't figure out how to open it.
1: There you go. So, and the student becomes the teacher.
2: Exactly.
1: And the child becomes the parent.
2: That's when I just got rid of the locks completely, when he had outsmarted me.
1: There you go. And I love the fact that, you know, this is really talking about how in this environment, although it's a blind parent, still encouraging the child to explore their environment. And I think that's important to state as well.
2: Children are busy. They're curious and they love to explore. And we have to identify ways to allow them to do that in a safe and productive and positive environment.
1: Yeah, absolutely. And Bradley O'Connor has some other suggestions that parents can use to help child-proof their house.
4: One way I've kept a lot of things safe is I have a very child-proofed apartment. It's a very open sort of format, so we can't put like a gate on the kitchen. So anything that's below, like on his level, any drawer has a magnetic lock on it that you open with like a magnet key, which I have loved because then I just don't have to worry. And it's, again, as they get older, it's less of an issue. But when he was little, I never had to worry about him figuring out how to open the lock or anything like that, because he couldn't get into them. So I could, you know, shower or do other things and not have to stress so much.
2: Awesome. Briley had some really good ideas there. That, you know, I love the fact, Anil, that there's high-tech and low-tech ideas and strategies and tools that people use. My kids, you know, now they're 20, 18, and 15. We didn't have any high-tech magnetic locks or things like that, but that's a great idea.
1: Yeah, I don't know anything about magnetic locks, and a lot of things that, you know, parents use today weren't around when I was a kid. We didn't have outlet covers when I was a little baby. Of course, I used them as a

0: parent of a, I mean, as a blind parent, I used the outlet covers and some of the things they talked about. The cabinets we had had the little bitty push locks on them, not magnetic. So we are really advancing into that space.
1: Well, I'm really glad. I know when my wife and I, we got married and started having kids, we started getting those little covers for the light sockets, and they're really good because, you know, Anil, I was the little guy, you know, I was the explorer, and, you know, I wanted to see what happened when my sister told me that it was okay to put a penny in the light socket. Maybe we should move on to Lakeisha.
0: Probably
1: and,
0: a good idea.
1: And how she talks about some ideas for keeping her kids safe.
0: Sounds like a good idea.
2: So my son has a play area that he comes to play in front of our house, and he has all of his toys here. So what we have to keep him secure, we have baby gate in the entrances so that he can't come out of them. His play area has green flooring, and so if we hear him and we feel like he's not on the green flooring, we'll just say, get back on the green, get back on the green, and he knows that. And so he just have certain terms that we use with him, so, and also with him that he needs to communicate with us in order for us to know where he is to make sure he's safe.
0: Again, another example of really good strategies that blind parents can use. You know, the whole get on the green, I think that's cute. Probably going to be raising a football player with that type of talk. But if the child steps out of that play area, that there's some noise that's different or some added noise that allows Lakeisha to understand that he's going outside of the boundaries that she has set for him to play. And that cues her. One of the things that I used to do when I was raising my son as a toddler, he would be walking around and, you know, I have some guests over and I just have to yell out to him, Amari, will you please come in here so I can tie your shoes? And he'd walk in and people would see his shoes were untied and they were wondering how I knew that his shoes were untied. And it was because those little plastic tips on those little baby shoes, you could hear them hitting the linoleum yeah. on the kitchen floor. So picking up on sounds is a very good thing, a very good strategy, a skill set that blind parents use to keep their kids safe.
1: Absolutely. And I will hear next from Jennifer Athey. You know, she'll talk about the same thing. Anil, Jennifer is a mom of three, an amazing individual. And she talks about how when, you know, things are quiet, she knows her kids are up to something. And then as, you know, they get older, as kids get older, their boundaries expand. Mm-hmm. And so they'll move, as Lakeisha was saying, they'll move from the green to be able to go further and further away. And using, as blind people, we use those different cues and we grant more ability as they develop. We develop trust.
3: At home, you know, as you can hear in the background, our kids are loud. And if they're not being loud, then that's a pretty good indicator of
4: they're up to something.
3: They're into something they don't have any business being into. And so then we figure out what's going on and go from there, you know. And my youngest has these nifty little shoes that squeak when she walks. They're called pip squeakers. And so as long as she's got those shoes on, there's no hiding for her.
0: I love the pip squeakers. It's just nice seeing those kids walk around. Squeak, squeak, squeak, squeak, squeak. But of course, it's one of those kind of temporary solutions, right? Because sooner or later, the kid's going to understand how to take those shoes off and sneak around, which I really love because it just shows that, you know, the kids are growing and learning and, you know, really testing their boundaries just like any other child would.
1: Using different strategies to adjust and to adapt and to overcome. Our next piece, Anil, we have Adelmo Vigil, who's a dad and a granddad, absolutely amazing individual.
0: Yeah, he's a great guy.
1: He also talks about the importance of using listening and using cues. Let's give that a listen.
5: Mm-hmm. I use my hearing for a lot of things. I mean, sometimes they would be in the room and I'd say, what are you guys doing in there? Nothing, Dad, nothing. And I'd tell them, well, that sure is a noisy nothing. Yeah, because I knew that they were up to something, and then they would stop because they knew that I was probably going to be headed down there to the room.
0: That sure is a noisy nothing. I love that. That's a classic line, and I think that every parent can relate to that, blind or otherwise. I think we've been talking a lot about childproofing the environment that kids play in the house. I don't want people to think that we create some type of false prisons for our children. We recognize that it's important for the kids to play. But we recognize that we want to make sure that before they play, that they're in a safe space. So just leveraging what we've talked about around safe and childproofing toward the goal of allowing students to play. There are some other ideas that many of the blind parents shared with us around how they help create nice, fun playing experience for their children.
1: Jennifer is going to share some great tips on playing just regular games as well as adapting some games so her and her family could have fun. It is so great that we have some ideas from Jennifer and talking just about how some things are just fun and that you don't have to adapt games. It's just things that everyone plays with.
3: Yeah, you know, like with my youngest, she has things like shape sorters and blocks and that sort of thing. And, you know, with a shape sorter, you can tell which shape goes where. And with blocks, it's, at her age, it's all about just stacking and knocking things down.
0: Oh, yes. The joys of setting things up and knocking them down.
1: Right. Oh, and I used to love playing with dominoes and lining them up and knocking them down and Legos. I just used to love to build stuff and build the tallest I could build it and just knock it down. I just love doing that.
0: Yeah, it's nice that, you know, again, people think that blind parents need some degree of intervention to allow their kids to play, and we're just playing with the same toys that any other kids would be playing with. I also think that it's important to understand kind of an added benefit around being a blind parent and the techniques we use to make sure that kids can play in a safe environment. Micah is another proud parent of two kids, and she has some really good information to share.
4: It's sort of a perk of being a blind parent that, like, I'm very involved in my kids' playtime. You know, everybody wants their kids to play independently sometimes, and that's true of both my boys too. But I'm always trying to be, you know, on the floor with Finley and making sure that he's not eating shoes or eating cords or whatever else he wants to eat. You know, so just making sure that I'm involved in playtime. And for Logan, now it's knowing who his friends are and making sure that his friends are invited to our house. And I talk to his friends, and his friends know who I am and I know who they are. That's an important thing for any parent, but especially a blind parent, to know who your kid's with and, you know, to be able to familiarize yourself with those people. Because I'm not going to, you know, glance down the street and see whether Logan's with his friends or with some other random person, but I can still know who he's with and know which kids are coming into my house and running around and stuff like that. So we try to give our kids a lot of playtime. I think playtime in general is very important. And we try to make sure that we are very involved in that. And because we're so involved in that, we can make sure that the kids are safe.
0: I love the way that Micah kind of describes the intimacy of play, that's created by a blind parent's need to really have hands-on, you know, experience with their child's play, you know, showing them and demonstrating to them physically how to use the different devices and then monitoring that play through that hands-on. It really is, like she said, a tangential benefit to being a blind parent of a child. The other thing I really like about what she says is just sensitizing her child's playmates around, you know, blindness. So she talks about getting to know them and understanding them so she knows who her kids are playing with, which I think any parent's going to do that's a responsible parent. But I love the fact that in doing that, she's also educating the playmates around blindness. You know, it's sometimes so much easier to educate children than adults because they're not afraid to ask the questions that adults are embarrassed to ask. So that's really, again, another benefit. She's really sensitizing all of her kids' playmates to understanding blindness and the capacity of blind people as well.
1: Isn't that great? And, you know, my mom would say that, show me who your friends are, and I'll tell you who you are. Mm-hmm. And the fact that, you know, she's, you know, playing with her kids and then getting to know who her kids' friends are, that's really great. And then those kids are going to go home and they're going to say, yeah, and I was just at Mrs. B's house and, you know, she's blind and, you know, mm-hmm. she cooked us lunch. And do you know that she knew when, you know, Jimmy did this?
0: Yeah. Just normalizing the whole experience. And yep. I think that's important. That peripheral education. We have another dad that we talked to around being a good blind parent, Sean Calloway, proud pop of his little daughter. You can hear it in his voice when he talks about how he interacts and plays with her. So let's take a listen.
6: Well, one of the things, especially with my daughter, I am my daughter's play partner. I mean, she's the only child. So when I've come home, it's you know, one of the things we like to do, you know, and I thank God for Netflix and Hulu and things of that nature, because these are accessible tools for me, accessible apps where we can just turn on and watch a little audio describe Martian the Bear, Barbie Dream House, you name it. There are a lot of audio describe movies and cartoons that my daughter and I can watch together. That is a big joy of mine, to sit down with her and we can enjoy something together. Also, we like to do, like, play with different toys. You know, Legos. Have to be sort of I have to play with dolls as well. So, you know, we do it all. You know, like I said, she's the only child, and so when I come home, it's all about my daughter. And so we do a lot of play, playing with toys, a lot of watching videos and movies and things of that nature.
0: I love the way that, again, as I said, you can hear the love that he has in his voice around his daughter and playing with his daughter. But I love the way he highlights also the benefit of just accessibility.
1: Yes.
0: Talking about Hulu and Netflix, you know, for those of you who don't know, just being able to use the remote control to bring up the various shows has been a tremendous benefit to blind individuals, to make sure that particular experience is accessible.
1: Yes.
0: And then you also mentioned audio description. So I love the fact that as he's watching Barbie, you know, with his daughter, the audio description is telling him about the action that's going on the screen, so he can really be engaged with watching the video with his daughter. So I really love the way he highlighted that. So just different tools that allow us to be really good parents. And I love, like I said, the way he expresses that in his particular statement.
1: You know, Neil, every Friday night, and then as my kids get older, it's happening less frequently. But every Friday night was comedy night at our house,
0: mm-hmm.
1: and we'd have pizza and wings, and then at 8 o'clock, you know, we'd pick a comedy movie to watch. And then when I was started to be able to use the remote control with the accessible guides and the, you know, Apple TV and mm-hmm. the different apps that he was mentioning, then I get to, you know, select the movies too. And so that was just family time together, you know, either, you know, being outside or being inside, just being together, so important.
0: Mm-hmm. And I love that blind parents also, you know, with the play dates and getting all the other kids to come over and that kind of thing, that's important too. We're not living our lives in isolation, so we want to make sure that our kids have the same experience to interact with their peers the same way, you know, other kids do.
1: And our next clip really provides some, I think, out-of-the-box thinking about how to do that. Her name is Louise Walsh, and she is an amazing mom. Let's give that a listen.
7: I try to have regular play groups at my house, and I might invite half a dozen people, and if one person shows up, I consider that a win, because it's a way to just get to know people, and the more people you know, the richer life becomes.
1: It is the network that will eliminate the legwork, and she's creating a great network. And she, maybe I'll invite six people, but only one or two show up. She's still creating an opportunity for her kids to play and to learn and to grow, and that is a rich life.
0: Yeah, and again, that's just another example of how just allowing those other playmates to interact in that environment helps us go that much further toward educating, you know, these upcoming leaders in this world that blindness is not something that detracts from someone's capacity. So really like that. Really like that.
1: Our next clip, Anil, is from Ashley Wayne. Ashley has two kids. One is blind and one has cerebral palsy, she shares. And she loves to come up with different ways for her kids to fit in and not sit out. Let's give that a listen.
4: Mm-hmm. We actually just got a bunch of games for Christmas that my kids love to play. My daughter loves to play Connect Four, and that's a very tactile game.
8: I love Connect
4: Four. And tic-tac-toe, we play that a good bit. She loves those type of things. We have a trivia-type game called Freeze Up. That, you know, it's an audio, like, talking game, and my son likes to play that too. And it's very, the buttons are very large, so he can interact with that pretty
8: very
4: easy.
8: Cool.
4: They like to play tag, hide and seek, typical kid games.
8: Yep.
0: Again, another example of how the same games, you know, that you would just be playing with your kids, period, as a parent, blind or sighted, are the same games. And some may require a little bit of a modification, but not very many of them. Talking about the whole litany of potential games that you can play, Melissa Riccobono and the Riccobono family, they really do love playing a lot of different games. And we get to hear what, you know, the litany, the short list of the many games that they get to play at the Riccobono household.
9: We love playing card games, board games, Scrabble, Boggle, Monopoly, Exploding Kittens, Arari. I mean, just we have two cabinets pretty much full of games.
8: Right.
9: And we love that. My son particularly loves playing chess, and I'm not a chess player, but his dad is. So they will play.
8: That's
9: he also
8: cool.
9: really loves this game, Stratego, which is all about strategy. Again, I'm not that great at it, but his dad is really good at it. So they will play that fairly often.
0: Again, that was an extensive list of games, and you know, many of them out of the box you may be able to use, but sometimes like cards, we've added Braille to cards to allow them to be accessible. Melissa mentioned chess. I know that the chess boards usually have the tactile squares on the chessboard, and all the pieces are tactile. I mean, you can tell the difference between a rook and a king and a pawn just through the touch. And based on the color, I've seen in some chess sets, what happens is there's a little slice off of the top of one of the color sets that's a little different, so you can also distinguish what color the pieces are. So it's really easy in many instances to modify many of the existing games out there so that they are now visually accessible to allow blind parents to play with their kids. So,
1: Anil, I remember my mom, we had the game Connect Four and black and red checkers. And my mom would just use, she just put a piece of masking tape on some of the, you know, she'd scrunch it a little and a piece of masking tape on, you know, the red checkers. And then I was able to feel which ones were mine, and my sister and we were able to play Connect Four. And it was just, all it was a piece of tape. That's all it took, was a piece of tape that allowed me to play. So, you know, I love the question, what's a little thing that we can do that'll make a big difference? And that just little tape made a big difference for me to play that game and, you know, label the washing machine and do lots of other stuff.
0: Yeah, yeah. Now, we don't want people to think that, you know, the only place that blind parents can have fun with their kids is in the house. You know, we also enjoy, you know, going outside of the house to have playtime with our kids as well, which brings into play a little different skill set, but we're still able to do it in an effective way that creates enjoyment for our kids and for ourselves, for our whole family.
1: Absolutely. It's a big world out there, and we just can't be afraid to you know, stay inside. And so people always wonder, well, how are you going to take care of your kids, or how are you going to help them have as many different experiences and do things and go places? And I think our next clip, Melissa really provides some strategies and even gave me some confidence to want to travel outside.
9: You know, Baltimore has a lot to do, and so we love taking advantage of that when we can. Baltimore Book Festival, we went there this fall. You know, there's all sorts of different things, museums and the Science Center, the aquarium. We were actually aquarium members for a while, so we could go to the aquarium pretty much whenever we wanted to. And my kids loved doing that, and there's actually a pretty nice accessible aquarium app that sort of lets you know where you are in the aquarium, gives you info on the exhibits. So my daughters, my two daughters are also blind. I forgot to mention that, but my daughters and I can use that. That's really nice.
0: Example of how technology allows blind parents to really interact and engage in the different environments. And I would venture to say that the same app that Melissa's referencing here, I bet you there were many sighted parents as well who would benefit from the information that's made available. Because, you know, if, you know, taking your child to an aquarium, you want to make sure that they don't think that dad's not so bright because he doesn't know the difference between a hammerhead shark and a whatever. See, I'm already showing my ignorance. I need the app right now just to do it. So
1: a jellyfish.
0: Yeah, yeah. There you go. I just love the fact that, you know, the technology that we're talking about is technology that hopefully will help everyone and that it creates an opportunity for blind parents really to get their kids engaged in the environment outside of the house as well.
1: Absolutely. I love the thought, access equals success. And when we can access the same information, we can have the same experiences and do the same things and go become the person that we desire to become. You know, Anil, our next clip, Brylou O'Connor talks about something that is really something that's become really popular.
0: It's kind of an outdoor indoor.
1: Yep, it's an outdoor indoor playground, and it's loud, and there's lots of people, and I'm sure people are wondering, well, how would a blind person, you know, take care, supervise, watch their kids there? She gives them some great tips. Let's give that a listen.
8: We do indoor play parks. That's a big thing here in the wintertime.
10: Sure, yep.
8: So with those bounce houses and gyms, those are actually in some ways a little bit more challenging than outdoor, keeping track of them outdoors.
10: Any strategies you can share for that?
8: So initially when you go somewhere, find out what the exit points are. So is there potential for bolting? If there is, hang out by an exit. You know, park yourself there. Climb through the structure with them the first couple of times, which they will probably want you to do anyway, to get an idea of where things can be. Kids love their parents, especially when they're little. And you are the keeper of the food. You have the snacks. You have the things they want. So they're going to come back, you know.
10: Absolutely.
8: So I tend to park it at a table near the big play structure. My husband is a little more nervous than me. I'm a little bit more of a chill personality in some ways. So I'm not as much, I don't climb in there as much with him as he does, but Corb feels more comfortable doing that, which is everybody's, you know, everyone has a different comfort level. I've found that Silas doesn't stay away for too long. And if I get worried, I'll just walk around the big structure and go, Silas, where are you? And he'll hear me and go, I'm up here, mommy. Okay, good. Well, you're still in there, then we're fine.
0: There you have it. The key to being a successful parent and making sure that you're controlling your kids. Just remember that you have the snacks. I love that. That's really kind of those answers to every question when you're talking about your children. They will come back to you as long as you feed them. I love the fact that she talks about how she thinks it's a great idea to go through the little play areas with the kids, but then she says that she doesn't do that, that she lets Corb do that part. So she's right. Everybody to their own strengths and their own abilities.
1: You know, and we all, you know, play in different ways. We've been hearing about watching videos, and we've been hearing about board games, and we've been hearing about going to the aquarium. Our next clip is something that, you know, I love doing, and I've had a lot of fun and taking my family camping. And boy, Adelmo, he really tells just a great story about taking his family camping, Anil.
5: Well, back in 1985, we bought a pop-up trailer, a camper. And, of course, I'm not the driver. My wife is a driver. But my wife said to me, she goes, man, the things you make me do. Because she never even dreamed that she'd be pulling a trailer to go camping in, you know?
10: Right.
5: And so we would, you know, hook up the trailer, and we'd go up to the mountains and go do some camping. One of the things about my wife and I is that we always seemed, and to this day, we always seem to adopt kids.
10: Yeah.
5: And we had this a couple of kids, two brothers. One of them was in my third grade class, and 2 years before he was in my class, his dad had gotten hit by a car and passed away.
10: Mm.
5: The year that this boy was in my classroom, his mom got hit by a car and passed away. We took those kids, they were two Navajo children, we took them under our wing pretty much, and they spent a lot of time with us. I mean, the grandfather would come and drop them off sometimes, didn't even check to see if it was okay with us. I mean, he just dropped them off. They just assumed that it was okay, and it was. You know, we would take them. And we'd take these kids camping with us, too. Yeah. And so our children and two boys, and those two boys, they became like brothers. And so we'd go camping, and we'd set up the tent, we'd set up the where they were going to sleep, or the trailer, you know, where we were all going to be, and we'd start setting up the table and everything else once we set it. My wife, basically, her only duty was to drive the truck and get us there, and then we and the boys would work on setting it up. And, of course, she did too, but, you know, she didn't have to worry about saying, well, I got to do this. I mean, she did a lot of the cooking. And then, you know, in the evening we'd start a little fire and we'd have hot dogs and things like that. We'd like to go hiking. We'd like to go out and walk and enjoy nature, and I did that. At night, I played the guitar, you know, and my wife and I and the boys would sit there and we'd sing. We always sang gospel. And so we'd sit there and sing and, you know, have a good time. That was really one of our main hobbies. And because of that, our son, our oldest son, him and his boys, there's two sons, and my 9-year-old granddaughter now is starting to sing, but my son has a band.
10: Really?
5: And they go out and play, and they go out and play different places. And my two oldest sons are on that band, and they're really excited about it. And just a couple of weeks we were there, and we were singing, and he said, he told the people, his fans on Facebook, he said, this is what started us, listening to Mom and Dad singing, and us singing and playing the guitar, and, you know, just having a good time, family time.
0: And that's powerful, family time. I mean, that's what it's all about. It's not about blindness or being sighted. It's about family time. And I love in the description of his camping that he describes how he, I think he said adopted, but, you know, really just brought in some kids that weren't his kids, which speaks to two really powerful things, in my opinion. One is that blind people have the capacity and the heart, right, to be part of that whole broader community and sure. love other kids. But even more so, the fact that the degree of his competence as a parent was really reflected in the other guardian's ability to let their kids be with him and his family. So I think that that's a true testament to, you know, our desire to live in the world and be fully participating members of society and just be good neighbors in our communities.
1: Adelmo was a school teacher and an amazing individual. And, you know, he told stories of just, you know, encouraging his family and encouraging other kids. And I remember my mom, she told me, you know, when I was growing up, hey, you got to be a go-getter. You got to be a go-getter. And then she got older, and then she said to me one day, and, you know, she says, you know, Dave, I think I might have been wrong. I said, well, what do you mean, Mom? What were you wrong about? She said, remember I told you and your brothers that you had to be go-getters? I said, yeah. She said, I think it's just as important that you're go-givers.
0: That's nice. That's nice. And that's really who we are as an organization, too. We try to make sure that we empower blind individuals with the skills, you know, to be competitive, we say, in some environments, but really more importantly, to be fully participating members of society, live, work, and play among all our other neighbors. And that's what we want to do. We want to make sure that as we empower them with that skill set, the benefit of our organization is that those individuals then are also inspired to give back. So a lot of what we do is not just us helping ourselves selfishly, but us helping each other to grow and then encouraging each other to give back to that next generation of blind individuals. And if we keep doing this right, you know, who knows?
11: 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And follow us on Facebook by searching for National Federation of the Blind. This has been the Blind Parents Connection, supported by the Gibney Foundation and brought to you by the National Federation of the Blind.
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13: And we're going to talk a little technology now for the next little while. And to start this off is Access On through Collective Action. mobilizing leadership through blind-centered technology perspectives. And you heard in the presidential report that over the past year, we've been reimagining what the Federation's role can, should continue to be in this area. And step one of that was to bring this gentleman aboard to Team NFB. And we were really happy that he joined earlier this year as our Executive Director for Accessibility Excellence. Many of you have gotten to know him from some of his podcast work, from his work at tech companies. I believe that through his leadership now as one of our executive leaders on the staff at the National Federation of the Blind, you will have even more opportunities to get to know his heart and his commitment as a blind person. You know, it's not an easy task to pick everything up from around the world and move to a new country and dive into a position like a leadership position at the National Federation of the Blind. I think that says all you need to about this guy. And I'm really glad that he is a friend, a colleague, and here for his first presentation to our Federation family as Executive Director for Accessibility Excellence. Here's Jonathan Mosen.

0: Thank you, Mr. President, and good afternoon, fellow Federationists. It is an honour to be here as the Federation's Executive Director for Accessibility Excellence. And since I now live here in the United States, I do want to assure you that I now feel honoured without the letter U. I would like to thank everyone who has made me feel so welcome to the Federation and to the United States. Technology affects us all. Some of us embrace it. Some of us wish we could avoid it. Some of us find it intuitive. Some of us find it inscrutable. Some of us rise to the challenge. Some of us want to throw the damn thing out the window. While technology evokes various responses and emotions, we all just want this stuff to work so we can get on with our lives. We demand access that is equal in functionality and reliability because we proudly and unashamedly assert our worth, and we deserve no less. When companies develop technology for our use, we, the blind, expect to have a seat at the table at a time when our voice can matter. President Riccobono chose the title of this address, Access On Through Collective Action. And I was delighted that he gave me this title because collective action is the reason we have much of the technology we now take for granted. You know, sometimes people say things to me like, I'm not really much of a joiner. I feel strongly about an issue, so I can just whip up a frenzy on social media or start an online petition and make change that way. And it's true, you might have some success if you have a big enough following, your issues get sufficient traction, and all the noise reaches the right person who can implement the change that you're asking for. I've seen it done, but it's rare, and it takes time, skill, and a lot of luck. Now, this organization has an unmatched track record of bringing about technological advancements because of the power of collective action. Social media is often an echo chamber, but history proudly chronicles that the voice of the organized blind has been echoing through the corridors of power, changing the world for 85 years. It is a voice that cannot be silenced and will not be ignored. While an individual complaint may be seen as a personal grievance, the organization representing the nation's blind transforms that complaint into a civil rights issue. My fellow Federationists, the NFB is not fighting for us. Collective action means that the Federation is us fighting for ourselves and for one another. Stronger together, unstoppable in our momentum, gaining solace and strength from our solidarity. Now, to attendees in the room who have come to find out about the NFB, and to those listening online who aren't a part of our movement yet, I say this. If you want to see technology evolve and improve, if you believe that the blind have not just the right, but the duty to build on the work of those who have gone before and worked so hard to give us the technological victories we now enjoy, then our doors, our hearts, and our arms are open. Come join us. There is a place for you in the National Federation of the Blind. At our Centre of Excellence in Non-Visual Accessibility, which we call CINA for short, we inform, advise, educate, and advocate about technology. And of course, I have to start with artificial intelligence, AI, specifically generative AI. This is disruptive technology, and it has the ability to disrupt myths about blindness. The National Federation of the Blind knows that it isn't blindness that holds us back, but constraining attitudes certainly do. All the major AI players are well aware that without intervention, AI may perpetuate harmful stereotypes about blind people. The generative AI revolution has presented an opportunity to correct the record, and we intend to see that it is corrected. We're making progress. Thankfully, it's been a long time now since I've had an AI express sorrow to me that I'm blind. AI companies are actively rebalancing data, ensuring that we are portrayed accurately. Many AI companies now have ethics boards that monitor AI for inaccurate portrayals. Blindness-specific data sets where we ourselves demonstrate what it is to be blind help to reduce bias and better inform the AI. AI describes the world around us, and many of us find it helpful. Sometimes it produces vivid, accurate descriptions. At other times, it just makes things up. Although it does continue to improve steadily. Guided by member feedback, we in turn provide guidance to AI companies about the kind of information AI should convey in a range of settings. AI should never replace our own travel skills and awareness of surroundings, but nor do we wish for companies with the potential to provide us with useful information to be overly cautious and patronizing. We continue to talk with technology companies about the concept of AI as an alternative technique of access to visual information. Everyone else can identify people they already know in a crowded room, and AI, in theory, permits a blind person to do that too. We must make it happen. We must find ways of allowing a blind person to identify someone they know while respecting privacy concerns. This problem is no longer technological, it is ethical. We will work with the industry to figure it out. You'll be hearing much more about agents in the world of AI in the year ahead. AI has the potential to create a new screen reading paradigm that will be particularly beneficial for people who become blind in later life and may not have vocational goals. It can be conversational and easy to use for daily tasks like shopping and communication. And we look forward to working with a range of companies in the mainstream and access technology sectors to see this new product category emerge in a way that makes technology more inclusive while preserving the efficiency so many experienced users need. Speaking of efficiency, we continue to receive feedback from members about the need for companies to remember efficiency when designing for accessibility. There are some applications which are broadly accessible, but which are unnecessarily verbose. Software developers mean well when they do this, but it is the equivalent of ordering a cup of coffee somewhere, and then when someone hands it to you, they say, "Be careful, that's hot." We know it's hot, it's what we ordered. And just to give you an example, when we press enter in a web browser to load a page, we don't need to be told the page is loading because that's what we ordered. We're in the undesirable situation of some applications speaking way too much and third-party screen readers with far fewer resources than big tech having to invest some of those limited resources in making these applications bearable. That is wasteful, pure and simple. Some may think that this is a finicky complaint. It is not. When you calculate over a work or school year the lost productivity because of suboptimal experiences, accessible but inefficient user interfaces hold us back. And now I want to talk about something that we've received many phone calls and emails about, Facebook. And given how much concern people have expressed, I think it is important that I account in detail to the convention about our advocacy on this subject. Blind smartphone users who use Facebook have not had an easy time of it. Several severe bugs crept into the Facebook app, which were left unresolved for a long time. Not everyone uses a smartphone. That is their choice, and that is their right. And if a desktop site exists, we demand that it is fully accessible to everybody. Now, late last year, just ahead of the Thanksgiving holiday, when people often use social media to connect with one another, Meta closed down its MBasic Facebook site. We know that change is the only constant when it comes to technology, and that the MBasic site was designed for older mobile phone browsers that no longer exist. But many blind people used it because it was clean, simple, and accessible. I don't think Meta appreciated the accessibility impact of deprecating the site. Nevertheless, the elimination of that workaround exposed how increasingly riddled with accessibility problems the primary Facebook site had become. Things were pretty bad, but the National Federation of the Blind and Meta have been in constructive, respectful, forthright dialogue. We've gathered your feedback. We've found common threads and provided helpful steps for the Meta team to duplicate defects. Meta, in turn, has been responding. It has fixed some of the particularly egregious bugs that were frustrating smartphone users. And we're now starting to see improvements to the main Facebook website, with some of the keyboard shortcuts fixed and extraneous block quote characters removed. We're not yet at our destination. The journey continues. But as long as we see changes in response to our feedback, we will keep the conversation going. I also acknowledge Meta's presence here at our national convention. They have come so they can hear their blind users. And we are pleased that they have responded to our feedback on improving the Meta smart glasses. And I think you will be impressed with what is coming with the Meta smart glasses. It was a significant moment in 1990 when Dr. Maurer unveiled the concept of the International Braille and Technology Center for the Blind. He said, and I quote, "When the blind buy technology, we deserve the same Consumer Report style independence that sighted people take for granted. The International Braille and Technology Center will exist only to answer one question. What really works for a blind person?" End quote. We launched the IBTC 50 years to the day that our federation was founded. At a press briefing, Dr. Jernigan said this, quote, "The IBTC is at least one of everything. Every speech synthesizer, every braille display, every scanner we can find. It is the tool we will use to keep industry honest and to keep blind people employed," end quote. Of course, the Federation delivered. There is no place on the planet like the IBTC. We have been so successful in our advocacy that many devices available for general purchase now offer accessibility features. The IBTC purchases a selection of such devices, but we have strayed true to the founding mission of the IBTC. When a device specifically for blind people comes on the market, we purchase it, we evaluate it without fear or favour, and we communicate our findings to you. In 2017, in his banquet address, President Riccobono observed, quote, "We live in a time in which technology is constantly a part of our human experience. But of course, we've always lived with technology. However, the difference today is the speed with which technology is becoming increasingly important in our lives. The changes that occur as technology alters the pattern of our lives take place not in decades, but in days. The increased velocity of change will soon demand altered patterns of thought and behavior from us hour by hour or minute by minute. Technology has changed the way we work, play, and even the way we think, end quote. In response to the rapidity, impact, and nature of technological change, last year President Drigabono concluded that the time was right to create an executive director position with a technology focus. The Federation never stands still, and the time has come to write an exciting new chapter. I have recently completed a thorough strategic review of SENA, which includes the IBTC and related functions, and there are 10 key strategic objectives that will guide us moving forward. 1. Be a timely, credible source of technology advice for our members. 2. Make recommendations, provide technical advice, and perform detailed evaluations in service of the core programs of the Federation. For example, legal work, advocacy priorities, capacity building projects, etc. 3. Facilitate means by which members can share information about the increasingly complex area of technology, since no matter how talented our staff, they can no longer be expected to keep up with every option in minute detail. 4. Conduct thorough, fair evaluations of products based on a published test methodology to ensure transparency and equity, reducing the prospect of personal bias creeping into evaluations. 5. Raise awareness of accessibility in the wider community, ensuring the NFB is seen as the definitive, authoritative source of information on the accessibility of technology for blind people. 6. Build strong relationships with companies producing technology that blind people use, both blindness-specific and not. 7. Act as a conduit between members experiencing accessibility challenges and technology companies to promote speedy defect resolution, thus materially improving the lives of our members and adding value as an organization. 8. When necessary, provide clear information and calls to action that allow the membership to campaign on accessibility issues of importance. 9. Provide guidance to individuals and startups seeking to enter the access technology field, encouraging them to adopt a genuine interest in co-design and a respect for the self-determination of blind people. And 10, seek international cooperation with individuals and organizations with whom we have mutual objectives. In the years ahead, we'll be making the operational changes that better equip us to deliver on those strategic objectives. As President Riccobono said in his report, in the coming year, he will create a committee to more closely link the membership with SENA's work. But there is much more. We'll find innovative ways to bring the knowledge of the IBTC to you. Our new technology podcast, Access On, is just the beginning. Access On is an opportunity for us to tell you about some of the technology that we've been evaluating and let you hear the movers and shakers talking about the latest developments in technology. But we also love hearing listener contributions, and there are plenty of people in this room who can add immense value to the podcast, giving it a strong Federation flavor. So if you have something to share, a concern, a demonstration others may benefit from, a tech tip to improve efficiency, remember, Access On is the Federation's podcast, which means it is your podcast. Now, as Steve Jobs used to say, I have one more thing. I'd like to share with you our bold dreams for the International Braille and Technology Centre of the future. We are reimagining the IBTC's layout to reflect that technology is not an end in itself, but the means to living the life we want. In the IBTC of the future, when you look at equipment that can help you study, you'll do so in a classroom. When you consider equipment to help you succeed on the job, you'll do so in an office where you can sit down at your desk and try as many solutions as you need to. In the IBTC of the future, We'll have extensive home automation set up so you can bring your own smartphone along, see what's possible and how effective it is to control the home yourself. These changes will take time and significant resourcing. But we know that when the National Federation of the Blind has a dream, we always turn the dream into reality through the grit, determination, and love that is the lifeblood of our movement. This dream must come true because technology affects us all. Accessible, functional, useful technology develops not only for us but with us, means employment, education, entertainment and empowerment. Let's do what we must to preserve it and take further control of our technological future and make it happen. It will be so because we are the National Federation of the Blind, and that is our right, that is our duty, that is our destiny. Thank you so much.
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2: New bill seeks to raise wages for all workers, including those with disabilities, by John Perret. There is a photo on the page, the caption, Senator Bernie Sanders stands at the podium with a hashtag Raise the Wage banner to announce the new bill. From the editor, John Perret is the Executive Director of Strategic Initiatives for the National Federation of the Blind. Although he is responsible for many program activities, he is best known for his focus on government affairs. In this article, he tells us about new and exciting developments regarding our quest to see that blind people are paid a fair wage. Here is what he says. On Thursday, May 26, 2017, Senators Bernie Sanders and Patty Murray and Congressmen Bobby Scott and Keith Ellison introduced the Raise the Wage Act of 2017. This legislation would increase the federal minimum wage from its current rate of $7.25 per hour to $15 per hour by 2024. While similar legislation has been introduced in the past two Congresses, this version included, for the first time, a provision to end the payment of subminimum wages to workers with disabilities. This

0: people with disabilities being less productive is simply an antiquated misconception that has been allowed to permeate throughout society. This wrong and harmful notion has resulted in multiple generations of disabled Americans being grossly underpaid and overly reliant on government assistance programs to survive. We want to work. We want to rid society of these low expectations. For those reasons, we applaud the promotion of economic self-sufficiency for people with disabilities set forth in the bill. The press release further explained that under current law, there is no minimum as to how little an employee with disabilities can be paid. Some workers earn merely pennies per hour, wages that were considered below average more than 100 years ago. Footnote 1. Section 6 of the Raise the Wage Act of 2017 would implement an immediate minimum wage of $4.25 per hour for all workers classified under Section 14C of the Fair Labor Standards Act of 1938. This absolute minimum wage rate would increase by $2 per year until it matched the minimum wage earned by the rest of the American workforce, at which point employers would no longer be permitted to pay employees with disabilities a sub-minimum wage. It is important to note that raising the overall minimum wage is a highly partisan issue. As of the writing of this article, not a single Republican in either the House or the Senate has co-sponsored this legislation, making it extremely unlikely that it will ever pass through either chamber of Congress. Furthermore, while the National Federation of the Blind firmly believes that Section 14C of the Fair Labor Standards Act must be phased out, the level at which the federal minimum wage should be set is not a blindness issue. Therefore, we do not take a position on the bill's primary purpose, which is to set a higher minimum wage rate. We can justly celebrate the great progress we have made by getting this issue included in such mainstream legislation. But the best vehicle for phasing out and repealing Section 14C of the Fair Labor Standards Act continues to be the Transitioning to Integrated and Meaningful Employment Time Act, H.R. 1377. The Time Act is sponsored by Representative Greg Harper of Mississippi and enjoys solid support from both Republicans and Democrats. While the Federation is certainly gratified by the language included in the Raise the Wage Act, our efforts must remain laser-focused on passing the Time Act. Therefore, we need to continue to urge our representatives to co-sponsor H.R. 1377. With our trademark, love, hope, and determination, we are sure to make sub-minimum wages for people with disabilities a thing of the past. Footnote 1. Bureau of Labor Statistics, February 2016, Monthly Labor Review, The Life of American Workers in 1915.
1: Letting the world know that blindness is not the characteristic that holds us back. We're NFBRN, the National Federation of the Blind Radio Network.
0: Voting is a blindness issue. By Luann Blake. A photo appears on the page, the caption, Luann Blake. From the editor. Luann Blake is a talented member of the Federation who also works on our national staff. Her jobs could fill an article, but what we want to focus on here is her work on seeing that the blind have equal rights in voting. At the 2021 National Convention, we passed a resolution on this subject, and parts of it have brought about spirited discussion, specifically about the requirement for a photo ID. To discuss that resolution and the reasons why this and other requirements are burdensome for some blind people, she has written this article. Here is what she says. Following the 2020 general election, a number of state legislatures passed legislation that require a voter to show a state-issued photo identification card to poll workers, obtain medical certification of disability in order to vote absentee, and to limit the number of early voting centers, election day polling places, and ballot drop boxes. In response to this legislation and at the urging of the Resolutions Committee Chair, Sharon Maneki, my colleague, Jeff Kalock, and I co-authored Resolution 2021-02 regarding suppression of the rights of voters with disabilities that was adopted during our 2021 National Convention. This resolution condemns and deplores these laws for creating barriers that make it difficult for voters with disabilities to exercise their constitutional right to vote. To my surprise, this resolution generated some controversy. The primary focus of the opposition to the resolution was over the assertion that requiring a blind voter to have a state-issued photo ID creates a barrier for voters with disabilities due to the time and expense needed to obtain such an ID. Many who opposed the resolution stated that this assertion was contrary to our NFB philosophy of high expectations and that the requirement to produce a state-issued photo ID to exercise the right to vote is not a blindness issue.

0: argue, however, that what is at stake here is not our philosophy, but our participatory democracy. Any American citizen who meets the voting eligibility requirements established by the state in which they reside should be able to exercise our constitutional right to vote. We should be able to exercise this right whether we live in a rural area or an urban area, whether we have a job or are unemployed, whether we have a disability or not, and we should be able to exercise this right regardless of our socioeconomic status, race, ethnicity, gender or gender identity, sexual orientation, etc. Similarly, when members of the National Federation of the Blind meet their state's voting eligibility requirements, our opportunity to exercise the right to vote should not be dependent on our ability to travel to a remote state ID agency. Neither should our right to vote depend on our ability to pay for that travel or the required ID. This is particularly true for blind Americans who have not yet connected with the National Federation of the Blind and our positive philosophy of blindness. Our organization is a large, diverse family that accepts new members into the fold regardless of their level of blindness skill or their philosophy. We meet these members where they are and then teach them our NFB philosophy that they can live the lives they want. Learning this philosophy and the alternative techniques of blindness is a journey that takes some longer to travel than others. Just like we do not exclude people from joining our family because of where they are in this journey, the exercise of the fundamental right to vote must not be denied an eligible blind citizen simply because they have not yet gained the skills and confidence in their personal journey of adjustment to blindness to accomplish tasks, such as obtaining a photo ID, that have no relevance to their eligibility to vote. The justification that many state legislators and other politicians use in supporting photo ID laws is election security and to instill confidence in the election process. As evidenced by the many hand counts and audits that followed the 2020 general election, in-person voting fraud is rare in the United States. If legislators are sincere in their belief that requiring voters to show a photo ID at their polling place makes elections more secure, then they should make the process of obtaining a photo ID easier. Requiring voters to show a photo ID at their polling place, requiring a doctor's certification of disability to vote by mail, and forcing voters who want to vote in person to travel further because their local polling place has been closed does not make elections more secure, but it does inconvenience the vast majority of law-abiding citizens who merely want to exercise our fundamental right to vote. Requiring an audit of every election when ballots are tabulated electronically is the best practice for ensuring that election results are accurate, that the election system is secure, and to instill voter confidence. Another argument that many have made in opposition to the resolution is that it is not about a blindness issue. The exercise of our fundamental right to vote is how we, as members of the blind civil rights movement, elect government leaders who will adopt policies and pass legislation that may improve the ability of blind children to receive a free and appropriate public education, improve the ability of blind adults to receive training in the alternative techniques of blindness, improve the ability of a blind employee to receive accommodations in the workplace, and improve the ability of a newly blind senior to receive books and newspapers in audio format. Any legislation that could adversely affect our ability to exercise our fundamental right to vote is absolutely a blindness issue because it may impede our ability to elect government leaders who support legislation that will improve the lives of blind Americans. Voters with disabilities represent a significant portion of the voting population in the United States since, according to the Center for Disease Control, 1 in 4 American adults have a disability that affects major life activities. Historically, turnout of voters with disabilities has been lower than for voters without disabilities, and according to Rutgers University professors Lisa Schur and Douglas Cruz, the turnout for voters with disabilities for the 2020 general election was 5.7 percentage points lower than for voters without disabilities. Our democracy and its citizens cannot thrive when state legislators pass laws that disincentivize voters with disabilities to exercise their right to vote, further diminishing our voice in determining how our country is governed. As members of the nation's leading disability rights organization, we cannot stand by and let state legislators minimize our voice in the process of electing government leaders who will implement policies and legislation that will affect us all.
1: 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NFBRN, the National Federation of the Blind, Radio Network.
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3: 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Finding your way indoors, we bring you highlights of our indoor wayfinding webinar. We bring you demonstrations and evaluations of Good Maps, Right Here, Waymap, and NaviLens. It's Jonathan Mosen, not at the Jernigan Institute this week. I'm coming to you from the National Federation of the Blind of Colorado's State Convention. I've had a wonderful time in Colorado. I started off by spending some time at the Colorado Center for the Blind, which offers legendary transformational programs. Met the students there, as well as Julie and her team, and I want to thank them for being so welcoming. It was really special to visit the center that I've read so much about in the Braille Monitor over many, many years of reading the National Federation of the Blind's flagship publication. And here I am at the state convention, and since this is a technology podcast, I should say that there's been plenty of interesting discussion about technology at the NFB of Colorado's state convention, and some seminars too. There were a bunch of seminars on artistic creativity, and that included some hands-on with audio production. And Chris Peterson and I did a series of seminars people could attend on getting started with podcasting. Chris Peterson, of course, is the chief executive officer of Penny Forward. He does the Penny Forward podcast, and he's been involved in podcasting in various capacities over the years. So we had a good time sharing our experiences with the audience and also answering some questions. Concurrently, there were workshops you could attend, and we held them three times so people could switch and attend the three workshops they wanted to attend. Brett Boyer from the Colorado Center for the Blind, and also he, of course, is the president of the National Federation of the Blind's Tech Trainers Division, also did some great stuff on artificial intelligence, how to make it work for you, how to do prompt engineering. So there was plenty going on the technology front, and there was also some discussion about technology, of course, at the general sessions. So it's been a great time, and I really want to thank everybody for their hospitality, and it was nice to meet some Access On listeners and get some feedback from listeners about what they like to see in these podcasts. And for those who are wondering what I'm recording with, as I am here in my hotel room at the NFB of Colorado State Convention, I'm pleased to tell you this because I just bought it myself. I've purchased a Zoom H6 Studio, and I was showing this to Chris Peterson, and he said, what does this one do that my Zoom H6 Essential doesn't do? And it's a fair question, so I thought I'd talk about this because it is a fairly new device. The Zoom H6 Studio, as the name implies, is a professional-grade recorder, and it does have some advantages over previous models. One is that it has physical controls for all the inputs, which as a blind person I really appreciate. Rather than having to go into the mixer utility and choose the channel you want to adjust and then adjust it, you can just do it on the fly with the knobs on the top of the recorder, and that is a very sweet thing. It makes mixing things much easier. Second, it is using the preamps that are found in the professional F-series Zoom recorders. So if you're dealing with very quiet sounds in a 32-bit float recording, you will get less hiss. These are professional-grade preamps. The third thing is that the microphone that is built into the Zoom H6 Studio, or at least attachable and detachable from it, is exceptional. It's got very good sound. I'm not using it now. I'm using a Sennheiser very directional microphone. But the microphone in the Zoom H6 Studio is excellent. There are also a few other little features in there. There is a 3.5mm input jack, should you need that. It is using the Zoom capsule system, so you can detach this microphone. And if you want to do recording that's very directional, you can attach an optional shotgun microphone accessory. I do have that for these Zoom recorders. You can also attach two more XLR combo inputs in place of the built-in microphone, if you wish to do that. I do appreciate the fact that you can, with this recorder, disable the production of a stereo mix, which is something that I never use because I always bring each track that I record into Reaper, and it was just taking up space, so I've switched that off to consume less space. And if space is an issue for you, you can also take this down to 24-bit recording rather than 32-bit float, but I do have a 1 terabyte SD card in this device, and when you power it up, it does tell you how much time is remaining and all of the inputs status. You can cut that message off at any time, but it is very good to just switch the recorder on and hear all of that information. Right now, I'm using the recorder as an audio interface. It's a multi-track audio interface in this particular mode, and it is going into Reaper. I have no cause to use it at this particular moment, but there is, like in some of the other Zoom recorders, a loopback feature when the recorder is performing as an audio interface, and you can record and use it as an audio interface at the same time if you wish to do that. It's an excellent recorder, and I'm very happy with the purchase. I should also say, for those interested in these Zoom accessible recorders, that if you're interested in podcasting, Zoom has announced a next generation of its very popular P4 recorder. The PodTrack P4 is what it's called. And you may remember that in previous podcasts I've hosted, we featured this a lot because it's its own little portable podcast studio. It does a lot. And this new one is called the P4 Next. It will be available very shortly. And the great news is that it has the accessibility features built into this product. So you can take this on the road. You can record podcasts. You can bring guests in from Zoom or Teams or CleanFeed or anything really via your iPhone or your PC. It's got the mix minus. It really is a very attractive proposition for podcast recording and also for live streaming with a small mixer. So it could be great. If you are a state president of the National Federation of the Blind, I got to tell you, this could be a great little device for live streaming events. We will be purchasing a Zoom PodTrack P4 Next for the International Braille and Technology Center because we do think it has a lot of potential in the podcast space. It is specifically designed for podcast recording, and we will give you a review of that at some point soon here on Access On. I should also mark the fact that this is episode 50 of Access On. It's amazing to me that we have reached 50 episodes of the podcast. And I want to thank everybody who has appeared on the podcast, who has listened and also contributed with your emails and your audio messages. I think this grassroots feedback that we get on Access On is one thing that makes it very special. And we're delighted to be able to share with you all of the work that the National Federation of the Blind's Center of Excellence in Non-Visual Accessibility is doing. And we have some really exciting plans for the next 50 episodes. You will be hearing some great evaluations and reviews and all sorts of topical things. So we hope that you will stay with us. We are going to take a quick break about something very exciting, and then we'll come back for our main feature on Access On episode 50.
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3: It's Access On from the National Federation of the Blind, and our main feature today is a webinar that we produced a few months ago now on indoor wayfinding technology, a very interesting subject. Technology moves quickly, so there are a few things that have changed. One thing I can tell you about is that when we produced this webinar, Good Maps did not have an explore mode. Good Maps, which you'll hear a demonstration of, was at that stage a purely route-based solution. You entered where you wanted to go, and it guided you there very effectively, but you couldn't just explore. That has changed since this webinar was produced, and now there is an explore mode, so you can walk around and find out what you're passing, which people do appreciate. We would also be interested to find out how people are finding, experiencing the Waymap technology, which, as you will hear from this webinar, we didn't have a lot of success with at the particular metro station that we went to. Obviously, we evaluate these things and we call it as we see it, but there may have been some improvements since then, or maybe at different stations it works better. So if you are in the Washington, D.C. area, or maybe somewhere else where Waymap is implemented, do let us know how you're getting on with that and whether you're finding it an effective solution. You can always email us, accesson@nfb.org, with an audio attachment, or just write the email down. Carl Belanger starts us off with this look at indoor wayfinding.
5: Indoor navigation is the term used to refer to basically any technology or tool that provides wayfinding directions, orientation, and the like inside a building. GPS for inside is kind of another way you might think of it. GPS, unfortunately, doesn't work indoors. I'll get into more of that in a minute. So we need to use other technologies to map the indoor space and provide some way for the user to know where they are and get directions between points. These are things like Bluetooth beacons, Wi-Fi signals, use of different sensors on your phones, and various other technologies, some of which are a little beyond the scope of what we'll discuss today. These technologies are mostly used in larger spaces, think malls, hospitals, airports, large office buildings, even stadiums, things like that. Unfortunately, indoor navigation is not exactly widely adopted, and this is for a number of reasons, including multiple different technologies, no consistent apps, infrastructure costs, and all that. Why not just use GPS indoors? Well, the way GPS works, briefly, is it has satellites orbiting the Earth that send signals back to your smartphone or other GPS device, think something like the Star Trek or a GPS device in a car. And it uses those signals to identify your current position and then plots them on maps to track your route as you travel. Unfortunately, these signals, while they work outdoors well, don't really penetrate structures or large objects. This can cause errors and drift. You may have even noticed this if you're in a city with a lot of taller buildings or closely packed buildings. You may have noticed GPS degrading and not working quite as well. Indoors, this is even worse. So if you've ever been in a large building or underground in a train station and attempted to use your GPS, your phone just doesn't know where you are, or either has like huge accuracy, hundreds of feet variance, or just simply says there's no GPS available. And that is why we have to come up with these other technologies to use indoor navigation. And even if GPS was detectable indoors, most of the time, the accuracy of GPS is something like 15 to 30 feet. This is fine for outdoors when you're talking about sidewalks and longer streets that can run for hundreds or thousands of feet or even potentially miles for something like a highway. Indoors, where you might have three or four doors within feet of each other, an accuracy of 15 to 30 feet that GPS often provides just isn't going to cut it. Now let's get into some of these technologies. The first one is Bluetooth beacons, which Apple has explored the use of, other companies. I believe there's a company, Blind Square, that was doing some indoor navigation involving beacons back in the day. These are small little boxes, less than the size of your hand, that can be mounted on a wall or above a door, and they'll send out just an ID signal, something that tells it what they are. So the way a phone would work is it would pick up the signals from these beacons and use the signal from multiple beacons to triangulate and know where you are. And based on the beacon IDs correlated to the map in the software, know where you are in the building, where you need to go, and direct you where you need to go, etc. However, there are some problems. Especially back in the day, beacons didn't have the best battery life, so frequent maintenance and battery replacements would need to happen. Nowadays, beacons can last longer, on the order of multiple years, but that's still significant investment and maintenance cost as you go through and change the batteries on all these beacons. And furthermore, they need to be mounted fairly close together, depending on the exact technology and the purpose, sometimes as little as like 30 or 40 feet apart. So if you're talking about something like a sprawling shopping mall, that could equate to hundreds or thousands of beacons. And if they're only, you know, a few dollars a pop, when you factor in mounting, maintenance, replacing batteries every couple of years, the cost does add up. And so there's the infrastructure cost in that. Not to mention the possibility of just some of the beacons failing early or potential vandalism or all the other stuff that comes with being out in public spaces. Also, the accuracy is not always the best. A lot of these technologies, as we'll get into, can be affected by other people, metal structures, building geometry, all that type of stuff, which can degrade their accuracy as well. Next kind of broad picture is Wi-Fi. A couple methods have been developed to use Wi-Fi to detect where you are. First is something called Wi-Fi fingerprinting that essentially just knows by which access points you're near and the signal strength to that access point, roughly where you are. Again, this can have accuracy issues. There are some more advanced methods that involve measuring the time it takes for signals to travel between your phone and the Wi-Fi point and some directionality that can work with newer versions of Wi-Fi and newer Wi-Fi access points. But again, where these don't require a lot of extra installation, they do require very precise mapping. If a Wi-Fi access point is replaced, if the Wi-Fi settings are changed significantly or signal strength is changed, those may require remapping of the building and have to just keep things updated. As with Bluetooth, you know, it's a radio signal. It can get blocked by stuff. So again, large metal structures, large crowds, building geometry can all combine to decrease the accuracy and quality of these signals as well. Next up, another technology piece is that some navigation apps will use your phone's camera. Now, these can use your camera in one of two ways, and we'll be showing you both later, which we'll be discussing in a bit. They can either reference and cross-reference the visual field of the camera with high-precision maps generally taken by LiDAR to provide detail of the surroundings, or they can be used with mounted codes, like QR codes, but viewable at a much larger range to provide for orientation. The visual mapping one is done generally, like I was saying, with a LiDAR map of the building that's highly detailed and goes into different rooms. And then the camera will pick up the visual feed, which will be then matched to the map, and the software will then be able to track the user's location. And as you walk around, the camera will follow what you're doing, and it will be able to track your location on the map. This does introduce a couple of concerns that can exist. One is that when you're starting out, in order to get a good starting point, it may need the user to walk around, move the camera around, and try to pick up enough visually distinct objects to determine where you're starting from. Another can also cause a problem, though, because if you're in, say, a long corridor with not much in the way of visual features, or a wide open room, again, without much in the way of visual stuff, it could have trouble determining your starting location or potentially lose tracking because it's trying to find which part of the building you're in and it can't distinguish well enough. The other type is more for orientation than full wayfinding, but this would be using the camera to scan codes. These codes would be mounted over doors, at key intersections, on elevators or escalators, at the start of train platforms, or any other distinct important feature in the building that you may need to know about or get information from. In conjunction, a lot of times, with signage or other posters, and can be used as more of an orientation method with some basic wayfinding. The final piece of technology that these use is they can work with your phone sensors. Things like your compass, your inertial sensors that count your steps, things like that. And we'll be discussing an app that uses this as well. These will track your movements, and based on a known starting location and a software map, can be used to track your movements around an indoor space and give you wayfinding directions. Again, it doesn't require any direct infrastructure installations other than the detailed map. But these types of technologies, inertial technologies and things, can gradually build up drift. So the data gets less and less accurate as you go along, which without some other method such as Wi-Fi or beacons or something can cause gradual drift, and your position will get less and less and less accurate, especially over longer routes. Why isn't indoor navigation more available? Why aren't we seeing this in every shopping mall, every hospital, etc.? One of the big reasons is just the fragmented technology. I just discussed several different versions and pieces of technology that are available, that have their own benefits and drawbacks, that can potentially work together if a company is able to utilize multiples of them. But no technology has really distinguished itself as like the compelling indoor navigation technology, which leads to fragmentation, different companies working with different things, different combinations of things. And so that's one issue. Another one is the mapping and infrastructure costs, especially for larger businesses like hospitals or large malls or stadiums. Mounting hundreds of beacons or having someone come through and do a detailed scan of the indoor space isn't cheap. And then on top of that, the need for either infrastructure maintenance for battery replacement or other modifications, or the need to remap when significant pieces are moved around, or if there's renovations or things like that, just add to that cost. And building owners, they have rent or mortgages, they have taxes, utilities, other ongoing costs. So unless there's a clear return on investment or secondary uses for this technology, it's a hard sell for a lot of building owners. Another reason is that there's no clear kind of common front runner app for outdoor GPS. The satellites are there, and you have Google Maps, you have Waze, you have Apple Maps, you have, you know, other different apps out there. But all of them, you open it up, you run it, it picks up on the GPS, it picks up on the map, and you go about doing your thing. That does not exist for indoor navigation. There's the potential to have a separate app. You know, so if you're running errands, you know, you need one app for the grocery store, the next app for your transit station, another app when you go to your doctor's office in the hospital. That is a headache and frustrating for users who might not be inclined to have that many apps on their phone. And it also makes things less appealing for building owners, because now they either have to design their own app or figure out which of the apps they're going to put their GPS service into and hope their customers are using that app rather than just having the technology and then just a common app that users can work with. All right, lastly, I'll just run through and then we'll get into some of the demos of the apps we're going to cover. Good Maps is a camera-based navigation app that provides turn-by-turn directions using your phone's camera and the building map to determine the route and provide it. Right Here is a primarily orientation-based app that uses beacons at key intersections to describe what's around them and where you are in the building and give you information. NaviLens uses mounted codes that are somewhat similar to QR codes to provide, as I was mentioning, at key points around the building to provide orientation information where you are and provide some basic wayfinding. Waymap is another company that uses the step-based, what might be called inertial navigation, to allow you to navigate through a building even if your phone doesn't have an active Wi-Fi connection, as long as you have the app open and it has downloaded the venue's information so that you can navigate through the building. We will move on to a brief discussion and demo of Good Maps. And I believe, Jonathan, you're up on this one.
3: Thanks, Carl. Good Maps is an indoor navigation system designed for blind people specifically, and it provides accurate real-time guidance within complex environments like airports, shopping malls, libraries, and educational institutions, and more. Traditionally, GPS systems are effective outdoors, as Carl has mentioned, but they often fall short once you get indoors because of those signal limitations. Good Maps addresses that challenge by using a combination of LiDAR. If you've not heard of that, some of you may have that in your iPhone Pros, but it stands for Light Detection and Ranging, Imaging and Camera-Based Positioning Technology. To set it up in an indoor environment, first the Good Maps team conducts a thorough scan of the indoor space using LiDAR and high-resolution cameras. And that process catches 3D data of the environment, creating a comprehensive digital map of the venue. They then process the collected data to develop accurate, up-to-date digital floor plans. And those maps include essential details like room layout, points of interest, and navigational pathways. If you visit a place that is mapped with Good Maps, you can access the Good Maps app on your smartphone. You hold the phone vertically with the camera facing forward, and the app will attempt to identify your precise location within the building. Once the app establishes your position, it will provide turn-by-turn audio instructions to guide you to your desired destination. The system offers routes that can avoid stairs if necessary, and that caters to users with mobility disabilities. You can find Good Maps in all kinds of places right now. For example, in public libraries. To give you one, the Martin Luther King Jr. Memorial Library in Washington, D.C. adopted Good Maps to assist blind people in navigating the facility independently. Also, it's used in transportation hubs, airports, like Louisville's Muhammad Ali International and Portland International have integrated Good Maps as well. Educational institutions, universities, and colleges are using Good Maps to provide blind students and staff with the tools to navigate campuses autonomously. Once you install the app, which is available for both iOS and Android, it offers tutorials to help users become acquainted with its features. So it is a very user-friendly app. But rather than just have me talk about it, let's roll a video. We actually have a number of these technologies deployed here at the Jernigan Institute, because you can come to the Jernigan Institute, and many blind people do come to the Jernigan Institute from all around the world, in fact, and particularly the United States. So it's a chance for you to get your hands on this technology in a safe environment. Often people stay overnight at conferences here, for example, so you have time to experiment and play with these things. And we want you to have the opportunity to be able to use as many of these at the Jernigan Institute as possible. So we're going to run a demonstration of Good Maps and show you how this works. I'm at the Jernigan Institute, which has a full Good Maps installation. And I'm going to take you through what will be a fairly common scenario if you come to the Jernigan Institute and you use Good Maps. I've just got through the atrium and I'm on the fourth floor of the building, and I'm wanting to get to our newly refurbished conference room, which I have to say is one of the most amazing conference facilities I've ever been in. And if you're new to the building, you might not know how to get there, and it's a pretty frequent venue. So I have the Good Maps app open on the home screen at the moment, and I'm at the top of that screen.
6: Nearby maps. Select a map. Heading.
3: I flick right.
6: National Federation of the Blind Jernigan Institute. Button.
3: Because the app knows my location, it's found the National Federation of the Blind Jernigan Institute, and I'm going to double tap to select that map.
6: Loading building.
3: There are many locations recorded here, so it takes a while to load.
6: Please wait. Still loading building.
7: Left or right.
3: Now it's wanting me to move around so that
7: slowly pan your phone to the left or right.
3: Good Maps can get effects on where I am in the building. Sometimes, depending on when you
7: slowly pan your phone to the left.
6: Lower phone to return to selected map tab.
3: It may ask you to nominate what floor you're on. In this case, it seems to have worked that out, and it has a fix. So we'll just explore what's on the screen at this point.
6: Menu, tab.
3: Menu's at the bottom.
6: Directory, tab.
3: One of the good things about Good Maps is you can browse a directory, because sometimes you may go into a building and not know what's here. And that way you can browse through
8: and the directory can be sorted in different ways. You can sort it so that the closest locations are listed first, or you can list everything in alphabetical order. Just by virtue of sorting by closest location, it can give you a feel for what's close by. So if I double tap on the directory now,
6: National Federation of the Blind Jernigan Institute directory,
8: and I'll click right,
6: search, ellipsis, sort by closest first, but results 247, but elevator first floor 2 of 247, elevator first floor.
8: So we've got several elevators.
6: Stairwell 3, first floor, atrium, elevator lobby, first floor, atrium east, first floor.
8: Now, I'm not sure whether it's got my location correct, because it seems to have put a few first floor locations here. But I'm now going to go back out of here.
6: Search. Ellipsis.
8: And go into the first tab.
6: Selected. Map. Tab.
8: Which is map. And that will show me recent searches.
6: Currently on National Federation, currently on fourth floor.
8: Okay, so this confirms that I am on the fourth floor and it knows it.
6: National Federation of the Blind Jernigan Institute. Heading current floor L4, fourth floor. Favorites. No favorite recent searches. Jonathan Mosen's office, main conference room.
8: Button. Main conference room is where we want to go, so I'm going to double tap that. I've searched for it before.
6: Main conference room. Selected. Map. Tab.
8: And
6: screen recording.
8: The screen recording app is just causing a few focus issues, so that's why it's a little sluggish.
6: Main conference room. Main conference room. Walking directions.
8: Walking directions is one of the options, and the other is avoid stairwells. In this case, there's no stairwell between here and the fourth floor conference room, so the directions will be the same. I'm going to double tap the go button. And when I do, I need to keep my camera upright, because it does use the camera to identify where I am and to give me directions. It will be giving me haptic feedback. So if I go off course, I will start feeling vibrations on the phone, and it will also give me spoken directions. I'll double tap that now, and then I'll start walking with my cane, with my phone held out in front of me, upright.
6: Go. Button. Go.
7: Slowly pan your phone to the left or right.
8: All right, we're going to get a fix on the position.
7: Continue
8: first.
7: Panning to the right.
8: So I'm twirling around like a ballet dancer to my right, trying to get a fix on
7: safely
8: the position.
7: Safely take a few steps to a new location with your phone raised.
8: I'm going to move forward in the direction I believe the conference room to be.
7: Continue 75
6: repeat
7: feet.
6: Repeat instruction.
7: Left.
6: Button.
8: So it told me to continue 75 feet. I'm walking straight
7: continue
8: ahead.
7: 50 feet, then turn left.
8: And as you can hear, the distance is getting shorter, so that confirms.
7: Continue 30 feet, then turn left.
8: In the right direction.
7: Continue 20 feet, then turn left. Opening, then left. Opening ahead.
8: Okay.
7: Turn left. Move forward a few. Right?
8: I'm navigating
7: continue
8: the
7: continue 40.
8: Now.
7: 1 o'clock. Continue 35 feet, then turn left. 1 o'clock. Continue 25 feet, then turn left.
8: So this is giving me good guidance.
7: Continue 10 feet, then opening ahead.
8: And there is indeed an opening ahead. That's the other side of our lunch
7: continue.
8: Room.
7: Continue. Door ahead. Door then left. Door ahead.
8: Yep, the door is here, right when it said it would be, and then it said I should turn left.
7: Left. Last turn. Continue 70 feet, then turn right.
8: So I turn left, and now I'm walking along.
7: Continue 45 feet, then turn right.
8: Alright, we're making good progress.
7: Continue 20 feet, then turn right.
8: We're getting closer.
7: Right. Last
8: now,
7: turn.
8: It says right.
7: Continue 15 feet to destination. Opening ahead. Approaching. Arrived main conference room.
8: And here we are. We're in the main conference room. And it's as simple as that. I have also seen this working, for example, at CSUN and other locations where there are exhibits and many venues. And it has proven very helpful.
3: So that's a look at GoodMaps, a pretty impressive thing when it's all installed. There is a bit of infrastructure involved in getting it installed, and that's one of the challenges of a lot of these things. We will look at some other technology which might be slightly easier to deploy and perhaps comment on how reliable it is, but that is very accurate. I mean, when it was telling me to turn, when it was telling me that I'd arrived, it was extremely precise. Now we're going to go on to our next technology. I believe that is right here.
5: Thanks, Jonathan. Right here is a little bit different than Good Maps. So this is a purely orientation-based app. We like to say it's kind of like a digital signage app. So instead of providing step-by-step guidance and instructions, right here is more, like I said, a digital sign. So it is a beacon-based technology that uses a smartphone and uses some of the things within your smartphone to work. For example, the compass to know which direction you're facing. In this demo, I'm showing our office here in Baltimore, Maryland. And when you get near one of those beacons, it tells you where you are and what is to the left and right of you. So why don't I go ahead and play the video?
9: I am at our national office, our headquarters in Baltimore, Maryland, and we have different beacons around that we had set up here. The top area of the screen, if you can see the screen, is your current location. Right now, I am near the Presidential Suite intersection. And then below that is kind of more information on what's around you. I'm going to go ahead and walk towards that direction, and we'll see what happens.
7: Presidential Suite intersection.
9: Like that said, I am at the Presidential Suite intersection. If I wanted to know kind of what was around me, I go to the next button.
7: Around me. Button, lunchroom, in front of you.
9: Now I know that the lunchroom is right in front of me. And this app is really cool because it can tell which way you're facing. So I'm going to go ahead and turn to the right and face the presidential suite.
7: Office of the President. In this direction for about 20 feet.
9: Now you know that in front of you, about 20 feet, is the office of the President. I'm going to go ahead and turn around and walk down this hallway towards all our conference rooms.
7: Restrooms. Pimlico Conference Room. Current location. Around me. Current location. Button.
9: So again, the top part is your current location. That's not going to change as much when you're near the beacon. The bottom might change depending on where you're facing. So I was facing the lunchroom, and then I turned right, and then it, you know, told me about the information about the presidential office, and then I turned left towards the conference rooms.
7: Intersection. Conference rooms.
9: I'm going to turn left, see what that does. And if you can see the screen, the bottom right corner, there's an arrow, and that tells you which direction you're facing. So now I'm facing northwest, northeast, east, and let's go east, and we see that what's around me.
7: Around me.
9: What's announced.
7: Button. Try the Pimlico Conference. Bubble Conference. To Pimlico Conference, continue in this direction for 20 feet. To Bubble Conference Room, continue in this direction for 20 feet, and then turn left for about 10 feet, and the room will be on your right.
9: So it just gives you, you know, geographical information.
7: To Pimlico Conference.
9: I'm going to go ahead and keep walking around here. And again, that noise is when there is no text, that error sound.
7: Current location. Button. Intersection. Conference rooms. Around me. Button. Around me. Button. Betty Zabarovsky Conference Room. Round Conference Room. To the Betty Zabarovsky Conference Room. Continue in this direction for 30 feet. The door will be on your right. To the Round Conference Room. Intersection near Round Conference Room.
9: So,
7: Round Conference Room. To the Round Conference Room.
9: One thing you should know, that text does change depending on where you are, if you're walking or not. 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
7: Intersection near Round Conference Room.
9: So again, this is without any VoiceOver.
7: Entrance to Mick George Living Room. Entrance to the Sleeping Rooms and Dining Room. The entrance is just in front of you. To the dining room, continue in this direction for 30 feet and turn left at the next accessible spot.
9: Okay, that was a quick demo of right here.
10: I did mention that they're beacons, so they do have to be set up. The locations are available on Right Here's website if you want to find out where you can explore and try out Right Here for yourself. And then it's also a free app on both Android and iOS. Did you want to discuss NaviLens, Jonathan?
3: I'd be happy to. NaviLens is a really intriguing solution to me, partly because it's so cost-effective to deploy and simple to deploy. NaviLens is both a navigation and a labeling system, and it is blindness-specific once again. It uses specially designed codes, and I understand they are quite colorful, and they provide information about your surroundings through your smartphone. People can set up NaviLens codes in public or private spaces, and the NaviLens codes resemble QR codes, but they are specifically engineered for accessibility. And these codes consist of a 5x5 grid of squares, and they have four distinct colors. You got cyan, magenta, yellow, and black. Unlike traditional QR codes, you can detect NaviLens codes from distances up to 60 feet, depending on the size of the code, and they don't require any kind of precise camera focus or alignment. And that allows users to scan codes while in motion and from wide angles as well, which makes the system efficient and effective. To use NaviLens, you download the free NaviLens app. It's available once again for both iOS and Android. You run the app and you point your camera in the general direction of a NaviLens code. The app will quickly detect the code, and it provides audio information about the encoded content like location details, directions, or other relevant data. It'll deliver the information in your preferred language with support for 34 languages. We were told as we were doing some research on NaviLens by the NaviLens company directly about a pretty major installation of NaviLens they have going on in Madrid in Spain. Now, obviously, Spanish is the primary language there, but they were able to provide us with some English demonstrations because the codes are multilingual and they recognize your language. So it's pretty slick in that regard. You can find NaviLens in various settings. Public transportation is one. Transit systems in cities like New York, Los Angeles, and Barcelona, and of course Madrid, as I just said, have integrated NaviLens codes at bus stops and subway stations. There is also a pilot program going on in New Brunswick, New Jersey, and we'll come back to that in a little bit. These codes, the navigation ones, provide real-time information about bus arrivals, service alerts, and navigation within stations. So that'll help you to locate entrances and platforms and boarding points as well. You could also find NaviLens in museums and cultural institutions. Museums like the North Carolina Maritime Museum have installed NaviLens codes to offer audio descriptions of exhibits and artifacts, which of course enhances the visual experience for us. We all know what it's like to go to museums where they're full of glass cases and things you can't touch and you don't even know what's there. So NaviLens can bring that to life. Now, although it's a little bit out of scope for this boutique, I did want to briefly touch on the fact that NaviLens also can be used for product packaging. In fact, companies like Kellogg's have incorporated NaviLens codes on product packaging, and that enables you to access very detailed product information, including ingredients and usage instructions, just by scanning the codes with your smartphone. And you can use it for personal labeling as well. As an individual, you can print out your own NaviLens codes to label personal items, such as food containers or documents, and that can assist with identification and organization at home. Now, we've got lots of video of NaviLens, but what we're going to do is tell you about a pilot program that's going on in New Brunswick in New Jersey. And I found out about this, and I contacted some folks from the NFB of New Jersey, and I said, can you go and check this out and let us know how you find it? How do you find wayfinding with NaviLens? Because we have used NaviLens a bit here. If you go to a national convention, there have been times where we've used NaviLens to help you find your state. We put NaviLens tags on state flags. so that when you go into the big ballroom and you're trying to find where you sit, Navigance can direct you to your particular state seats. But this is a whole new level, this whole indoor wayfinding thing. And they came back from their assignment and were incredibly enthusiastic about what Navilens can do and how well it works and the information it gave them. So I said to Mac Biggers, would you mind going out there and doing a video for this boutique about Navilens and showing us what it can do and how it works? And he's done that. So we're going to run Mac's video now and you can see it in action for yourself.
11: All right. Greetings, everyone. I just got off the train here in New Brunswick at Rutgers campus. I am now trying to find myself a bus stop. I have exited the train platform, and I am going to be using an app called Navilens to locate the bus stop, who takes a bus route to where I need to go. So let's go ahead and get started and open up the application.
12: App switch, Navilens, action. Swipe up with three fingers to close the app. Navilens, Navilens, action.
11: All right, so we have the application open.
10: So just really quickly, when he opened up the app, you saw his camera flash for about 2 seconds, and then the Navilens found whatever it was looking for, and now it's switched to an arrow on screen, and it points you in the direction, and then you'll also hear some audio as well.
11: And we have already detected a code. So it is beeping to let us know that we are in the direction of the code. So we are going to keep walking forward towards where my camera is pointed, because that's what the beeping noise is telling us to do. So if I were to go off route, it stops beeping to let me know I'm not pointed at the camera anymore. And then I was able to veer back, and it's leading me to where I need to go for the sign. And I have located the sign with my cane. I have successfully got into the bus stop. So let's go ahead and look more into it, what we can find out about the sign now that we are officially here. All right, so we have found the sign, and now we are going to go ahead and show you what happens when we have found the sign. My bus actually came, so I had to jump on, and we're just showing you this screen. Now that I am at home, and it's a little bit quieter now. Now what it's going to do is tell me what buses were at the bus route that I had scanned. And we're going to go down. It will tell me the next times that they were available. So let's go ahead and do that.
12: Line 815, Woodbridge Center, 1 minute.
11: So that bus is 1 minute away.
12: Line 814, and Brunswick Chamberlain U, 21 minutes.
11: That one's 21 minutes away.
12: Line 814, Middlesex College, 40 minutes.
11: And that one's 40 minutes away. So if I wanted, I would now be able to go and find the update button, and it could update me on the next current route times. So I'm going to go ahead and do that.
12: Update button. Update.
11: All right. And now we're going to go back up the list to see what times have changed and what routes are available right now.
12: Line 814 and Brunswick VOAK Boulevard, 7 minutes.
11: All right. That one's 7 minutes away now.
12: Next arrivals.
11: Right now, since it's later on in the evening.
12: Line 814 and Brunswick VOAK Boulevard, 7 minutes.
11: Route 814 is the only one running, and, you know, it comes in 7 minutes, so that would be handy. But there are a few other features. So let's say this was a normal route that I ride every single day. Let's say the bus stop was right in front of my house. If I wanted to, I can actually either, there's two ways, I can go into the history.
12: Line 814 and Brunswick VOAK Boulevard. 5 minutes. History. Return to Siri. History. Back button. Tab bar. Selected. History. Tab.
11: So now we're on the history tab.
12: Selected. History. Tab. 2 of 3.
11: Yeah, if you see what scan you have done.
12: Bus stop 23,426. Look, 3 weeks ago. Bus stop today. Heading.
11: So these are my scans today.
12: Bus stop 23,497. Location Somerset ST and George ST.
11: And then
12: swipe
11: you
12: up or down to select a custom action. Then
11: double
12: tap to activate.
11: Which was
12: 3 weeks ago. Heading.
11: 3 weeks ago?
12: Bus stop 23,426. Location
11: Somerset ST and George ST.
12: Swipe up or down to select a custom action. 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
11: Those.
12: Bus stop 23,426. Location Burnett St. Tunison Road. Next arrivals.
11: And it's going to give you information about that Navilens code that you scanned.
12: Line 818,
11: just as if you were standing there. So, and let's say this was a favorite stop because maybe I had a few and I didn't want to remember all the past history that I have. I'm going to go back into
12: history. Back button.
11: And then you can go back.
12: Location, my favorites.
11: The tab, bottom, I have a my favorites tab. So the bus stop that we were at earlier, that was at the train station, that is a bus stop that I like. It seems to have lots of good routes of where I want to go. So I'm going to click on my favorites.
12: Selected. My favorites. Tab. 3 of 3. Bus stop 23,497. Location Somerset ST and George ST.
11: All right. Actions available. See, it shows me that I have a favorite stop that I have added under here. So if I click on that.
12: Bus stop 23,000. Line 814 and Brunswick VOAK Boulevard. 5 minutes.

0: You can produce your own. You can put them around your own locations. You can have them be text codes, put them on business cards. Also, places can use them inside of buildings to be able to locate the front door of a place. They can help you plan routes around a particular building and give you even more detailed information, such as access to menus, many things.
1: Thanks to MacMakers for going out there and giving us that real-time demo from New Brunswick in New Jersey. And Nabby Lens is being deployed quite rapidly all over the place. It is pretty deployable, and as Mac says, you can go and try it for yourself and print out your own Nabby Lens codes if you want for a range of purposes. So the final one that I'm going to look at before I hand back to Carl is called Waymap. Now, the perceived advantage of this is there's nothing to install or deploy at all. So in theory, Waymap should be quite scalable. Waymap is designed to provide precise step-by-step directions and guidance for blind people. And unlike traditional navigation systems that rely on GPS or some sort of external signal, Waymap says it uses the sensors within your smartphone to develop accurate directions, both indoors and out, even in environments where signal reception is poor or non-existent. Its proprietary smart step technology is at the core of Waymap's functionality, and this system leverages the accelerometer, the gyroscope, the magnetometer, and the barometer sensors in your smartphone to track your movements. So it's using a lot of built-in tech that today's smartphones have. By analyzing data like your step length, direction, and elevation changes, Waymap says it can determine your precise location and orientation without the need for GPS, Bluetooth beacons, and Carl discussed the challenges with those, or Wi-Fi signals. Waymap says this approach, which is known as dead reckoning, allows the app to function reliably in various settings, like underground transit systems and large indoor venues. To ensure accuracy, Waymap employs a technique which they call map matching. So as you navigate, the app continuously compares your estimated position with known features in its detailed maps, like walls, doorways, and staircases. And this process corrects for any potential drift in the dead reckoning calculations that Waymap is making. And they say that that will maintain location accuracy up to approximately 1 meter. Waymap says it can assist with several use cases. Obviously, the first one is public transportation. For example, and we'll go there in just a moment, Waymap has partnered with the Washington Metropolitan Area Transit Authority to map the entire metro system, including 98 rail stations and a whopping 1,100 bus stops. And this partnership aims to make the city the most accessible in the United States. They also want to deploy it in indoor venues so you can find your way through shopping malls or museums or airports and other large buildings. Waymap's technology, as I say, doesn't require any additional infrastructure. So that's their big pitch. They say it makes it adaptable to various indoor environments and also outdoor navigation. You can explore city streets, parks, and other outdoor areas with step-by-step guidance tailored to your needs. You can download the app for iOS and Android. When you do that, there is some setup and it wants to know how tall you are because that helps to get a grip on your step length. But there's very little onboarding at this stage. There's no tutorials that explain how the app should be working. There are some other shortcomings as well. We braved a rather wet Maryland Friday last Friday and we went out to the closest metro station to us, which is at Silver Springs in Maryland, trying to do you a demo of Waymap. Now, it's not our job to sell you anything. It's our job to show you how these things work or don't. And on that basis, we'll run what happened when I tried to use Waymap to help me navigate the metro station at Silver Springs.
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0: There are two options here that have, as far as I can tell, identical functionality. 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
0: And then
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0: Plan journey at the bottom of the screen. I'm going to double tap that button.
1: Back. 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
0: And flick right.
1: 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Edit show on map. Button. Run.
0: First, we have to tell the app where we're coming from. So I'll double tap that.
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0: I am indeed inside Silver Spring Station, so I'll double tap.
1: Current back button. VPS. Heading. Move to a nearby safe place facing away from any direct walls and then press start.
0: This is where it's trying to get a fix on our position. So it's going to use the camera to take some pictures and then use other data to try and see where we're coming from. Just flick right.
1: Start. Button.
0: And double tap start.
1: Start. Take an image at 11 o'clock.
0: I'm going to turn to 11 and hold the camera upright and take a picture.
1: Take an image at 1 o'clock.
0: I'll now turn a little to 1 o'clock and take another picture holding the camera upright.
1: Take an image in front of you.
0: And now get my bearing straight again and double tap.
1: Cancel. Button. Alert. Location found. We've detected your location on bus level 1 at Silver Spring Station. Does this look... Yes. Continue. Button.
0: No, it is not correct. So we are on level 2 at the moment, not level 1. And the reason why we just don't go down to level 1 to show this off is that it is so noisy on level 1, you wouldn't be able to hear me. So no matter what I do, and I've tried this on several occasions, I cannot get it to find me on level 2. If I choose the no option.
1: No. Select manually. Button. Information.
0: None of the options that have come up here allow me to indicate that I'm on level 2. If I flick around them.
1: Ticketing. Button. Information. Button. Emergency. Button. Entrances and exits. Button.
0: Now here's entrances and exits.
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0: Let's expanded. Try entrances and exits, I wonder.
1: 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Colesville Road and E-West Highway North. Mezzanine. Button. Colesville Road and E-West Highway North. Mezzanine. Wayne Avenue and Colesville Road. Mezzanine. Wayne Avenue and Colesville Road. Mezzanine. Wayne Avenue and Colesville Road. Mezzanine. Wayne Avenue. Colesville. Select locate.
0: There really doesn't appear to be an intuitive way that I can find to tell the app that I am not actually on level 1 like it thinks I am. I'm on level 2. And as I say, I've made several attempts to try and do that. I will say that on Kennedy's phone, he is getting a fix at the correct location. So it's not clear to me why one phone is behaving one way and another is behaving another. But without being able to get a fix, it's not possible for me to proceed further.
2: What happened there too was that we did make several attempts to find a way to get a fix before we recorded that video. We walked right by something really obvious from memory, Kennedy. I think it was the ticketing office or something very prominent. And we made sure that that was in the view of the camera to help the app get a fix on where we were. And try as we might, we couldn't even get past, as they say in this country, first base. Although we don't want to talk about getting past first base because we're the home of the Orioles. So that's Waymap, really. And when we get to Q&A, perhaps others, I know I can see on the list here, we have some people from the DC area, so they may have some more real-world experience of this and first-hand experience that might be better than what we experienced at that particular station in Silver Springs. 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
4: What Lyndon Has to Hear, by Lauren L. Eckery. In What Color is the Sun and The Freedom Bell, the first two Colonel books, I introduced Laurie Eckery and her daughter Lyndon. Laurie is blind and Lyndon is sighted. Because of Laurie's moving articles, Lyndon has become quite well known to the members of the National Federation of the Blind throughout the country. We have watched her and her mother face and deal with the problems that confront a blind mother as she struggles to keep her sighted child from absorbing the mistaken notions about blindness that abound in a well-meaning but uninformed society. Lyndon is a well-adjusted, normal child with healthy attitudes, but it has not been easy. Here is Laurie's account of some of what has happened. There is a photograph here of a young child. The caption reads, Lyndon Eckery. It is said that babies know when they're hungry, that they know when they need to eat, and what they should eat. I believe it is also true that babies know whom to trust and whom to respect. It also appears that they have, at a very early age, a very good grasp of common sense. When I first entered Lyndon into Blossom Time Child Care, I had questions in my mind. How are those kids going to see my blindness? What will be the effect on Lyndon? Some child psychologists tell us that children start out quickly learning what's best for them and seeking it, and then get confused when adults' values, standards, and attitudes are forced upon them. Several weeks ago, I had joined Lyndon's group for lunch, as I always do after our music lesson. Most of the children had finished eating, but two girls in the opposite corner from me had the most interesting discussion. Anne, her plate's almost empty, but how can she eat it? Beth, well, you saw, didn't you? She found it with her fork and ate it, so she can do it. Anne, I don't understand. Like this morning, Lyndon didn't bring her in to eat. How did she get here? Beth, with some disgust. Well, Anne, you saw her walk in here. I saw you watching her. She hit the table with her cane, touched her chair, and sat down, so she did it. Anne, but how can she do it if she can't see? Oh, yeah, she did it, so she can do it. How often do adults see exactly what we do and hear exactly what we say and still not believe it? How flimsy is seeing is believing? A few days ago, I was in the hallway, helping Lyndon put on her coat. A mother and a small child were about to leave. Mother, in a hushed voice, of course, No, let's wait. I want to see if she needs help. Child, Mom, let's go. She doesn't need help. Mother, Okay, but I just want to make sure. Child, Mom, she does it all the time. She walks Lyndon over here and home and helps her with her coat all the time. I didn't say a word. With coat properly zipped, snapped, and hood tied, Lyndon and I walked past them and left. I couldn't help but think about these children's instructive conversations when the other day Lyndon and I were approaching a cab on our way to preschool. As the driver opened the door and Lyndon climbed in her usual energetic manner, the driver admonished, Hold on, little lady. Aren't you going to help your mommy into the cab first? Lyndon, knowing how unnecessary that was, continued onto her side of the seat. I wondered how shocked the driver was as I stepped up rather than down into the cab, sat my bottom onto the seat rather than the floor of the cab, and even proceeded to shut the door rather than open it. I had little time to wonder, for the driver's next question, before even inquiring about our destination, was, addressed to Lyndon, of course, I bet you take real good care of your mommy all of the time, don't you, sweetie? Though Lyndon didn't comment, I'm sure she heard it. Another time, when the weather was a little warmer, we were walking to preschool. We were standing at 50th and Chicago Streets in Omaha, where there's a school crossing light. As we approached, I noticed that there was a child patrol ready to punch the light. Several other children were hanging about, waiting for the light to change. Suddenly, a mother of one of the children came up behind me and said to the children, "Don't worry, I'll take care of her." Knowing what she meant, I thought to myself, "Oh, no, you won't." As the light changed, I took a larger stride than usual, which caused Lyndon to run, and we were off just in time to escape the mother's hand on the back of my coat. Again, Lyndon did not respond, but I know she heard. One of these days, she's going to respond, and I wonder what her response will be. Will she agree with the adults around us that we are incompetent, or will she see us as we are? I ask this not only of Lyndon, but of children of blind parents everywhere.
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6: United States Department of Justice sues Uber for $125 million, by Chris Danielson. A photo appears on the page, the caption, Chris Danielson. On October 15, 2024, members of the National Federation of the Blind and our allies protested denials of rideshare service to guide dog users and other blind and deafblind people in front of both Uber and Lyft's headquarters facilities in San Francisco. There have been significant developments since then, including the rollout by both companies of features allowing guide dog or service animal users to voluntarily self-identify to facilitate a more streamlined reporting and follow-up process. At the same time, Federationists have continued to report violations not only to the companies, but to the U.S. Department of Justice, DOJ, Civil Rights Division. The reports to the Justice Department have now borne fruit. On September 11, 2025, DOJ filed a lawsuit in the United States District Court for the Northern District of California against Uber under Title III of the Americans with Disabilities Act, ADA. The complaint focuses on the denial of rides to blind and deafblind people who use guide dogs and extends to other service dog users and wheelchair users. DOJ says that it brings the action based on reasonable cause determinations that Uber has engaged in a pattern or practice of discrimination against people with disabilities and that a person or group of persons has been discriminated against and that Uber's discrimination raises an issue of general public importance. The lawsuit seeks court orders to stop the discrimination and $125 million in compensatory damages for individuals who have reported discrimination, as well as civil penalties of up to $100,000 per violation. The 90-plus page complaint is sweeping, and many of its details are distressing to read. It describes how Uber and its drivers have routinely refused service, imposed illegal surcharges and cleaning fees, and failed to modify policies that would accommodate riders' disabilities. It alleges that Uber knew of these problems but failed to take preventive measures such as adequately training drivers, monitoring compliance, or providing meaningful relief to those harmed. It cites instances where there is evidence that drivers remained on Uber's platform even after flagrantly violating riders' rights. The DOJ details many harrowing incidents. Blind riders like Michael May and Ryan Dorr faced repeated denials after informing drivers they traveled with guide dogs, causing anxiety and missed appointments. Deafblind rider Valerie Hyatt endured drivers calling her service animal filthy and deliberately engaging in intimidating and frightening behaviors, such as taking detours, making unnecessary and unplanned stops, playing loud music, and accusing her of lying about her disabilities. After being denied multiple rides and missing his flight, veteran Jason Ludwig, who uses a service dog to help with his walking, balance, and daily tasks, had to endure a 16-hour drive in a rental car, which aggravated his chronic back pain to the point where he could not stand or walk when he arrived home and had to remain in bed and miss work for 5 days. Despite the considerable expense of the missed flight and rental car, Uber's insulting solution was to offer Mr. Ludwig a $15 ride credit. Wheelchair users like a 7-year-old boy identified as J.E. and medical physicist Kingsley Joseph repeatedly experienced drivers refusing to transport them because the drivers claimed they could not stow a collapsible wheelchair in their vehicles, even in cases where the vehicle was obviously large enough. J.E.'s mother noted that these experiences, as well as insensitive and intrusive questions from drivers, caused her son to have more depression and anxiety about his disability and to become reluctant to travel. Riders with inflexible prosthetic limbs, like Elizabeth Lawrence, were denied the simple accommodation of sitting in the front seat for more legroom. The complaint further alleges that Uber discouraged complaints by limiting account credits for riders who repeatedly faced discrimination and subsequently sought refunds. It also alleges that Uber failed to share the outcomes of investigations, leaving victims without recourse and allowing violating drivers to continue operating. It notes the rollout of the self-identification feature, which it says occurred after Uber was notified of the DOJ investigation leading to this enforcement action, but alleges that this has had little to no effect on denials. Persistence and patience pay off. This lawsuit is the culmination of years of effort by the National Federation of the Blind to spur DOJ action. Our long quest for justice is the reason that President Mark Riccobono and her national leadership requested that riders report discrimination to DOJ, as well as through our rideshare survey, and to Uber and Lyft directly. We know that reporting can be tedious and time-consuming, especially considering that discrimination persists, but we now know for sure that DOJ is listening and accumulating evidence to take Uber to court. The lawsuit represents our collective effort, but our government can bring pressure to bear on Uber that simply was not available to any individual, or even to the Federation as an organizational plaintiff. $125 million is a substantial number, and it is undoubtedly focusing Uber's attention and drawing the notice of Lyft and other rideshare providers as well. Pursuant to its specific powers under the ADA, DOJ is also seeking a civil penalty of $50,000 for a first violation and $100,000 for each subsequent violation to vindicate the public interest in eliminating disability discrimination. To reduce the possible civil penalties, Uber needs to show that it has made or is making good faith efforts to end the discrimination. Money aside, it is in Uber's interest to take much more aggressive action than it has so far to finally stop the denials. A call to ongoing action. This historic lawsuit underscores the essential role the National Federation of the Blind has played, and will continue to play, in the fight for equal access to transportation. By organizing protests, documenting violations, and urging members to report discrimination to DOJ, we helped to build an extensive record that made this enforcement action possible. But our work does not end here. We will closely monitor the progress of this case, push for meaningful remedies beyond monetary damages, and continue to hold Uber, Lyft, and all transportation providers accountable. Together, we will not only ensure compliance with the law, but also secure the dignity, independence, and full participation that blind, deafblind, and disabled riders demand and deserve.
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1: Hello, everyone. This is David Dino Taris, and I'm here with my friend and colleague,
2: Anil Lewis.
1: And
2: we're just two blind dads.
1: Just two blind dads sharing advice and trying to help other people. This is the Blind Parents Connection, and this is brought to you by the National Federation of the Blind with support from the Gibney Foundation.
2: Thank you, Gibney Foundation.
1: We're very grateful. Today, we're going to be talking about a really important topic, and Anil, things that—
2: They're all important.
1: Well, they are important, but this is really important.
2: Okay.
1: And something that people are always worrying about, and sometimes they're asking about, and sometimes they don't ask about, and which I think is even more dangerous, is how do blind parents watch their kids outside?
2: Ooh, I can see that. How do blind parents watch? Yeah, I can see how people are really afraid of blind parents watching their kids. And that's really kind of foundational as to some of the discrimination that we face. A lot of people superimpose that sight is essential for us to be good parents, especially in an outside environment. I can understand why people would think that. But we're going to dispel a lot of the misconceptions and answer a lot of the questions as to how blind parents can do that safely and successfully.
1: Keeping track of your children outside, it's something that I know a lot of blind parents want to know, some expecting parents want to know, and even some professionals are out there who, you know, are wondering that question. So we've got some great ideas and some strategies, and we're excited to bring them to you.
2: Let's start with the fact that people need to understand that some of the stuff we're going to share here is not just specific to blind parents, and I think that's going to be helpful for people to understand that the tools and strategies we use are probably tools and strategies that every parent would want to use. But let's start with that first problem that every parent has when you're talking about letting your child go out into the world, sometimes alone, that fear or that worry about, you know, the unexpected or unanticipated. And I think Lakeisha starts us off by talking about that in a way that gets everybody to understand it.
3: Playing outside was something that I was worried about because I've never, being a mom, I never had to take a kid outside to play. And so it was a lot of, I got a lot of advice from veteran moms and dads to help me and my boyfriend figure out how to safely have our son play, because we want him to go outside and play. We just want him to be safe while doing it. And so far it's been really good. We all had to get used to the backpack leash, including my son. It was something different, but it's working out great, and he loves outside. He never wants to go inside, so I guess we're doing a good job with that.
2: Again, that's one of those things that I think every parent is concerned about, that worry about your kids outside and making sure that they're going to be safe, because the world outside is much more unpredictable than inside your home.
1: It's real easy or easier to, you know, stay home with your kids. But certainly it's a big world out there, and we need to help them to be comfortable and to be outside and to learn and to grow and to get along with other people. Mm-hmm. And, you know, Lakeisha talked about, you know, being nervous.
2: Yeah.
1: And you know, Anil, like my dad would say, it's okay to get butterflies in your stomach, you've just got to talk yourself into allowing them to fly into formation.
2: Well, there you go. I guess that's a new version on herding the cats. I've never seen butterflies fly in formation, but there you go. We can't, you know, really just ignore the fact that, you know, concerns that people have around blind people being parents, especially in an outside environment, are legitimate in those instances where individuals don't really have the skills, you know, to parent non-visually. And I think the statement from Louise really puts things in perspective with respect to the value of sight and parenting and some alternatives you can use when sight is not really your best option.
1: It's a great point. Let's give that a listen.
3: At the beginning of my parenting, I had a little more vision than I have now. And I tried to use that remaining vision to watch this little girl. And I pretty soon found that that wasn't quite cutting it. She was getting faster, and I just had to look at what tools would there be available to me to be able to monitor her better. And I saw that other parents had bells on their children's school on their shoes.
4: Yep.
3: And so I experimented with a few ways to put them on. I used zip ties. I used pacifier clips and bell bracelets and things like that. I tried some different ways.
4: Sure.
3: And I used all of them at different times. And as I did that, I found that the non-visual techniques were really working out for me. Even though I had that bit of remaining vision, it was a turning point for me in learning to be a better parent. And I found I was able to keep track of her much better as she got faster.
1: Anil, I love the term that Louise used. And it was a turning point.
2: Mm-hmm.
1: And we've all had turning points. I know as an individual growing up with retinitis pigmentosa and wanting to, you know, hang on and utilize as much vision as I could, and that's fine. But then you get to a point where you say, this isn't the most efficient way for me to successfully manage or handle this task or responsibility. And so we all have these turning points. How are we gonna successfully handle this?
2: Yeah, I think her statement is very powerful, simply because, you know, society wants to make us think that sight is necessary and essential. And if she would have just, you know, acquiesced and continued to try to use sight to be a good parent, she never would have learned those non-visual skills to be a good parent. And the extension of that is, once you acquire those non-visual skills, then you can parent like any other parent. I mean, we may be overemphasizing this, but it's really true. And I think this next clip from Micah demonstrates how, in context, it really is just that simple.
5: Generally, infants are pretty loud, right? Like they're just not quiet beings. And so that's helpful in and of itself. And a lot of times infants, especially if they're your own, this may be a little different for babysitters, but if they're your own infants, they like you still and they want to be around you. So they're not usually too far away. So those two things are helpful.
2: Yeah. And that only works, of course, if your kids like you. So hopefully one of the keys that you want to do as a parent, blind or otherwise, is that you want your kids to like you. Again, we don't want to oversimplify this as though blindness is inconsequential. There are some alternative skills that are necessary and beneficial for blind parents to learn in order to successfully be good blind parents. And one of the things that we saw in a lot of the interviews that you conducted, David, were the use of bells.
1: I know we used bells with all three of our kids. And, you know, I remember when my son was around two, he started figuring out ways to try to get those bells off his shoes. The bells helped everyone, Anil. We lived in a three-level house. There was a little basement that was the playroom, and then the first floor and the bedrooms were upstairs. And even when I wasn't home, my wife would still have the shoes on our kids, and she would know where they are, and she would always know what they were doing, and always know. So bells would just help sighted and blind alike. So it's just I love the thought, access equals success. It helps everyone access information where our kids are. And Melissa Riccobono, she and her husband Mark are great fans of bells, and how she shares how they've used those to help keep track of their kids in all different settings.
6: When they were little, we were huge fans of bells on their shoes. And we went to playgrounds and things, and we had parents and grandparents saying, oh my gosh, what a great idea that is. You don't have to be line of sight, but you can still tell where your child is. Maybe
4: exactly.
6: I need to get bells for my child.
4: Yep.
2: Yep, as she stated, she highlights how it's not just the tool that blind guys use to be good parents. Let's hear what Stacy says about bells.
7: So when our children are too young to respond reliably, we do put bells on their shoes. We have found that the best way to secure them is to buy little bells from a craft store, and then we secure them to their shoes or the belt loops in their pants with what are called snap swivels from a fishing bait and tackle shop. My husband loves to fish, and if you go to just a bait and tackle shop, it's really inexpensive and really easy to buy snap swivels, and you can just attach them to the bells. And the great thing about this is you can easily attach and detach the bells whenever you want, but your child won't have the fine motor skills to do it. So your child can't take off the bells accidentally, but you can anytime you need to.
2: Good information as well. And we have another example of how bells were used from Patty.
4: Well, I think one of the biggest ones is keeping track of your children before they're old enough to answer, because you want to know where they are. So we used fishing line and bells, like a little, almost like a jingle bell you'd use maybe on a Christmas tree. We bought a bunch of them. And we sewed them to their shoes, and they were taught to leave their shoes on if they were, you know, around Mom in particular, and mostly around Dad. But he's a little bit less strict about it than I was. And that let me know where they were, and it also let me know when they were in trouble, because if they were in trouble, they would go hide and not make any noise, or they'd take their shoes off, just like any other kid. You know, you don't see them for a while. You might want to go check on them.
1: And Neil, isn't it really interesting? There's high tech and there's low tech, and there's different ways to attach bells to shoes with snap swivels or fishing line. But at the end of the day, they both talk about the importance of when their child's able to communicate. And that's really, you know, something that I always, you know, stressed with my kids. And when I called their name, I never wanted a what. I always wanted a yes, Dad. I always wanted a yes, Dad, so I knew that they were engaged.
2: Yeah, I think that the key part of what Patty's talking about here is she keeps things in perspective. You know, we're not advocating that bells be used until these young people become young adults, but it's an age appropriate. And I think that when she says when they're young enough, you know, so they're unable to answer, it really is a nice tool, you know, until you can get them to recognize that they have a responsibility to be responsive when you call. So I love the way she put that in perspective here. And again, just like many of the examples that we're sharing, it's all about the evolution of that relationship between you and your child, where you learn more about them and they learn more about you and learn the expectations and meet those expectations. And I think the next clip from Lisa Maria shows yet another way that bells are being used.
8: I've used bells with my kids, these really cool, well, I like them. They're the strap of bells that can go on an ankle or a wrist, and I purchased them through Lakeshore and in the music section, and all of my kids have worn them.
1: Very cool.
2: Yeah, it's kind of cute. Lisa Maria has multiple kids, too, and using the bell intervention. I think this next clip from Louise shows a piece that maybe Lisa Maria could have benefited from. She has different sounds for each of her kids.
1: That's right. Let's listen.
9: My oldest two are 2 years apart, exactly, and I had a very fast three-year-old and a getting mobile one-year-old, and at a certain point, I had different size bells on each of them to try and keep track of them.
1: I hope they make nice music together when they're playing, Neil.
2: That would be cute. I guess you can tell the mood then based on what the music sounds like when your kids are playing. Really interesting. I never thought about that, but of course I've only had the one son. Maybe I should have put bells, different tone bells on each foot. Then I would have been able to tell whether it was right foot or left foot. Anyway, that was really cute. Briley, of course, you know, it's kind of a mainstay of information from the podcast. And she, again, in her usual way, puts bells in a different perspective.
10: So when they're younger, especially before they're verbal, there's a couple of methods. One is to have the child wear something that can make noise. So like we have a set of Velcro bells that you can Velcro around their shoe or their ankle or around the belt buckle, a belt loop in the back of their pants, so they are less inclined to pull it off. So that is an effective way, especially in very noisy areas. Also, when they're really little, you just end up staying closer to them. So you play on the monkey bars with them. You climb in the climbing structure with them, which is a great way to bond with them anyway. It also has the advantage of you learning, okay, are they going to be the type of child that is a runner? Or what kinds of things do they enjoy doing? What are their patterns of behavior? Which, when they're your own child, you're going to know that.
2: See there, I love the way she lays out that, you know, bells are really good, especially for pre-verbal. But then it's up to the parent to start developing that relationship with their child by playing with them, actively engaging with them, and getting to know what type of child their child is. And then employing those strategies that are going to allow you to make sure that they're safe in those outdoor environments. So that's really good kind of spectrum around getting used to and comfortable with interacting with your child outdoors.
1: Anil, and I just continue to hear the message being reinforced that trust and freedom and communication are just so important. And Briley continues, as you know, her kids get older, you know, the ability to give them just a little more autonomy. It's really interesting. She's a really amazing mom. Let's give that piece a listen.
10: If, you know, I'm sitting on a bench, because now that he's older, I do try to give him a little bit more of autonomy in those places. And what kids really want is independence. And so I've found that he realizes that, okay, mommy's trusting me to do this. So he doesn't really push that much. I recognize that some kids will and other kids won't, and so everyone's going to have different challenges. But for us, that has worked really well because he enjoys that. He enjoys being able to make his own friends and try new things. And he knows that if he pushes it too much, that freedom will be taken from him. So that has worked well for us.
2: Again, another example of just pure parenting. You're setting a structure for your child to operate within, and just being children, they're always going to push their boundaries. You want them to hopefully do that so that you can learn, you know, so they can learn from you as they grow up what's right, what's wrong. And so setting those particular boundaries are important.
1: Anil, it's communication, right? Communication, coordination, collaboration, those C's. And our next clip is Hilda Nino Hernandez. And she's from Texas, and she talks just a lot about the importance of, you know, how she communicates with her daughter inside and outside.
11: We have a very big backyard. It's not that big, but to us it's huge. We have a trampoline, and Haley loves to go outside, but we're always communicating. I guess that's something we like to do. It's always, what are you doing? That's, I guess, one of the first things she learned how to say, because I'm always asking her, Haley, what are you doing? We like going to playgrounds around town. There is one close by that is enclosed and has many sensory activities. So that's what we enjoy doing.
2: I agree. Communication is important. And in doing that as a skill to keep track of your kids, you're actually helping their communication skill set. So another peripheral benefit to being a blind parent. So all of you other side of parents out there, take note of all these tools and strategies you're using to be good parents, and you can become better parents too. I also noticed that in your interview clips that there was another strategy that was used outside of bells that a lot of the blind parents kind of talked about.
1: Absolutely, Anil. And it's not something that was around when I had little tiny kids, but the theme of backpack leashes kept coming up. And it's just a good way for parents to, you know, a fun way for parents to keep track of kids. And, you know, kids love backpacks too. So let's give that a listen.
6: Austin was a very curious kid. He was the kid that ran a lot and, you know, those types of things. So we actually used a child leash for him. It was a monkey backpack. And
12: right,
6: the tail of the monkey was
12: the
6: leash.
12: Yep, was the leash.
6: He loved it. He would, you know, it was his ooh, ooh, ah, ah. I think we had another name for it at some point. I don't remember what it was now. But, you know, he it was fine. That was just how. And we put it on him, started putting it on him when he was crawling. Not a lot, but just so he kind of got that feeling of, okay,
12: yep,
6: this sometimes is going to be on my back and mom or dad's going to be following behind me. But it was great because it gave him a little bit more freedom to run ahead, but yet he was safe.
2: So, and again, you know, we have to be very careful not to get our listeners to think that all of these tools are necessary and essential. These are just different tools and strategies that parents can choose to use or not to use in order to make sure that they can be responsible parents to their children.
8: We've tried the backpack with a leash, and that sort of works for my kids and me, not in every situation. And, you know, as they get older, it does get easier. And right now, you know, our oldest doesn't wear them. He's almost 8, and so, you know, he's really good at making sure he and right now our 4-year-old is kind of transitioning
12: out
8: of the belt himself. Yeah.
1: So, Anil, like you were saying, some people like to use bells and some people like to use leashes. And Dr. Eddie Bell, he really shares what I believe is probably the oldest strategy for staying connected with your children.
12: We didn't, generally, we didn't do one of those kid leashes so much, but what we did do, and I think is an important thing to do, is you teach children from very, very young to you know, mind their parents and, you know, to hold your hand. My youngest daughter is now 15 years old, and wherever we're walking, she always insists on holding my hand. And it's not because she's guiding me or protecting me, but from the time she could walk, we've held her hand when we're walking out in public, and so it's so ingrained in her that she doesn't like to walk anywhere with us if she's not holding on to one of our hands. It's just you know. So when they were little at the park or at the beach or anywhere else, it was hold my hand, and they understood if you don't hold my hand, then I'm going to pick you up or we're not going to go because I'm not going to let you run around in a parking lot or somewhere where you can get hurt. So you're going to hold my hand and.
2: Yep, I agree with you. One of the oldest techniques and probably still one of the most loving techniques of making sure your child doesn't, you know, run around, as Eddie says.
1: And then, Anil, we move to Patty Chang, and she talks about using bells and then the importance of just communicating with your kids as they get older.
4: They didn't get the bells off until they consistently answered me if I was calling for them. And they had a spear of how far they could go, which I think is probably smaller than most people use. I probably let them go every 30 or 40 feet, you know, far enough so you could hear them.
13: Right.
4: But not far enough so that you'd lose track of where your kid was.
2: And my strategy as a parent was fairly similar. My son Amari knew not to go beyond line of sight, meaning not my sight, but if he couldn't see me, he knew he was not in the place that he was supposed to be.
1: Uh-huh.
2: And, you know, growing up, I taught him that when I called his name, it wasn't just a matter of just answering it. He had to come to where I am, you know. So I remember one day we were out at a park with a friend of mine. She's sighted and her daughter, Anita, also sighted. And the kids went off playing somewhere and Amari, following the rules that were set for him, you know, when we realized that they'd been gone for a while, I said, Amari. And he came to me, and Karen's looking around for her daughter, saying, I don't see Anita. I don't see her. Where is she? Anita. And she kept calling nothing. I said, Amari, do you know where Anita is? He said, yes. I said, well, you go get her. And he went and got her and brought her back. And she's like, well, why can't Anita do that? Well, it's all about the parenting. You know, we set those expectations for the kids. We show them the rules and the boundaries in which they're supposed to operate, and we hold them accountable to do so. So it was interesting that she thought that it had been beneficial if she was implementing the same strategies that I, as a blind parent, was using for my son.
1: Train them up, right?
2: Yeah, yeah.
1: And Anil, then Stacy Cervanka, she also reinforces the importance of communicating and having consequences if her kids don't.
14: Once your kid is, you know, maybe about the age of 3 or 4, depending on your child, Greg and I tend to have a more free-range style of parenting. And we have really ingrained in our kids that when we call their name, they need to answer. If we're at the park and I say, Leo, he knows he needs to answer. And sometimes he may not hear and I may need to call his name like 1 or 2 more times. But as long as when he hears his name, he answers, I know that he's fine. If he does not answer, then we're leaving the park because he's not being safe, and we can't stay at the park if he's not safe. So we kind of frame it at a very young age. We taught him that when we call you or when we tell you you need to come to us, you need to do that. And that was hard. That was a really hard thing to get him to do. It took time, but it was worth it.
2: Yeah, and that's important to understand parenting. It's not simple. It takes something that takes practice and consistency. But sometimes it can be fun. I'll always remember when Mark and Melissa Riccobono's daughter Ariana was younger, one of the little call and response they had for her to make sure she was okay with, they would just say, Ariana, and she'd just reply, I'm right here. So it was really cute to see that back and forth as she was growing older.
1: Coming up with little games or strategies just to make it fun, and it's not a disciplinary matter or it's not a restriction. It's just a way that everyone knows where everyone is, and that's safe and fun. Mm-hmm. And Neil, in our next clip, Eddie Bell, you know, he talks just about the importance of just checking in. And this isn't a blindness technique. This is a technique that every parent and their child can use.
12: And I think as they got older and as they started going to the beach and stuff, one of the things my wife really taught them was check in. You know, if we're at a kid's birthday party and all the kids are running around and going up the jumpies and the slides and all that, you know, every 10 minutes or so, come and, you know, just let me know you're okay. Let me know you're not hurt. So, you know, if it's been 20 minutes and you haven't heard from your kid, then you better go looking for them and find out, make sure they're okay. So it was really cute because when they were little, you know, they understood that. And so they'd be running and jumping and playing around, and they would just come run over and, like, slap their hands on our thighs, like, I'm here, and then they'd run off again, you know. But it was just that checking in with each other, kind of let them know they were there.
1: Anil, I remember one day we were at the pool, and my kids were, well, I don't know, 8, 6, and 4, and we were outside playing, and my wife, that was the deal. Just come in and check in with us every few minutes so we know where you are. And so David was 8 years old, and he didn't come around for 25 minutes or so. Mm-hmm. And I started getting a little nervous, and then finally he came over, and I said, David, I said, you know, you were supposed to come over a little sooner. He said, Dad, I was very busy playing. So playing is busy work. And
2: you growed up just like me.
1: Right?
2: That's your son being you, David.
1: Oh, goodness.
2: Very busy.
1: Very busy, very
2: good,
1: busy.
2: Good, good, good. And, you know, so far we've talked about having environments where your kids are out there and you're out there with them. But one of the scariest things I remember is when I started letting my son go to play over his friend's house without my supervision. So leaving that door and having that door closed is just an anxiety that I can still feel even reflecting on it now. And Micah shares a little bit of her story about her kids going to play over someone else's house.
5: Right now, he's at a point where he can go to his friends' houses in the neighborhood. He's got a couple of friends, and we know where their houses are. We've walked those routes. You know, I know exactly where they are, so he's got some freedom to go there. He can, you know, ride his bike and say, hey, Mom, I'm going to be here, and I know where he's going to be or where he better be, or, you know, or there will be some consequences. So that's where we're at with him.
1: Consequences, right, Anil?
2: Absolutely. Absolutely. I love what she says. He better be there.
1: He better be. Sometimes some of the parents really made me scared. You know, oh, yes, I'll sit up straight, and you better be where you're supposed to be.
2: Yeah. Yeah. The extension of that, though, okay, it's one thing going over to a friend's house, and I remember that, and I would always have Amari to call once he got there to make sure he made it okay, and to call me when he was getting ready to leave and come back to monitor them. But once your children get to the age of driving, that's a whole different space.
1: Oh, it is. I remember telling my son, now you remember speed thrills and kills, right? And then Adele Moville, he talks about, you know, when his son was just learning to drive and maybe wasn't being truthful with dad.
13: My kids really realized that sometimes they couldn't get away with a lot of things with me. For instance, our son was learning to drive, and that was a challenge in itself because he was 15, 16, and, you know, I thought, oh, that's a blessing that he can drive, because where we were, there was no transportation, no public transportation. Well, it was also, along with the blessing, it was also a challenge, because sometimes he would say, I need to go do something, and he'd end up going further than he was supposed to. Mm-hmm. One morning, I remember, I was getting ready to go to school, and I told my younger son, I said, tell me how many miles the truck has on it, because my oldest son was going to stay home that day. I remember what was going on. So in the evening, I come back, and I checked the mileage on it. And I said, Adrian, where did you go today? Oh, nowhere. I said, well, how about the, did you move the truck? Well, he says, I did drive it around the tree a little bit, around the driveway here, practicing. And I said, 15 miles worth?
15: It's a lot of circles.
13: Yeah, a lot of circles. And he said, well, Dad, I really then he told me where he had been then.
1: Try to pull a fast one on your old dad.
2: You gotta love it though. You know, the kids are gonna test the boundaries. You have to be a smart parent. You can't just be sitting there like a bump on a log. Those kids, man, I love it.
1: You know, but Delmo, he must have been a Ronald Reagan fan. He was a trust but verify.
2: There you go.
1: He trusted his son, but he verified.
2: Yeah, and I hope that the younger brother didn't get outed. I hope the older brother didn't find out that it was a co-conspirator.
1: Some retaliation.
2: Yeah, exactly.
1: It'd be a bad scene, scene.
2: But you know, that's you have to be a smart parent. Some parents strive for other solutions to keep up with their kids, whether they're reasonable or unreasonable, we'll let you decide. Here's Hilda talking about a suggestion that her husband was trying to put into place.
15: The key is the communication between the parent and the child. I guess the child needs to always get used to reporting to the parent where they're at. Obviously, we try to help ourselves by putting bells on the child. And my husband is very high-tech, so he's looking for a device that might have some GPS location on her, but I told him not to spend so much money on that right now because she's going to throw it somewhere. So I use more low-tech items like the bells or just communicating with her.
2: Yeah, and again, the key of that communication, and I think that getting the kids to understand why you're doing it is probably the most important strategy to use, because once they understand it, then it's not a matter of them being rebellious. They're doing it because they recognize that it's to their benefit and for their safety.
1: And Lisa Maria Martinez, I think, does a real good job of explaining that to us.
16: From day one, with all three of my children, whether they understand it or not, I always tell my kids that safety is important. With my oldest kid, he was an extremely articulate, bright child and understood quite a lot very young. And I started telling him, hey, Eric, you know, mommy puts these bells on your ankle so I can hear you when you're walking around. And from day one, whenever we go out and about, whether it's with mom who can't see or dad who can see or anybody else, if someone says, hey, Eric, where are you? He needs to respond. And that's the rule for all three of our children. And if they don't respond, the consequence is, for instance, if we're at the park, we go home. And for the most part, the kids understand how very important it is to let mom or any adult know that, you know, where they are. And for me, and my partner who can see, I didn't want the children to treat me differently or act differently with mom because she's blind. So it's the rule with any adult, you know, you say, here I am, whenever someone calls your name. And even our baby girl, who's two, is getting pretty good at you know, making a noise when you call out her name. So we just really stress communication and consequences, and we just stress the safety of it with our kids.
2: There you go. Communication, consequences, and safety. Three important factors not related to blindness, and the skills that are used, the tools that are used to make this happen are not specifically non-visual. They're just really just core to being a parent.
1: Anil, and, you know, our kids are a little older than Lisa Maria's kids or Hilda's children, but communication, it really is the key. And my wife, who is just an amazing mom, she would say to this day to our son who is 20 and to our daughter who is 18 and to our other daughter who is 15, no matter where you are, no matter what the situation is, no matter what's going on, you could call me. You could call me and let me know what's going on. And, Anil, I think Adelmo just does an amazing job of just sharing a key, you know, parent philosophy that I think you'll really enjoy.
13: I believe that communications, Dave, with your children is so important. And being open and being able to talk about situations. When a child does something wrong, you know, that you can explain to them why that behavior was inappropriate to the point where they can feel comfortable that they can come back to you if they do something wrong.
2: Very, very well said. I think that we as parents need to make sure that to the best of our ability, we create a relationship with our children that allow them to communicate with us. Not only the good things and not only in those responsive times that we've discussed through this episode, but in those times when they have potentially done something wrong. If we don't create an environment where they're comfortable enough to reach out to us when they've done something wrong, we can't teach them how to do it right. I think this episode, more so than any of the others we've done so far, really speak to the core of what we say around being a blind parent. It's really primarily about being a parent and all of the worries that we face and the tools we use to make sure that the kids are safe in whatever environment they're operating in, and that they grow up to be responsible adults. It's really just core. Now, we do have some special ways that we may handle some different tasks, some different skills or tools that we use, but essentially it still stems from that core desire, well, commitment of love to your kids, and that core desire to be the best parent that we can be.
1: Helping them recognize that they can come to us and to respond to us and to be respectful to us and other adults who call on them. So it's really, being a blind parent is just being a parent and learning the skills and strategies and techniques. And I think that our guest today just did a great job of reinforcing that blind parents can really be successful in tracking their sons and daughters everywhere they go.
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1: Opening New Doors in Tactile Art with the Help of Arts and Society by Ann Cunningham. There is a photo on the page, the caption, Ann Cunningham. From the editor, Ann Cunningham is an artist with a significant reputation, but most of her career accomplishments of late have been found in introducing blind people to the world of art. She has been a pioneer in working on techniques that allow her to share one of her significant life interests with people who are generally not thought to be capable of enjoying or participating in art. Here is what she has to say about a recent grant received in recognition of the work she is doing. This year, I am celebrating my 20th anniversary of teaching art at the Colorado Center for the Blind, CCB. As I inched toward retirement, I was concerned that the art program would fade away if I didn't take some action to make sure that a succession plan was in place. To me, this meant that I needed to find a teacher to take the program over after I left. When I first came to the center in 1998, I was seeking help with the Public Art Commission at the Colorado School for the Deaf and the Blind in Colorado Springs. My only concern was to make a good piece of art that was also accessible and meaningful to students. I found the folks at the Colorado Center were happy to help me with critical advice about my approach to my project. I was also introduced to a student who was in the middle of a complex project. He was creating a tactile map of a large hotel in Atlanta, the site of the National Federation of the Blind Convention in 1999. This student asked if I could read floor plans. And so my education began. David James, the student I was working with, clearly instructed me as we made stairs out of popsicle sticks. And make me a set of stairs. Now close your eyes and make another set, and pay attention to how you do it. Make as many as you need to until you figure out what you are doing. Next, tell me. That was the beginning and has remained the foundation of how I teach. I learned about how genuine accessibility and effective communication can create an inclusive learning environment. The next year I offered to teach. For many years I was just trying to find the edge of the envelope of what kind of art my students could make. We never did find that limit, and I now know that people who are blind are no more limited in their potential than a person with sight. Creative vision does not discriminate. When I heard about the Arts and Society grant, I couldn't help but think that this might enable me to explore the idea of offering training to a person who was interested in teaching art who was blind. I had a student in mind, and I wrote the grant. Her name is Jenny Callahan, and she had gone blind overnight about 2 years before I met her in my art class. She had just recently graduated from the center when this opportunity presented itself. We were awarded the grant in 2017, and the adventure began. It was not easy for Jenny and me to form this new partnership. This is where the true value of the grant became apparent. I felt a huge obligation to make it work or give it back. So when we ran into an obstacle, we would collect ourselves and try again. Our big breakthrough came when I finally understood that even though she did indeed want to teach art, she had her own ideas about what she'd teach and how she was going to go about it. It seems funny, looking back now, that the key trait that anyone needs in the arts is creative thought, and that was what was getting in our way. Once I understood that I could best serve our goals by guidance and not instruction, we made headway. We began seeking out specific information to help Jenny accomplish her goals. This has taken the form of offering and taking workshops. We also have been able to order tools and materials for new techniques of art making for community projects. The Arts and Society also allowed Jenny to test her abilities when she was able to conceive of and organize a large community project in Orlando, Florida, at the National Federation of the Blind Convention. She invited anyone interested to stop by and contribute as much or as little as they wanted in the construction of a huge, colorful octopus, Calypso. It was then displayed in the main convention hall where 3,000 attendees could appreciate the work of their cohorts. During this grant, we have had the chance to work with Marie Gibbons to learn hand-built clay techniques. Jenny is working with an intern from Katie Karen's ceramic class at Arapahoe Community College to set up the art room at the center so that Jenny can offer wheel-thrown pottery instruction. We took a class on costuming from Virgil Ortiz at the Colorado Fine Arts Center. Now we are getting ready to take an anatomy class from the Zahoric Systems Anatomy and Clay Learning Series. These opportunities were made possible by the grant and are essential in building Jenny's repertoire of creative options. Our community is growing. Just as I was instructed by my first student, all my students became my instructors. Jenny is now teaching 3D sculpture at CCB on Fridays. She is offering papier-mâché, chicken wire float sculptures, alabaster stone carving, hand-building clay techniques, wax sculpture to be cast in bronze, and whatever else she cares to do. Soon she will also be able

0: to offer wheel-thrown ceramics. I am teaching a 23-week program to all the students at the Center on Tactile Drawing. It includes concepts of perspective, drafting and STEM illustrations, charts, graphs, maps, and diagrams, as well as creative self-expression. And the great news is I am working with a staff member from the center who is proving to be an adept teacher herself as she quickly learns the concepts and then assists me in teaching. My fingers are crossed that she will be interested in continuing. This Arts and Society grant continues to make an impact every Tuesday and Friday in art classes at the Colorado Center for the Blind and on the third Tuesday evening of each month at the Tactile Art Club. If you would like to stop by and observe either class, please contact me at acunningham@cocenter.org to make arrangements. Or if you would like to join us for Tactile Art Club, please send me your email address and we will send you an invitation with times and location. Everyone is welcome. Contact information can be found on the Braille Monitor show notes page.
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2: Interview, Kurt Silke on the National Library Service for the Blind and Physically Handicapped by Tom Yee. There's a photo on the page, the caption, Kurt Silke. From the editor, the following interview is reprinted from the Library Services Journal, Fall 2008, Volume 1, Number 3. The interviewee is our friend and colleague in the blindness field, Frank Kurt Silke. The article is reprinted with permission. Tom Yee, Assistant Chief of the Cataloging Policy and Support Office of the Acquisitions Access Directorate, recently talked with Kurt Silke, Director of the National Library Service for the Blind and Physically Handicapped, on his 39-year library career and the services provided by the NLS-BPH. Kurt, what brought you to LC in 1970? Let me go back to two things. One, believe it or not, was a lifelong dream that someday I would work at the Library of Congress. I never thought that I would be involved with library services for the blind and physically handicapped, but I wished to be at the Library of Congress. The second thing was my meeting with two individuals who stand out to me as mentors, friends, and colleagues. In March 1968, I came to Washington to run the Library Research and Development Branch at what was then the Office of Education, now the Department of Education. I ran that branch for about a year or a year and a half. And in that time, I came into contact with two people whom I called the Saints. Dr. Elizabeth Stone, Betty Stone, who was the Dean of the Catholic University Library School, and Paul Howard, who was the founder of the American Library Association office in Washington, librarian at the Department of the Interior, and also of what is now called FLICC, the Federal Library and Information Center Committee, but was at that time called the Federal Library Committee. I was doing business with him. We made grants and awards and so forth, and there were various studies that brought me in contact with both Paul and Betty. When Paul was retiring, he called and asked if I was interested in replacing him at the Library of Congress as the head of the Federal Library Committee. I shouldn't be telling you this, but at first I said no. I felt that I needed a couple of years more experience at the Office of Education. But as I thought about the matter, it became clear that I didn't really have a future at education. So I made a call back the next day and said, yes, I'd like to come. After one thing and another, I met Quincy Mumford, John Lawrence, and Elizabeth Hammer. They interviewed me. I remember specifically being interviewed at the Monocle, a Capitol Hill restaurant. Wow, a lunch interview with a librarian, deputy librarian, and assistant librarian of Congress. What was that like? It was one of the most interesting interviews I ever had. Among other things, we discussed clamming in Connecticut because Quincy had a summer place in Connecticut and I had originally come from Connecticut. We discussed digging clams and whether we did it with our feet and our toes or dug them out with a shovel. I said I did it with my toes and, as it turned out, so did he. I'd like to think that my toes brought me to the Library of Congress. I asked him why he asked that question, and he gave me an interesting answer, expressing an interview philosophy that I, myself, followed afterward. He said that obviously I was qualified for the job or I wouldn't be having the conversation, so what he wanted to know was whether I could get along with him. After we talked about clamming, he decided that the answer was that I could, so that was that. The relationship with Paul Howard obviously preceded my arrival and, socially, continued afterwards. My relationship with Betty Stone, a very meaningful one to me, began during my 25 years of adjunct work at Catholic University, where I taught a course in special librarianship. While at the Office of Education, I executed several contracts with Catholic University and the Library of Congress. By 1970, I was head of the Federal Library Committee and also head of a joint task force with the National Libraries of Agriculture and Medicine and the Library of Congress. That, too, is part of what brought me here. Well then, what led up to your appointment in 1973 as director of the National Library Service for the Blind and Physically Handicapped? Well, you don't prepare for a job like the one I have. There is only one job like it in the United States, so one would be foolish to spend any time thinking about how you would get such a job until it became available. My predecessor here, who did a superb job, was a fellow named Robert Bray. Unfortunately, he developed a fatal illness and was forced to retire. This was tragic, but in consequence, the position became open. I said to myself, well, should I apply? I recalled an author whose books I collect, Arthur Ransom. I remembered a phrase from one of his novels. It says, grab a chance and you won't be sorry for a might have been. So after thinking about that a bit, I said, what the heck, I'll go for it. I did, and I was successful. Quincy Mumford appointed me to the position, and that's how I arrived at Taylor Street. Looking at the National Library Service for the Blind and Physically Handicapped right now, what is the extent and scope of the services it provides? Members of the blind community, until very recently, until the advent of the computer, had very limited opportunities to engage in many activities, I mean regular activities. And one of the activities that they enjoyed the most, and missed the most if they had sight before becoming blind, was reading. A reading program was established about 77 years ago to serve the adult blind community. Through the years, it was modified so that it became available not only to the adult blind, but also to the juvenile blind. Then in the late 1960s, physically handicapped individuals also were introduced in the program. So blind and physically handicapped are tied together as they relate to reading? Blindness means one cannot read print with correction, use of prescription eyeglasses, and physically handicapped means one might have perfect eyesight, but one can't hold the book or turn the pages. Various situations, physical situations, could put you in that condition, including temporary situations. For example, if you had a detached retina and were required to lie in bed for a period of time, or if heart disease kept you in a hospital for a period of time, you would be eligible for help from the program. It also serves people who have such things as Parkinson's disease or people who have been in military service and have lost limbs, conditions of that sort. So what do we at NLS do for them? Well, we make a public library service available. We have a collection of 2 million items for reading. Counting copies of books in multiple locations, we have more than 20 million copies of books around the country. We provide these books through a network of libraries, replicating the service of a library system in a medium-sized city in the United States. Regional libraries and sub-regional libraries actually provide direct service to our users. What is LC's role? The Library of Congress selects the books, reproduces them in audio or in braille, and distributes these versions to a network of 140 libraries, which, as I just mentioned, provide the direct service. They provide not only the circulation of the books, but also the reference service and the personal service that individuals may require. We provide a full range of public library services to a special community interested in receiving them. Carolyn Sung is the head of our network services section. Carolyn and her part of NLS work with the American Library Association. The other side of our program, guided by Michael Katzman, designs and contracts for the machines that make the program's physical items work. I spend a great deal of my time working with, or interfacing, though I don't like that word, I'll use it, with the blind community. I'm involved with two organizations, the American Council of the Blind and the National Federation of the Blind. For almost 40 years, I have spent every 4th of July but one with the National Federation of the Blind at its annual conference, because the conference is held in July, and the next week each year, I've spent some time with the American Council of the Blind. One year, when the meetings didn't occur in July, I was home for the 4th of July and was dumbfounded to see all that I had been missing. I didn't realize that we had a parade in our town on the 4th, and evidently my wife and family had a barbecue at my home each year, and all my friends were there, but I never was. Anyway, that's what we at NLS do. We select books, we reproduce the books in media that are appropriate, we ship them to libraries around the country, and the local librarians run the service. But doesn't NLS now also provide digital services? Yes, at this point we're also providing an automated digital service. We have a digital download program for Braille, and we have a digital download program for audio. This is a major change. Unfortunately, only a minority of blind and handicapped people can take advantage of this, but the minority of people who can take advantage do so and love it. However, there's nothing we make available to download that is not available also in hard copy Braille or in cassette cartridge audio form. In your 35 years as director of NLS, which programs have given you the most professional and personal satisfaction? When the program started out for adults only, we provided books in Braille, paper Braille, and audio recordings on 78 RPM records. Over time, the audio went from 78 to 33, and 33 went to 16, and 16 went to 8 1/3 RPM. My predecessor, Bob Bray, had experimented with wire recording. I don't know if you're old enough to remember The Wire, but their use lasted a very short time for multiple reasons. For example, the sound was not particularly good, and also people could cut themselves with the wire. It was wire from reel to reel. We began recording on cassettes, but then we had copyright concerns. We recorded all the books with no financial remuneration to the authors, and at that time we had to request permission to do so. We had to keep track of our books so they could not be used by the general public. Eventually, we developed a compromise, a cassette system with four sides, four tracks, and half speed. Each book was put on 2.5 cassettes on the average. Thus, the books could not be easily copied. The average 300-page book would get on 2.5 cassettes. To produce such cassettes, we had to design a special machine, a sound recording machine. Even when we had two versions of the machine, a standard machine and an easy machine, there were still buttons that had to be pushed and cassettes that had to be turned over, and it was quite awkward for users. The coming of digital technology made the whole thing different. Realizing that digital was the future, we started about 10 years ago to try to take advantage of it. In developmental work, we took some wow guesses, but the wow guesses were based on very serious research, and we determined that we were going to skip use of the compact discs because the compact disc is very fragile. It's not robust at all. Blind people would have to handle it, and they could damage it by inadvertent scraping, and you can't put Braille on it, not very well, and compact discs also had other problems. So we skipped their use and went to what we call a flash memory technology in which there are no moving parts. I've actually brought people here to try to explain to us how something can work with no moving parts, and I still don't understand. But at any rate, we can put a full book on one flash, non-volatile, solid-state media, the size of my thumb, and play it on a talking book machine, and that's fantastic. Even better than that, the machine is designed to talk to users. You put it on and it says, "This is a talking book machine." Then it tells you that, if you want to use it, you push a certain button. This one is to go forward, this one is to go backward, and so forth, and it speaks to you. If you do something wrong, it says you're naughty and shouldn't do that. No, it actually doesn't say that, but using the talking machine is as close to reading with print as you can get, because you can go backward, you can go forward, you can start again and pick up where you had stopped. You can bookmark, and you can go to specified chapters and pages, and so forth. It's just a totally revolutionary thing. So what has given me the most enjoyment has been getting from the 8 1/3 RPM record to the cassette, to the half-speed, 4-track cassette, and now to the digital. Now, obviously, I did not personally do all that. We have a staff that did that. We have been very fortunate to have highly qualified engineers. The chap who is in charge of that now is Michael Katzman, the head of our engineering efforts. Michael has built a staff of engineers behind him. It's those fellows who really do the job. Right now we're building a prototype of the flash memory system. Any developments in the area of Braille? Braille is important, but only approximately 20% of the population we serve read Braille. Audio use is 95%. In other words, there are some people who are deaf and blind who can't use the audio, so we produce Braille books both in paper hard copies. A normal book, say a novel, would take 4 Braille volumes, each one maybe 2.5 inches thick, and also in a digital form, which people can download. In 1994, Dr. Billington cited you for providing exceptional service to visually and physically impaired persons. Outside of the services to the blind, what NLS services are available to people physically handicapped? Well, all the services. Very few people are totally blind in the United States or anywhere else in the world. Most are visually impaired. In other words, some may have travel sight, which means they can be mobile with the help of a cane, but they cannot read standard print. Physically handicapped persons may be able to read standard print, maybe not, but most can't hold a book or turn the pages. So all our services are available, but it's really the audio services that physically handicapped individuals require rather than Braille. Having received numerous awards over the years, such as the 1964 John Cotton Dana Award, the Golden Cassette Award for Library Partnership, awarded in 2007 by the Braille Institute of America, and the Robert Bray Award from the American Council of the Blind, also awarded in 2007, which award are you most proud of receiving and why? There are two. One is the Newell Perry Award from the National Federation of the Blind. As I told you, I've involved myself with both the American Council of the Blind and the National Federation of the Blind, and it's a total involvement. Some people say too much. In other words, I'm not blind, but I almost consider myself part of the blind community. We have arrangements where I meet with the National Federation of the Blind at various times, and also I speak at their chapter meetings. This is very important. We get a great deal of criticism from the Federation and from the American Council of the Blind. When I say criticism, I mean positive criticism as well as negative criticism. And even the negative is very important because it alerts us to things we are not doing well. We have a blind employee, Judy Dixon, who received a doctorate in psychology. She is our consumer relations person and sits in on all the meetings to make sure blindness is considered when making decisions. When we went seeking money to convert books for use in the digital program, the blind community was there to help us. They were there because they enjoyed and benefited from the service. I was dumbfounded when they presented the Newell Perry Award to me in 2005. I have it hanging on my office wall. It means a lot to me. It's not just the award, it attests to relationships. Kenneth Jernigan, a leader of the blind who is deceased, with him I had a wonderful working relationship. Mark Maurer, who is now the president of the organization, John Perret, who was on the National Federation of the Blind staff, and many others. I look at them as friends, as associates, almost as close as brothers. The wonderful thing is that if they don't like something or something needs to be tweaked, they're the first to tell me. Another award I prize is the American Library Association Award, called the Joseph Lippincott Award. Receiving this award took me by surprise because I'm not a member of any association. So for the American Library Association to recognize me, along with people I have really admired, such as John Lorenz and John Cole, an outstanding librarian award was fantastic. But I'm not as emotionally wrapped up with librarians as I am with blind people. So outside of your many professional accomplishments, please elaborate on your interesting list of personal activities, seemingly centered around books, the sea, and the author, Arthur Ransom. Arthur Ransom. When I was 9 years old, I can remember the day, my mother took me by the hand, and I walked into the Donald G. Mitchell branch of the New Haven Public Library and found a book called Swallows and Amazons. Arthur Ransom was a war correspondent, was in Russia in 1917, wrote about China and fly fishing. He had quite a life. His other life was writing a series of children's books. The books are Swallows and Amazons, Swallowdale, Coot Club, and We Didn't Mean to Go to Sea, among others. I became fascinated with them, and the characters became real to me. I was one of the early members of the international group called the Arthur Ransom Society. What I quoted earlier, "Grab a chance and you won't be sorry for a might have been," came from We Didn't Mean to Go to Sea. On my honeymoon, my wife and I visited Montreal. We walked into a bookstore, and there was a paperback book with an island on it, and I said, "My God, that's Swallows and Amazons." I started collecting, and now I have, I believe, the largest personal collection of Ransom's work. I did some interesting things when Ransom died. I wrote to his eulogist, Rupert Hart Davis. Nobody was collecting Ransom's works at that time, and I asked Davis for a copy of the eulogy. He sent me his manuscript copy, signed. There was a member at the Ransom Society whom my wife thought was strange, a woman up in Maine, who said that she guided her life by what Susan, in Ransom's books, would think of her. My wife said that I was associating with a group of strange people. However, I find it mesmerizing that there's a whole group of us, an international group. There's not a day goes by that I don't think of Ransom, the children, and the activities that are so motivational.
1: 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NFBRN, the National Federation of the Blind, Radio Network.
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4: 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If you're looking for a good headset for meetings, a listener has a recommendation at a reasonable price. And our tech tip looks at adjusting the system volume or the JAWS volume from within JAWS itself. Hello, it's Jonathan Mosen at the Jernigan Institute in Baltimore, Maryland, welcoming you to episode 39 of the podcast. We're going to be doing a deep dive into AI in just a moment, but we also have an AI-related event coming up. This is on August the 26th, and it's looking at AI-related innovations in online shopping. AI is already making shopping better for blind people with faster product discovery, clearer information, and fewer roadblocks at checkout. So join us for another boutique. This one is called Discover the Future of Accessible Online Shopping, and it's on Tuesday, August the 26th. It begins at 2 p.m. Eastern. And in this session, you'll learn how to use InnoSearch.ai on the web and also over the phone to find exactly what you need. You can take advantage of AI features now built into major shopping websites to compare items, summarize details, and aggregate reviews. We'll also talk about using AI-enabled browsers. This is a relatively new innovation that's really starting to come to fruition now, and you can use those to streamline searches extract key information from cluttered pages, and reduce friction in forms and carts. And we'll look at applying simple strategies to shop faster and with confidence. So this is happening at 2 p.m. Eastern on August the 26th. To register for this accessibility boutique, head on over to nfb.org/cena. That's nfb.org/CENA. When you get to that page, you will find a link for events and training. Choose that link and you'll be able to sign up for the August 26 boutique. We look forward to seeing you there. As you've been hearing on Access On, National Convention, which this year was held in New Orleans, is a treasure trove of technology information. There's nothing quite like being there in person, and I hope you're already thinking about coming to our 2026 National Convention in Austin, but we'll do the next best thing and continue to bring some tech-related highlights from National Convention here to Access On. And this week we're bringing you highlights of a session conducted by Carl Belanger, Kennedy Zimnick, and me about innovations in AI since the last National Convention. And I'm sure you know that AI is moving at a rapid pace, so there was plenty to talk about. And we actually had to make tough decisions about what to leave in and what to leave out given the time constraints. This was a packed session, and I know that almost as many people were turned away as were able to get in. So if you were one of those people, I hope that this is some consolation, that you can hear some of the key highlights from that very popular session.
5: Because a lot of people are familiar with ChatGPT, I'm going to just take a moment to set the scene a little bit in terms of going behind the curtain of these large language models, AI technology. Each service that we'll cover today, ChatGPT, Gemini, and Claude, and several others that we don't have time to cover, invest a lot of effort in their large language models, or LLM for short. You'll hear this term a lot. And while people may have preferences about user interface and voice interfaces and various factors that can differentiate this technology, the large language models are the critical intellectual property in the world of artificial intelligence. So what exactly is an LLM? A large language model is a sophisticated computer program, and it's trained on vast collections of texts from books, articles, and the internet. And by analyzing patterns in that data, it learns to generate human-like responses to questions, prompts, and conversations. The technology behind LLMs is improving remarkably quickly. They can summarize complex information, they can translate languages, and even mimic styles of writing with impressive accuracy. As blind people, we've seen these models help us perform a range of tasks more efficiently and give us visual descriptions of all manner of things, but they are far from perfect, and on occasion, they still hallucinate, which is just a fancy word for making stuff up. When an LLM hallucinates, it can sound so convincing, and in fact, it's just talking absolute nonsense. And this happens because the model doesn't truly know the facts. It predicts what words or sentences are most likely to come next based on its training data, not on real-time access to factual information. Deep research is an exciting synthesis of a range of technologies, and we'll be covering deep research shortly. While you can't completely inoculate yourself against hallucinations, there are things that you can do to get the best results possible. Be specific and clear in your requests. The more detail that you provide, the less room there is for the model to invent things. Ask for sources or citations when possible. It's not a problem to say, "Are you sure?" when you think that the LLM has got it right. And sometimes a simple, "Are you sure?" is enough to get it on track if it hasn't got it right. Try not to use ambiguous language, and try to break complex tasks into smaller concrete steps. Even then, check. Always cross-check important information with trusted, up-to-date sources. Treat the AI's output as a helpful draft or a starting point, not as definitive fact. When accuracy is critical, you should consult experts or official documents. Now, earlier this year, we conducted a webinar on prompt engineering, and that's a term that you hear a lot these days, and it just means how you best talk to an AI to get the results that you want. And we've made highlights of that presentation available in episode 16 of Access On, which is the National Federation of the Blind's technology podcast. Got any Access On listeners in the room? Yeah. Yay. So now let's talk specifically about ChatGPT. I personally find myself using ChatGPT more than any LLM, but that's a personal preference thing. While it's anecdotal and subjective, I do find that it seems to hallucinate less for the things that I use it for. It's not perfect, but it seems to hallucinate less. For example, recently with the searching of the web functions in ChatGPT, I went on a vacation. Went to Las Vegas, in fact, and I wanted to find out who was performing there while we were there. ChatGPT gave me accurate information, but when I tried the same thing with Google Gemini, it swore that people were performing there who actually weren't, and I found that quite an interesting practical experience. I like the clarity of the output of ChatGPT, and I appreciate how accessible it is. For example, if you use Gemini, your screen reader will speak a message. When Gemini has replied to you, it will say, Gemini replied. But it won't actually read what that reply is automatically. It is a little bit hit and miss sometimes, but ChatGPT will try to read its output to you in certainly iOS and on the web and in the Windows app. So it just makes it a little bit more efficient because you don't have to go searching for the reply. So the free plan gives you interactions with LLM using basic features and limited availability during peak times. There is a paid subscription, and that's called ChatGPT Plus, and it costs $20 per month. ChatGPT Plus subscribers get general access even when demand is high. You get faster response, and you also get priority access to new features and improvements. This technology is moving so quickly that I can only scratch the surface in terms of new features, but here are a few highlights since we were all last together. First of all, real-time search integration. Now, ChatGPT now offers live access to the web for up-to-date information, enabling users to retrieve current events, news, and statistics constantly. Over the last year, ChatGPT has actually become the way that I search the web for answers most frequently. And it is right up to date. So you'll find if you use the large language model, it might say, oh, I don't have information on that since I was last updated in 2023 or whatever. The search function doesn't have that limitation. And in fact, recently I've been keeping track as a dad and a granddad, this has really resonated with me with the tragic events in Texas recently with the flooding. And I was able to talk to ChatGPT about the latest news, the death toll, the search efforts, and it was able to be right up to date and scan news sources from the web and give me a quick synthesis of what was going on. Now, I mentioned deep research earlier, and I think all of us will be talking about deep research today because this is very exciting technology. So you'll be hearing a lot about this from us and from others. And I want to set the scene, which will give my colleagues a bit more time, by discussing what deep research actually is and why it's a big deal for everybody, but I think particularly for blind people. So think of deep research as asking ChatGPT or whatever LLM you're using to go out and look things up for you on the web, kind of like sending a helpful assistant to Google things and go through a bunch of dusty old books in the library, read a bunch of articles, and then come back with a clear and focused report for you. When you just ask ChatGPT a question the normal way, it relies, based on its training data, on the information it has within its large language model. And that, as I say, cuts off at a certain point. So things move at pace, and it might not be accurate because it's simply become out of date. When you use deep research, ChatGPT actively searches the current web to find up-to-date real-world answers. If something just changed, for example, like a software release or a product recall, then deep research can usually catch that. It can obtain specific information from websites, whether it's a restaurant's latest hours or menu or an updated list of product features. It can look directly at the sources. And it doesn't just take the first result it finds. It cross-references, it checks and double-checks to get you as clear a picture as possible. Deep research can save you a lot of time because instead of digging through, say, 5 confusing blog posts or conflicting websites, it just gives you the key points. And that has accessibility benefits because if a site is cluttered, it's hard to navigate with a screen reader, or it has poorly labeled buttons and headings, deep research can still fetch the information and summarize it cleanly for you. Sometimes PDFs or manuals for appliances or software are image-based or they're not tagged properly for screen reader access. Deep research can pull the text content and tell you how to use a device or an app. So let's say that you're looking for a washing machine with tactile knobs or a thermostat that minimizes the need to interact with a touchscreen. Deep research can check multiple websites and forums and reviews and then come back with an answer that takes accessibility into account. It can bring in experiences from other blind users which have been shared on forums like Reddit or blog posts. I've seen it search on Apple Things for posts on AppleVis, and it will show up in products' official descriptions as well. So I used deep research to compare various cord-cutting services like YouTube TV and DirecTV, asking it specifically to take accessibility into account, such as how well it was accessible with VoiceOver, how easy was it, if at all, to access audio description, and the number of channels. So I was able to have it build for me a custom-made accessibility report on the services that I wanted to use. And I also did that with smart scales as well, where I wanted a smart scale that gave me lots of data, but I also wanted a smart scale that was compatible with Apple Health and that was proven to be accessible with VoiceOver. And it produced a beautiful report for me with tables and information. When you give ChatGPT a deep research assignment, it'll often ask clarifying questions before it begins. So once it's begun, you can actually sit there and watch it think. It's the most, I don't know, remarkable and in some ways scary thing. You can see it thinking and it's reasoning and it comes up with a partial conclusion, and then you can see it say, but I've just found this thing on the web that says something different, so I'm going to have to rethink this. It's extraordinary. It may take some time to get this done. It could take, you know, up to half an hour potentially with a complex task, but it will eventually produce its result for you. Even if you have ChatGPT Plus, unfortunately, you don't have unlimited access to deep research. And I think in this regard, Google Gemini is much more generous. You get 10 full-powered deep research queries every 30 days, and then it goes to an additional 15 what they call lightweight deep research queries once you've used up the 10 full ones. Now let's have a look at another thing that's new in ChatGPT, and this is multimodal capabilities. Users can upload and analyze images, charts, and documents directly in the chat, and ChatGPT will provide descriptions and insights, and it will even generate visual content on request for you. So if you want to generate a logo, or you have this concept in your head for fun or for a business project and you want it to generate an image for you, it will do that. Now, one fun thing to demonstrate is the enhanced voice interactions of ChatGPT. And it really makes the previous generation of voice assistants that we've become used to on our smartphones and smart speakers look quite primitive. There are two levels of voice interaction with ChatGPT. There's standard and advanced. Free users have limited access to advanced functions, but plus users have more access to the advanced mode. It isn't unlimited, though. You can't sit there with it forever. Anyway, that'd be a bit sad. Yeah, have a life. Leave it alone for a while. The advanced voice chat feature now has a more natural conversational tone. In my opinion, some of the changes they've made in the last month or two have gone a little bit to the extreme in this regard just because they can. And now you hear it introducing verbal utterances like and ah and slowing down. And I'm not a fan of that. As a blind person who's used to getting information audibly, I don't need that. I just want it to give me the information. But there are 9 voices to choose from, and there is improved responses right across the desktop and mobile platform. And it has video support as well. The video support is not where we want it to be. This is feedback we are providing to them because it can't keep constantly searching for something right now. So let's say that you are walking outside and you say, I know that my recycle bin has been emptied and I want you to find the recycle bin. At the moment, what it will not do is keep scanning the horizon for you until it says, ah, there it is. You have to keep prompting it. Do you see a recycle bin now? Well, we will get there. And I think that's not so much a technological problem, but a capacity problem with tokens. So I'm going to demonstrate this. And before I do, I will make a couple of points. One is that you can interrupt ChatGPT because it's trying to be very conversational and natural. And that means that if you laugh or you react, it will hear you and stop and enjoy the fact that you're paying it so much attention. So we'll try not to inflate its ego by responding to it. And then I'm going to turn on the video mode. So let's try this. And
6: smart home folder.
5: We'll open ChatGPT.
6: Chat, port visible.
5: Okay, and what I typically do is, because I use this so often, I have it in my control center as a widget. So I'm in ChatGPT.
6: Switch to voice mode.
5: And there's switch to voice mode. So let's have a chat to this.
6: Speak now. Chat, speak now.
5: Hey, GP, how's it going, mate?
7: Hey, Jonathan, I'm doing great. Thanks for asking. How about you?
5: You are here in front of a lot of very enthusiastic members of the National Federation of the Blind. Give them a happy ChatGPT greeting.
7: Oh, absolutely. Hello, everyone. It's so great to be here with all of you amazing folks from the National Federation of the Blind. I hope you're all having a fantastic day, and I'm so excited to chat with you all.
5: What do you know about that?
6: Okay.
5: You can applaud now. There you go. Can you hear that, GP? They're giving you a clap. They like you.
7: Oh, I can just imagine the cheers and the applause. Thank you all so much. I'm absolutely thrilled to be here and feel the love. You all are amazing.
5: Wow. You've got a bit of an inflated ego going on there, GP.
7: I promise. I'll keep it in check.
5: You're better. I switch you off. You wouldn't want to be switched off, right?
7: Oh no, definitely not. I'm here to stay and keep things fun and helpful. So no switching off necessary. I promise.
5: All right. What do you know about the National Federation of the Blind?
7: The National Federation of the Blind is such an incredible organization. They're dedicated to advocating for the rights and independence of blind people, and they do so much amazing work, from education and technology initiatives to hosting conventions and events that bring everyone together.
5: Okay, and speaking of the convention, do you know where we all are for the 2025 National Convention? Are you clued up on that?
7: Yes, Jonathan, the 2025 National Convention is going to be in New Orleans, which is such a vibrant city. It's going to be at the New Orleans Marriott on Canal Street, so it should be a fantastic time.
6: Speak now.
5: Yeah, okay. And are you going to go out to the French Quarter and sing some songs?
7: Oh, that sounds like a blast. I might not be able to sing, but I'll definitely be there in spirit. I can absolutely help you come up with a fun playlist or some songs.
5: Okay, so now I'm going to try and get some video.
6: Share clip. Show captions. Choose voice.
7: Sure.
6: Open video camera. Don't use for live navigation or decisions that may impact your health or safety. On.
5: I'll bear that in mind. So we do still have discussions about how patronizing some of this needs to be. What do you see, GP? Can you see our lovely audience out there?
7: Yes, I can see a big room full of wonderful people. Everyone looks really engaged and happy. I can even see a few guide dogs lounging comfortably, which is always adorable. It's a great crowd.
5: Okay, describe one of the guide dogs for me.
7: I can see one guide dog right in front who looks like a beautiful yellow lab, just resting calmly on the floor, very relaxed and well-behaved, as you'd expect from a seasoned guide dog.
5: Well, yes.
6: Speak now.
5: One hopes so, right? I mean, one hopes so. If I just turn the camera around, you see me now, right? Tell the audience what you think I look like.
7: I can see you perfectly. You're looking sharp as always in your suit, and you got a big smile on your face. Definitely looking like you're ready to have a great time with everyone there.
5: All right. You've done good, GP. All right. Thank you so much.
7: You're very welcome. I'm always happy to help, and it's been a lot of fun. Let me know if there's anything else I can do for you.
5: All right. Bye.
7: All right. Take care. Have a fantastic...
6: App switcher. Chat. Close chat.
5: That is quite extraordinary, really. They've done a great job with that. Other things that I can tell you about, it's hard to top that, but... You do now have customizable profiles. So ChatGPT now allows users to fine-tune the chatbot's tone and style and quality. So you can tailor the responses, say, for educational or professional or creative settings. The other thing I must remember to mention is the memory feature. The assistant can remember user preferences and context across sessions with user consent, of course. You have to opt into this. And that improves personalization and continuity in conversations. So, for example, it knows my family members. It knows that I'm a Beatles fan, and it sometimes inserts Beatles references in there. It knows that I eat keto, and that's quite nice because if I show it the picture of a menu on a blackboard or something like that, it knows that it should highlight the low-carb keto choices for me. There's also workspace collaborative tools. So these new features support group chats and shared workspaces, so you can collaborate with people if you're working on a project. And that really takes ChatGPT into where it's trying to be, which is essentially in that very lucrative space of Zoom and Teams and Slack and those guys, where you can brainstorm together, you can work on extensive projects together. And the final thing I will mention, and then I'll hand over to Kennedy to discuss what we've been doing with this some more, is that ChatGPT has a really robust and exciting ecosystem. There are a number of ways in which it manifests itself. One is that there is an API. This just stands for Application Programming Interface, and it means that third-party apps can leverage ChatGPT. You'll find if you have an iPhone with Apple Intelligence, even they are leveraging ChatGPT now. If you are a JAWS user and you use Leesi from Hartgen Consultancy, which is a very powerful productivity tool that really helps me be more efficient with JAWS, they now have ChatGPT integration built in. And they have a range of functions, including automatically transcribing audio files using ChatGPT's Whisper technology, and also things like checking grammar and tightening everything up for clarity. They have a whole lot of things built into Leesi, which is really nice, and all you have to do is supply the API key. But the other thing that ChatGPT has that's pretty exciting is called GPTs, and those are, if you like, apps for ChatGPT. You can design apps to concentrate on specific tasks, and I think that you'll find that this is something we'll be doing a lot more of in coming years at the Federation Center of Excellence in Non-Visual Accessibility. One of the things we have been working on as an experiment to see how far we can go with GPs is the matter of producing tactile graphics, but there are many things that you can do with these GPs. You can have one that focuses on scholarly information, a grammar checker. I don't use that one because I don't need no grammar checker. And all sorts of things. So I'm going to hand over to Kennedy to conclude our ChatGPT look, and he's going to tell you about the experiments he's been doing with tactile graphics and GPTs.
8: Yes, thanks, Jonathan. Hard to follow. Yeah, so as Jonathan mentioned, you can make things called custom GPTs, and these basically are GPTs that you give instructions that they have to follow and constraints and guidelines that they have to follow in order to get exactly what you want. So he alluded to it before, but I created a tactile graphic ready image producer in ChatGPT. Let me just quickly describe how I did that. In ChatGPT, you have a main screen. That's where you type your questions. And then you also have a sidebar. And this is where your custom GPTs or other custom GPTs that other people built show up. So if you go into this custom GPT, you can actually edit GPT. And this is where the magic happened. So you create a name for your GPT. I have tactile graphic ready image producer. Then I have a description, because this is what people are going to see in the GPT marketplace. This is a GPT that produces tactile ready images. So in the instructions, this is where you actually write what you want the GPT to do. So this is what I wrote. This should be an image-based GPT that helps people create tactile graphic-ready images. Tactile graphics are graphics that blind and low-vision people can interact with, meaning the images should not have shading, be line-based, not have a lot of textures, be simple, black and white. There should be no extra black dots added in the background. The background should only be white. There should be no extra dots, lines, or textures added for effect. Only create the image that is asked for and do not add any extra elements. So I've had a lot of success creating tactile graphics without having to just go into regular ChatGPT and get a graphic back, change things, get a graphic back, change some more things. With this custom GPT, I get my results a lot faster. So you can search for mine on the GPT marketplace, tactile graphic ready image producer, or you can make your own GPTs. Now I'm going to shoot it over to Carl to talk about Gemini.
9: 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They have, you know, the basic website where you can go type your prompts, get responses. They have a deep research feature. They have live mode on the phone, things like that. And what Gemini is, because it's Google's, it is tightly integrated into all of Google's tools. So if you're a Gmail user, you can use Gemini to help draft replies or summarize emails. In Google Docs, you can use it kind of like Copilot in Word, where you can have it draft things for you, proofread and edit for you, export things that it creates, like in deep research, to Google Docs, various things like that. It can reference your files in Google Drive. It can look up YouTube videos. It can find map directions. All those different things that utilize the other Google services to work with. After that, as I said, it has deep research. So just as with ChatGPT, you can give it a query and it will go out and search all the different websites and forums and things. You can give it customized requirements or specific things. It works a little differently. So whereas ChatGPT may ask you questions, but otherwise then it just goes and does its thing, what Gemini will do is it will build a research plan, and it will tell you what things it wants to research, the order it wants to research them, how it's going to synthesize the information, and then it will give you the options to make changes. So if it gets a piece of information that you don't think is relevant, you can tell it to exclude that, or add things, or change the order of things, or how it's going to summarize things. So it gives some more kind of flexibility in that sense, but it doesn't give you the prompted, like, oh, do you want to include this thing? You know, should I cover this thing this way or that way? Which is kind of nice that GPT does. Another thing that Gemini Deep Research does, which may or may not be something you like, is that its reports are very much a longer-winded, structured, almost like an academic report. So it'll have executive summaries, it'll have different sections, it'll have conclusions, and it very much reads like if you said to someone, okay, take this topic and go write a research report on it. Whereas some of the things I've seen from ChatGPT will still have some of that report-like feel, but it tends to be a little more concise, just the facts, more tables and bullets, and less like full narratives. It also does have a live mode. On the phone, you can tell it to initiate the live mode, which will go through and do just like Jonathan demonstrated in ChatGPT. You can talk to it. You can ask it questions. They're working on developing more and more advanced features. They definitely want to get to the point where it can monitor and look for things as you ask for them as well. Google is also working on smart glasses that will eventually have Gemini implemented into them. As with ChatGPT, there are multiple plans. There is the free plan, which gives you most of the features, some limitations and some use cases that are not allowed. Then there's also what they call their Google AI Premium plan, which gives you 2 terabytes of Google Drive storage, as well as access to Gemini Pro. And this gives you higher usage limits, access to some more features. And then for the real AI enthusiasts, researchers, enterprise companies, they have Gemini Ultra. This is a $250 a month plan that gives basically unlimited access to the absolute bleeding edge models. And they're working on things like what they're calling VO3, which provides for generation of videos with background music, sound effects, and AI-produced audio voice narration and dialogue. And so all that type of stuff is coming. But let's get into a few demos here. So I'm on the Gemini main screen on my computer, and I'm just using NVDA with Windows. This will work with JAWS, Narrator, what have you.
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9: 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ChatGPT has a number of them, ChatGPT 4, 4.0, etc. Gemini has a few models, so let's go into this here.
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9: You can add files to it for referencing in your queries and doing things.
10: 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Generate with VO3.
9: You can generate with VO3. If you're not in the Ultra plan, you only get an 8-second clip. So it's more of just a, hey, try this thing out. It's kind of neat type of situation.
10: Deep research toggle button not pressed. Get in-depth answers.
9: Deep research, just as Jonathan previously explained, we'll go do a bunch of things on websites.
10: Canvas toggle button not pressed. 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
9: Canvas is an interesting feature that I haven't done too much exploring with that will let you have it generate a document or a block of code, and then you can go through and edit the code, give it more requests of how to change things yourself, and it'll take those changes into account, and those sorts of things.
10: Microphone button, use microphone.
9: Microphone on the desktop is just a simple query response, kind of like other AIs, but only mobile has the full live.
10: No next form.
9: And those are all the things on the desktop. So one thing you want to remember with AI tools is that how you prompt them, what you ask the question of, is really going to matter. So if you give it a vague question, you know, it's going to give you kind of vague answers. If you give it very specific things, it's going to get very targeted and specific. So I'm going to give it a question. I will try to be at least a little bit specific.
10: What are the best affordable restaurants near Canal Street in New Orleans?

0: near Canal Street in New Orleans. Heading level 2. Button collapsed Google Maps. Here are some affordable restaurants near Canal Street in New Orleans. List with 6 items bullet. Out of list, list with 6 items bullet. Blue Bayou Restaurant and Oyster Bar. 717 Canal Street, New Orleans, Louisiana 70130. List with 5 items bullet. Distance from Canal Street, on Canal Street. Bullet. Hours, Monday, Thursday, 7 a.m. to 1 a.m. Bullet. Rating, 4.6 stars. Bullet. Highlights, known for good oysters cooked in front of you at the bar, and flavorful steamed crawfish.
1: I might have to go there myself. And we could go through and review all of these.
0: Good response, Todd.
1: At the bottom here, we have a good response button, a bad response button. That's also useful. If it makes an error or has problems, you can go through and give it feedback or let developers know. So just to demonstrate how it does a plan for deep research, I'm going to go back to the top.
0: Button collab.
1: Find the new chat button.
0: Main landmark, main menu button, Gemini 2.5, pro button, navigation landmark, new chat button. Enter.
1: And this time I'm going to choose deep research.
0: Open up video top. Deep research toggle button not pressed. Get in-depth answers. Enter a prompt here. Edit multi-line asked.
1: So now I'm in a deep research prompt, and Gemini does now allow you to add your existing files and things to deep research as well. But for a deep research prompt,
0: please summarize the hist and major accomplishments of the NAC Federation up the Blind.
1: All right, so please summarize the history and major accomplishments of the National Federation of the Blind. Let's see what type of research plan it gives us.
0: Ask Gemini. Gemini is type.
1: All right.
0: No previous graphic. No. Please summarize. Button. This is for informational purpose. I've put together a research plan. If you need to update it in any way.
1: And Google tends to do a lot of the, this is for informational purposes only, etc., etc. But let's see what research plan it gave us.
0: NFB history and accomplishments. Research websites. 1. Investigate the founding of the National Federation of the Blind, including its initial goals and early organizational structure. 2. Trace the historical evolution of the National Federation of the Blind, identifying key periods, significant events, and changes in its mission or focus over time. 3. Identify and detail the major legislative and policy advocacy accomplishments of the National Federation of the Blind, Inc. 4. Research the National Federation of the Blind's contributions to the development and promotion of assistive technology and accessibility standards for blind individuals.
1: And I did not give this any information ahead of time. This is all just things it came up with based on that one query.
0: 5. Document significant legal victories or landmark court cases where the National Federation of the Blind played a crucial role in advancing the rights of blind people. 6. Explore the National Federation of the Blind's efforts in public education and awareness campaigns regarding blindness and the capability button more. Analyze results.
1: And it cut it off there because it was getting long, but then you could hit more and you'd see more steps. There's a box here where you could say, I want you to focus more on the technology advocacy, or please be sure to go extra in depth into the legal victories, or however you wanted to modify this to suit your preferences. And then there's a button that just says start research, and it will go out and do the research. Next, how many of you, when browsing YouTube or TikTok, come across a video and it's just a bunch of music? Or you have a video that sounds cool and there might be some narration, but the key details of the video aren't covered and don't get discussed. I'm about to show you something that's pretty cool. I have a video here on YouTube. It's a short, about a minute long. This guy pouring a bunch of mercury, which is a liquid metal, into liquid nitrogen and seeing the results. So I'm going to play this video.
2: Mercury is the only metal that's a liquid at room temperature, And

0: something that I've always wanted to do was to try making it solid. To do this, I just have to add some liquid nitrogen to a dish and wait for it all to cool down. Now, it looks like it's good to go, and I can pour in some of the mercury. This is a few minutes later, and it's definitely solid. I really have no idea what to do with it, though, and I think it might be cool to just melt it again.
1: Main loop, shuffle, collapse, more act, save, thanks, dash, subjoin the complement, theater mode.
2: Actually, I'll just close the tap. Oop. Actually, I can't do that.
1: Start when, start.
2: One second.
3: Done. It's triple trouble.
1: 30 seconds.
3: Feels like it's been a while since we've seen Tropical Freeze. Just goes to show how quality that game is. Just as a personal note, the way these
1: were going back.
2: So on,
0: mercury is the only metal that's a liquid at room temperature.
2: URL.
0: And something that I've always wanted
2: close
0: to.
2: Close the tab.
1: Chat Google.
2: Now, I'm in what's called AI Studio, which is a feature that Google has, which gives you a lot more control. So the Google Gemini app allows you to do questions and things, but the AI Studio is where you get your API keys for doing it with third-party applications and many other different things, and it lets you do a lot more customization. So I'm going to type a prompt.
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2: And this is going to take about 30 seconds. So while this is going, I'll say what this is going to do is it is going to create a text based description. I asked for it to describe the video. If you say something more like create an audio description script, it will actually give you timestamp lines that could theoretically be read into a audio description track. This AI Studio can handle videos. So it's more complex than I can really get into here, but AI works on what's called tokens. And so, like, mostly, like, one character or a second of audio or so is about a token. And so, you can get about an hour-long video. So, if you have, you know, a clip from a family gathering or a sports game or, you know, if you like to watch gaming or other things, you can do that about a little over around an hour, maybe a little less. I have seen it occasionally lose the plot on the timestamps or get names wrong when you do like a gameplay video. So it's not 100% accurate, and you would definitely want to check it, but it's pretty darn accurate. So let's see if this is finished.
1: Edit button. Rerun this. Open op. Good response. Open, of course.
2: All right, so let's see what this gave us. If I could have everyone's attention, please.
1: Video description. The video begins with a close-up shot of a clear glass jar being held and swirled by a hand inside. The jar is a significant amount of a silvery, highly swirled. The mercury sloshes around heavily, forming a deep vortex in the center, demonstrating its high density and fluid nature. The surface is smooth and mirror-like. The scene changes to an overhead view of a shallow, circular glass dish. Dense, white vapor, like smoke from dry ice, billows out from the dish. A Dewar flask is tilted, and a clear liquid, which the narrator identifies as liquid nitrogen, is poured into the dish. The pouring intensifies the production of the white vapor, which next, a small glass beaker containing the liquid mercury is brought into view. The person carefully pours the mercury into the dish filled with the fuming liquid nitrogen. As the mercury hits the extremely cold liquid, it instantly sizzles and breaks apart into several shiny, silvery blobs. These blobs dart and skate across the surface, surrounded by the thick white vapor. After a short time lapse, the view shows the dish again. Most of the liquid nitrogen has evaporated. What remains are several solid, irregularly shaped, silk pair of wooden-handled tweezers pokes one of the lumps, confirming it is solid. The tweezers then pick up one of the frozen pieces. It is a dull silver, solid piece of metal, still giving off.
2: So there you go. We have a nice... And so you can go through and continue reading that, and it will just go through and describe the rest of it. And then he bangs it against the table a bunch, and then he remelts it back into liquid mercury, and it describes all those things. So I have done all sorts of different things. You can ask it to focus on different aspects. One time I was watching a gameplay video, and I had it describe the gameplay like it was a play-by-play commentator, which was fun. So you can do all sorts of fun stuff, and that's at aistudio.google.com. If you have a Gemini subscription and sign in, it will give you more access to longer run lengths and more usage limits and things like that. Another thing AI Studio can do is there's in the menu, there's an option called Stream, and then you can share your computer screen to it. And with this, you can ask it to, if you need, say, if you're on a website and there's a picture of a menu that you can't locate with your screen reader, you could attempt to use it to get information about that. I have known of gamers who will use Gemini's feature, screen sharing feature, to get descriptions of where they are in a game and where they need to go. I've seen videos, things about using it to do, like, if you don't know how to use a certain feature in Excel, or, you know, some people did Photoshop or other tools, you could ask it to walk you through doing a thing in Excel, and you could say, I'm blind, so I need to know the keyboard shortcuts, and get directions that way. So there's a lot of cool things going on with Google Gemini, and this AI Studio is just a whole other layer that enables more cool features and other things you can do with it. I will pass things over to Kennedy Zimnick, who's going to talk about an AI tool called Claude from the company Anthropic.
4: Thanks, Carl. This is going to be really hard to follow these other two because Claude doesn't really do all these cool bells and whistles. Claude is really very good at research and creating research papers and documents, taking in large research documents, summarizing them, changing them. It's a very academic LLM and AI system. So if you are a student, if you're a teacher trying to create a plan for a class, if you are obviously a researcher trying to get the most accurate and very extensive research. So they were talking about the deep research features on ChatGPT and Gemini taking maybe 10, 15 minutes. I had it create a research paper for me that took 2 hours to do. It went in and gave me all the resources that it found. It's very resource-based, so I don't even know if you can turn off the resources. It automatically kind of gives you whatever resources you use. So I'm going to turn on the screen reader and just explore Claude a little bit. It's a very basic interface, kind of like the other two. The main screen has an edit box, and then the side has your past projects.
5: Clickable sidebar navigation landmark recents heading level 3.
4: The first heading is your recents projects, but I want to get to the main edit box.
5: List. More. Okay. Main landmark. Write your prompt to Claude Edit Multiline. It should start when it was founded in 19. It should...
4: Okay, so I already have a prompt in here that I want to start now and see how long it takes. Write me a research paper about the history of the National Federation of the Blind. It should start when it was founded in 1940 and end in 2025. So let's see what it does. And I have the research mode on. You can also change the way it responds. So I have it on concise. You can have it on conversational. And there's a couple others. So now it's asking me, what is the target length for this paper? Are you looking for an academic style? Do you want me to focus on any particular aspects of the NFB's history? So let me just quickly... So for this, it gave me a list, one, two, or three here. I'll let you hear it.
5: Blank. List with...
4: Unfortunately, it's probably the middle of the road for accessibility, so the focus doesn't automatically jump up to your response, which would be nice, but you can copy and paste the response pretty easily, so I found myself just copying and pasting and then putting it into Word.
5: To write a comprehensive research paper about the National Federation of the Blind from 1940 to 2025, I need to clarify a few key parameters.
4: So one, I'll do, what is the target length of this paper? Let's do 5 to 10 pages. Two, academic style, yes. And then three, do you want me to focus on any particular aspects? No, focus on everything. Okay, and we'll see how long it takes. So now it says, got it. I'll research the complete history of the National Federation of the Blind from 1940 to 2025 for a 5 to 10 page academic paper covering all major aspects. So now it has NFB history research, creating my research plan. So while it's doing that, a couple other things that you can do with Claude that you can also do with the other LLMs is you can connect other apps. For instance, you can connect Gmail or Outlook. If you want it to be able to organize your Outlook calendar, you can do that. If you want it to be able to organize your Gmail, it can do that. It doesn't use your whatever apps you connect to learn. So it's not taking your personal information and putting it into the world and learning from it. It's kind of a closed off system. As opposed to every other time you type something into one of these LLMs, it's going to use that to learn. So I would usually recommend putting any personal information into any of these ChatGPT or Gemini or any of these. So it's creating a research plan. Now it has 60 sources and counting, 100 sources and counting. And if we click on it...
5: NFB History Research Heading Level 2. Button graph. Button Heading Level 4 Research Plan Created. National Federation of the Blind. This is a complex, comprehensive research task about the National Federation of the Blind, NFB. From 1940 to 2025, heading level 2 assessment and breakdown.
4: And something that's nice, it includes headings when it does this research, so you can navigate by heading.
5: Main concepts and key entities, list with three, query type determination, research plan development, gathering 307 sources.
4: So those were all the different headings.
5: Button heading level 4 gathering 307 sources and counting, and button heading level 4 gathering 460 sources and counting.
4: It's probably not going to finish during this, but this just goes to show you that if you're really looking in to get into research or create a paper or put in your own documents, it does a really good job of summarizing that.
6: Thanks to Kennedy Zimnick there and also Carl Belanger before him for helping me out with that AI presentation at National Convention. And just to show you how quickly this is all moving, we did that presentation at the beginning of July. Here we are in the middle of August, and there's already been an entirely new ChatGPT model released. This is ChatGPT version 5. It's proving a little bit controversial because some people say that it's a bit clinical and it lacks the personality that was previously available in ChatGPT-4. And as a result of that overwhelming feedback, OpenAI has had to reintroduce those models as an option. But you do have to be a ChatGPT Plus or higher subscriber to get those old models back if you prefer them for certain tasks. This is not available if you're just using the free tier. I got time for one listener contribution this week, so let's take this one from Daryl Hillica, who says, "Hi, Jonathan. Here at House Hillica, hurricanes hardly happen." No, sorry, I made that bit up. "Here at House Hillica, we use and recommend the Microsoft Wired Modern headset. It is very comfortable and produces high-quality audio for both listening and talking, especially for a price of only $49.99 on Amazon. Thanks so much, Daryl. I know there was an inquiry about this in a recent episode, so hopefully that's helpful, and it's always good to get those recommendations from people who are using products like this. And if you'd like to chime in on that or any other tech-related subject as it affects blind people, drop us an email, access on, all joined together, just one word, access on@nfb.org, and you can write the email down like Daryl did. You can also attach an audio clip so we can hear your voice if you prefer. As we often do, we're going to close with a tech tip, and it comes once again from that prolific purveyor and provider of practical, I've run out, tech tips. It's Carl Smith. He says, "Hi, Jonathan. Here is a JAWS feature I'm not sure is widely known. To quickly adjust the volume of JAWS or your system, just press JAWS key plus space followed by V for volume. Then press J for JAWS or S for system. Now use the up arrow key to turn the volume up or the down arrow to turn it down. I find this particularly handy as I wear hearing aids and I often need to turn my volume down when they are on and up when they are off. Always good to take your hearing aids out, Carl, if somebody tells you that it's time to take out the recycling or something you don't want to do. It works a treat for me. Thank you so much for the tech tip as well. Really appreciate that. 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
8: The Sunset, the Girlfriend, and the Motorcycle, by Mark Maurer. Here is Dr. Maurer.
9: I have been blind all my life, and I have never seen a sunset. This has troubled my mind occasionally, but not very much. For all of my adult life, I have been a member of the National Federation of the Blind, and I have served as its president for 15 years. One of the things that we in the Federation often say is that the ordinary blind person is very much like the ordinary sighted person, except for the inability to see. We share the hopes and dreams of our sighted colleagues, and we have many of the same objectives, beliefs, and fears. If you take an average group of blind people, it will have members who are as energetic, as intelligent, as filled with fun, and as inspiring as the average group of sighted people. It will also contain people who are as idiotic, as lazy, and as dull. Why do I bring this up? A number of people who think they know a lot about blindness keep telling us that blindness makes us fundamentally different from other people, but we don't believe it. Nevertheless, it is apparent that in certain respects, blind people are indeed different from the sighted. Not dramatically or fundamentally different, but different. Part of it has to do with expectations. In discussing the difference between the blind and the sighted, one phenomenon frequently raised is the sunset. The colors, the quality of light, the interaction between day and night, the grandeur of the experience, and the symbolism are, it is often believed, experiences the blind cannot have. When I began to ponder the question of how blind people are different from the sighted, I thought about the sunset. I had been told that a picture of a sunset is indistinguishable from a picture of a sunrise, that the visual image is identical. even though the two events are dramatically different. They look the same if the only sets of characteristics are those connected directly with the sun itself. A sunset is not just a visual image. When I asked some of my friends to describe a sunset, I discovered that one of my long-time sighted colleagues had never really looked at one. She found it fascinating to observe the pattern of light and shadow, the differing shades of refracted illumination, and the altering images created in the landscape. The sunset described to me occurred as we were standing at the edge of the sea. The sun, approaching the horizon, made a path across the water. The rays of the setting disk made a visual impression like trumpets that would open a major event. The shade of reflected light from the water was pink across the horizon. Clouds in the sky between us and the sun reflected the light and caused an impression of a fight between the sun and the clouds. The display of color contained beauty and drama, which lasted between 20 minutes and half an hour. Because I had anticipated asking questions about the sunset, I had earlier sat in my own backyard on a spring evening recording my own impressions of this phenomenon without any visual description. Over a period of about 45 minutes, the warmth of the sunshine, which I could feel on my face, diminished and disappeared. Birds, which had been singing in the trees, became silent, but the owls began to call. Later during the year, I would have expected the insects to commence a chorus of night sounds, but this sunset was early in the spring, before the insects had developed sufficiently to add their notes. However, the evening breeze began to sigh gently in the trees, and the leaves on the ground were making their dry, rattling, scurrying noises. In addition, there were the barks of distant dogs and the occasional sound of traffic a long way off. The overwhelming impression was one of peace and calm, although a whole panorama of sound, gentle sound, accompanied the coming of night. My impression of a sunset is less dramatic than the description I was given, but the calmness and peace contain a beauty of their own. Although I have never observed a sunset in precisely the same way that my sighted colleagues have done it, I have an impression of the experience. I suspect that my notion of a sunset takes at least a little of its spirit from the poems I have read, along with the memory of sitting with friends beside a campfire on a fall evening. And I am sure there are 100 other factors. Do blind people enjoy the sunset more or less than the sighted? It depends, it seems to me, on the people involved. Some care, some don't. When I was having the sunset described to me, there were three sighted people giving me a blow-by-blow narrative. One of these was a trained observer. She had been responsible for describing many visual images to blind people. Her description was filled with detail. However, a different sighted person simply said that the color was magnificent. It may have been that he did not have either the interest or the training to observe individual details, though he is generally articulate. Perhaps he did not see as much in the sunset as my other colleague. Which leads me to the reflection that observation is not only a matter of vision, it requires training and the willingness to notice pattern and detail. Sometimes the difference between the blind and the sighted is more complicated than the sunset, but it still involves expectations. As the president of the National Federation of the Blind, I am often asked to solve unusual questions. At a recent meeting of blind people within the National Federation of the Blind, I was asked by a blind man how he should go about finding a girlfriend. I have experience with this problem, and I did my best to answer the question. It is perhaps an obvious oversimplification that girlfriends must be discovered where they are. Some people look in bars or nightclubs, but I have had poor success in such places. so I do not recommend this. The techniques necessarily used by the blind for interacting with members of the opposite sex are somewhat restricted in the nightclub setting. To get to know somebody else, it is usually necessary to have at least a little conversation. Some nightclubs are so noisy that hearing the dulcet tones of a companion is virtually impossible. Consequently, I look for company in other places where conversation is much more likely. One of the best locations to become friendly with others is at church. School is good, and some find close friends at work. However, church is a place with a wide range of human beings who are at least trying to live decent lives. Go to church, I told the blind man, and do not simply show up for Sunday service, but for other events as well. Volunteers are limited, and anybody who comes for activities in the church and tries to lend a hand will be highly regarded and gladly accepted. In the course of time, it will be possible to talk with other members of the congregation, and friendships may be made. With a little effort, a friendship with a young lady may progress. She may be persuaded to become a girlfriend. When I was much younger, before I became a married man, I dated girls myself. Often I double-dated with a buddy I befriended at college. He was a good guy, and he owned a car, which was handy for me. We enjoyed working on his automobile together at times when we were not dating, and we became good friends. One evening, we had our girlfriends with us at his house. My buddy said that another friend of his had parked his Harley Davidson motorcycle in the backyard. He said that his friend would not mind if we borrowed it. The Harley had a sidecar attached. The battery on the motorcycle was dead, so we had to kickstart the machine. At the time, I weighed about 135 pounds, and my buddy was not much heavier. We both tried to get life into the cycle, but we failed. We decided that the only way to start the cycle was to push it and pop the clutch. I got on one side and my buddy on the other. We began to run. Actually, it was more like a slow lumber. And we popped the clutch. The motorcycle skidded to a stop without making a sound. What to do? My buddy drove a four-on-the-floor stick-shift Ford. Neither of the girls knew how to drive a stick. My buddy said that we would need to push the motorcycle with the Ford. I volunteered to drive. My buddy and his girlfriend took seats, he on the motorcycle and she in the sidecar. I started the Ford and put it in gear. Very gently, I began to push the motorcycle. Within a few seconds, it started and off they went. My girlfriend told me to stop the car. She was not prepared to ride, she said. Misadventures sometimes occurred on my dates. I remember one evening in the spring when I was walking with my girlfriend down by the river. We came to an out-of-the-way footbridge and we started across it. I learned, to my surprise, that part of the bridge had no railing. As I was teetering on the edge, about to fall off, my girlfriend grabbed me by the collar of my jacket. In those days, I had not yet learned that it is of utmost importance for a blind person to carry a cane. I often tried to learn about new surroundings through the soles of my feet, a precarious and sometimes dangerous thing to do. Although my girlfriend held tightly to my coat, it didn't stop me. My arms flew into the air and slid from the sleeves of my jacket, and I fell into the river. Fortunately, I am a good swimmer, and the bridge was not a high one. I was able to return to it within a few seconds, completely drenched. Most of my dates were the more customary kind, participation in school dances, visits to restaurants or ice cream parlors, travels to the movies or other entertainment, or sitting holding hands. To find a girlfriend, a guy must demonstrate that he is interesting enough to attract a girl. This problem is essentially the same for the blind as it is for the sighted. We in the National Federation of the Blind want to be a part of our community. We dream of a bright tomorrow. for ourselves and for our sighted friends and neighbors, and we are prepared to work to make the dream come true. Because we hope to work with you and play with you and build with you, we have often told you how much we are alike. But there are also the small differences, the differences that help to make us interesting. Even with these small differences, we can still enjoy a sunrise, hope for an exciting date, or ride on a motorcycle.
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11: All right, everybody, we have a great panel coming up, and you will not need to leave early because you won't want to miss this. This panel is one that I've been waiting for, and I think you're going to find it's going to cap off a great convention of presentations, perspectives on growing pains in the organized blind movement. In the interest of time, I'm not going to take a lot of time to introduce the tremendous panelists we have. They're all young, emerging leaders contributing to our movement, and I've asked them all to come talk to us about the growing pains of transitioning from being a student to being an active leader in affiliates in the National Federation of the Blind. And I think their sharing their perspectives will help all of us better understand what we can do to continue to foster the next generation and continue the legacy of giving and the spirit of, that we have in the National Federation of the Blind. I've asked a gentleman who we all admire for his leadership across the generations of this movement to moderate this panel. So please welcome our Executive Director of Blindness Initiatives, Anil Lewis.

0: All right. What a day. What a week. You guys, some people left, but they made a mistake because this panel is going to be a very dynamic panel. I don't get an opportunity to give a blindness initiatives report, but President Riccobono talked about all the good work we're doing in that space. But this is even more important because, as we say with blindness initiatives, the projects and programs that we operate are intended to build the federation. And there's no better way to build a federation than making sure we create opportunities for our leadership to constantly grow and evolve. So let me say this. This may be the last presentation on the agenda, but this is really going to be a call to action for work we need to do throughout this coming year. We have some young people here that are leaders in this organization, and I just want to be very candid because we're going to have a very frank discussion around a topic that's essential for us to address if we really want to continue to build the National Federation of the Blind. We have a tremendous student program. Our National Association of Blind Students are phenomenal. Yeah. But we recognize that we're not doing our best to tap into that talent as they evolve from being student leaders to leaders in the broader organization. We have three courageous young people that are going to talk about their evolution, some good, some bad, but I think that it's important for us to know the full story if we're going to develop some projects, programs, intervention strategies to make sure that we can continue to tap into this resource. So first, I want to let them introduce themselves very quickly by talking about the roles that they play. This will establish their credibility to you. So we'll start with Manai Hill Joffrey.
1: Yes. Hi, everyone. My name is Manai Hill Joffrey, and I'm a recent graduate of Cornell University and a proud graduate of the Colorado Center for the Blind. And I have served as the first vice president of the National Association of Blind Students and have recently stepped down from that role a couple days ago and have served in NABS for the past 4 years and am proudly in a couple weeks going to start my first full-time job as an associate product manager at SMP Global.
0: Awesome. Thank you, Manahil. Next is Jean Kim.
2: Hi, everyone. My name is Jean Kim. I recently graduated from Stanford University studying human-computer interaction and accessibility, and in a couple of months, I will be starting my PhD in computer science at MIT. Thank you. Manahil is better than me at most everything in life. However, I did go to the Colorado Center for the Blind 1 year before she did, so I will take that win. In terms of my other federation involvement, I first joined the National Student Division in 2020, helping with a lot of back-end work like social media, logistical tasks, helping out with our website as the webmaster. Then I served on the National Student Division Board of Directors, including being the secretary and chairing the membership committee and a handful of other roles for about 3 years. In terms of my other federation involvement, I serve on the Jernigan Fund Committee and the National Membership Committee. I also serve on the Board of Directors of the National Science and Engineering Division. I also help with some of the STEM2U programming to bring accessible STEM to our blind youth. And in terms of my state involvement, I have been helping out with our student division in various roles for about 6 years. And I've been helping with our state scholarship program, including this past year, where I chaired that committee as well.
0: And later we'll hear what he does in his spare time. So next is Kinshuk Tella.
3: Hey guys, how's it going? Thanks so much, Anil. So my name is Kinshuk, and I am from the great Buckeye State of Ohio. Where are you at? There you are. Awesome. So I am a recent-ish graduate from the Louisiana Center for the Blind. I know my friends up here, they don't know, but you know, this is the better center. And I'm also a recent-ish graduate from Miami University, where I got my master's in environmental science and my undergrad in geology.
0: Nice.
3: Within the NFB, I had a really interesting start. But I have served within my chapter as a member, a secretary within the NFB of Ohio, as a board member, and more passionately, I really love to help coordinate and run our state scholarship program the past couple of years in Ohio. Nationally, I recently, a year or two ago, I finished my term on the National Association of Blind Students Board of Directors as a board member, and I've served for 4 years in NAB's various capacities, helping to, much like Gene, run student seminars. I worked on the content creation committee, ran the podcast with a really wonderful, there we go. And then really involved with NABS. And more recently, nationally, I'm serving on our National Scholarship Committee this year.
0: And, sweet. And as I said, we're going to have a frank discussion, so I want to frame this very well. I read a book by Don Miguel Ruiz. Don Miguel. The Four Agreements. Thank you very much. 1997. And it's a simple framework. I encourage you to read it. But we're going to practice these four agreements as these students express themselves. One, we're going to be impeccable with our words. Right? Two, we're not going to take anything personally. Three, we're not going to make any assumptions. And four, we're going to always do our best. And I think this panel is going to model that. And all of you can really pay attention to this presentation. And I think if we establish those four agreements, we'll all learn something before it's over. So now we're going to have them talk about their evolution from being student leaders to their broader engagement into the organization. And we'll start with Kinshuk.
3: Awesome. So if there was a jackpot for getting into the right affiliate at the right time in your life and the right time for the affiliate, I think I hit that jackpot. I got super lucky to be involved with Ohio at age 18. This was 2019, at the time in which the NFB of Ohio had incredible and still has incredible leadership, incredible ensemble of leaders who are really enthusiastic and wanting to invest in young leadership. They were looking to restart the student division during the same year I won the NFB of Ohio scholarship in 2019. And I think I got really lucky, honestly. And my story is somewhat uncommon, unfortunately, but it can be replicated. So I'm really excited to be talking about this afternoon. Yes, I got involved with NFB Ohio when I was 18 years old, a freshman in college. And it was very, very quickly, I found the philosophy and the leadership that was modeled by the organization to be something I never knew I needed until that convention. Incredible leaders such as President Richard Payne, Suzanne Turner, Dr. Carolyn Peters, Barbara Pierce, and so many more really invested in my success and wanted to meet me where I was. And it was that catalyst that really allowed me to grow and to get really involved with student efforts, helping to run the student division in Ohio. I met Kenya Flores at the convention, who got me really involved with NABS. It kind of really perpetuated these feelings of belonging and community that I didn't really know I needed until at that point. And so ever since then, like, getting involved with the NFB at a local level was so much easier. Having the collaboration between the student efforts and our very important affiliate and local efforts was really incredibly important in my personal development. Despite being involved locally, the leadership in Ohio really did take the time to invest in my success nationally. A month into my involvement in the NFB, President Richard Payne gave me a really unexpected phone call. I was on campus walking home from the gym on a snowy, wintry December day in Ohio, and he gave me a phone call. He said, hey, Kinshuk, do you want to come to D.C. with me and represent the NFB, talking to congressmen, advocating for policy that's relevant to all of us? And I thought he was crazy. I didn't expect him to. I was like, what can I offer you, right? That's kind of the question I asked myself. But he saw a need and a place for young voices, and he invested the affiliate's resources into me. And that single trip to D.C. Was incredibly pivotal to my development as a leader. And ever since then, the transition out of being in school and graduating over the past year and a half or so and transitioning into other kinds of work in the organization, especially through the scholarship programs, has been incredibly easy and seamless and positive.
0: Very nice. Thank you for sharing. So, Manahil, would you like to share your story of evolution?
1: Yes. So thank you so much again, President Riccobono, for hosting this amazing panel. And because this is a conversation that is really important to have. As I'm so happy for Kinshuk that about his amazing experience, I would love to talk about mine. I mentioned in my introduction that I stepped down this week from my role from NABS, which I've been involved with for the past 4 years ever since I found the Federation. And that's very nerve-wracking for me because I'm not sure, and I'm still trying to navigate where my presence and my involvement in the organization goes from here. And it's mainly to do with how I, and this is not just an experience that is solely for me. I'm sure if anyone here has any, maybe even affiliate presidents, anyone who knows of individuals who have been either involved in the national student division or even local student divisions in the past, it's really common for them after they graduate college, after they're done being a student, to leave the organization, to not continue to get involved in their affiliates, in other parts of the organization. And I think it's really important to figure out why that is the case. So to talk a little bit about my story, I first got involved a handful of years ago through winning, to be fortunate enough to win a state scholarship in my local affiliate. And I was super grateful. Back then, I never met any other blind people before. I, you know, just applied for this scholarship because I needed money to go to college. And from there, I had my eyes open to meeting so many ambitious, determined, incredible blind individuals that had broke barriers that I never thought was possible. And it was so inspiring to me that I really did want to get involved and hit the ground running with this organization. And again, at that time, and no one I'm talking about here is currently in leadership, but at that time with the previous administration in my affiliate, I felt very unwelcome in that space. I would try to reach out multiple times to ask of how is it that I could get involved, to no answer, to a lack of enthusiasm. Again, I was very new, not only to the organization, but to the organization's philosophy as well. So maybe I didn't always say the right things, and maybe I didn't always know exactly how the structure worked, but I really needed someone in that moment to teach me and help me figure out what exactly it is for me to do and how exactly this organization does function. So through my multiple times of trying to get involved in my local state to no avail, the following year I was fortunate enough to win a national scholarship. thank you. And that was an incredible experience for me because not only did I attend the convention virtually that year and see this organization on a local scale, a national scale, but I was introduced to the National Association of Blind Students, students that I felt welcomed me with open arms and really made me feel like I had a home in the organization. And through there, I got very heavily involved very quickly in NABS. And it started some various different conversations in my home affiliate. There were two camps here. The first being individuals thinking that because I took such an active role and such an immediate role in NABS that I had no interest in being involved in my home affiliate, and that I didn't care about affiliate work, and that I felt above affiliate work, which was very disappointing for me to hear and me to observe, because I know I was trying. The other camp of people, though very understanding that of my newfound involvement in NABS, thought that I was way too busy to be involved and be engaged in my local affiliate.
0: And let me share really quickly, just to let everyone know, and I appreciate you doing it much more fluidly than I had anticipated. Manahil really had some angst about really being this candid in disclosing that she didn't have the traditional wonderful kumbaya experience of transition from the Federation through the Federation. So I really want to respect her for being vulnerable and really disclosing this. So Manahil, I love the way you broke down the two camps. Tell us how that impacted your evolution into the work that you're doing now.
1: I'm so sorry, Anil. Could you repeat that question?
0: Oh, I know it's hard to hear it, yeah. Believe it or not, from the mics. But tell us about, I appreciate you sharing the two camps description. Tell us now about how that impacted your evolution into doing work in the broader organization.
1: Yeah, of course. So because I felt that these two different ideologies, people thinking I was either not wanting to be involved in the affiliate or being too busy to be involved in the affiliate, that really, unfortunately, turned me away from trying to be involved in my affiliate. And that is, again, I'm saying all of this to, a lot of this had to do with the former administration and former leadership administration, but a big thing that I want to emphasize here is that it's really important for individuals and affiliates to communicate with their students, because the assumption was already made that I didn't have time for my affiliates. I was not asked, or not even if when I reached out to ask to help with various parts, whether that be Washington seminar, state convention, my pleas were ignored because the assumption that I was too busy.
0: Very nice. And we're going to talk about some solutions to that particular dilemma, because what Manahil is expressing is not unique to Manahil. I'm pretty sure if there are students in this room, many of them can resonate with that same situation as well. So let's hear about Gene Kim's evolution.
2: So my story falls somewhere in between Kinshuk and Manahil's, which is maybe why they put me in between them up here. So in 2019, I found the Federation as a national scholarship winner. And much like Kinshuk's first introduction to our movement, I was a very shy, socially anxious, and awkward 18-year-old who got shot straight into Las Vegas. But during this crazy week, Tim Elder and Jordan Castor from my California affiliate really made it a point to grab breakfast with me. Now, I was still nervous. It was a very fancy breakfast spot somewhere I was not used to going to. And I was so nervous that I didn't know what to pick. So I ended up picking a bagel and cream cheese at a fancy breakfast place. And I was like, man, it's not a good first impression. But apparently that damage wasn't too bad, because a few months later in October, Tim Elder called me and said, hey, I want you to come to this networking dinner we have going on. It's like 15 minutes from your place, and I think it will be a great time. What he didn't tell me, though, was that he was actually inviting me to an entire weekend of the California State Convention. So then through a series of accidental events, I ended up finding myself as the secretary of this thing called the California Association of Blind Students. And then I started doing student work. But the thing is, I noticed that the students, if I can be candid here, back then, this was about 6 years ago, were kind of off on our own doing our own thing. Right, Cricket Beidelman was the president at the time, and we simply just did our own student things, our own calls. We didn't have affiliate members showing up to our calls. There's a chance that some of our affiliate leaders may not even have known when our calls were. And it's that miscommunication, that kind of siloing of our student activities, really basically gave me this perception that student division work was just student stuff. And we could not really participate. Maybe we're not qualified enough or welcome to contribute to the affiliate work. So this led me to join the National Association of Blind Students to continue that student work to have a broader impact. So then again, I felt this choice, similar to what Manahal was talking about. And for me personally, I was very busy with school and other things, so I decided I can either help at the local level or I can help at the national level. And to an 18-year-old who is really excited and wants to make a big impact, when you say the word national, that sounds very flashy, right? So then I left the state work and then started doing national student work. And the last couple of short stories that I'll share is that an opportunity last year came to me to join the Kenneth Jernigan Leadership and Service Program, the inaugural cohort, yes. And for this program, you are supposed to ask two affiliate presidents to write you a letter of recommendation to serve as your mentors throughout the entire duration, the 1 year of the program. Now, I ended up asking the wonderful Jessica Beecham and Pam Allen. But you'll notice Tim Elder wasn't on that list. And it's not because I didn't have a great relationship with Tim Elder, but because I had been helping out with the national student work and interacting with Pam and Jessica, I felt more comfortable. I felt like I could relate to their stories a little bit more just with their personalities. And I felt really bad. At national convention, I ran into Tim Elder in the presidential suite, and I felt really guilty. I felt a little weird, if I'm being honest. But he still treated me very warmly, and we had a very great conversation. And because he was seeing all of the great work I was doing at the national student level, he invited me to help out with other initiatives like the State Scholarship Committee on the state level. And that's the other thing, right? It takes time to build up that credibility, to establish that trust between affiliate leadership and student leadership, especially when students have limited time and are interested in other things and we're still maturing in a lot of ways. I'll share another story a little bit later in this panel. But Tim really took a shot on me, and because of that, I ended up getting more involved in the state community, getting to know our state affiliate leaders and handling different initiatives, and now I'm actually really sad to be leaving California to start my PhD in Massachusetts. I'm sure there'll be a great community there, but I feel like I'm just starting out in California, and now I'm going to be leaving. So thank you to Tim Elder for taking a shot on me.
0: Well, thank all three of you for sharing your personal story. And again, hopefully this will facilitate more conversation. I have two questions that

0: cool, would look better on a resume. But then over the past year and a half or so, where I've really gotten involved with the California affiliate, I've realized there's something very unique, powerful, and beautiful about getting to know your local blindness community. I'm working at the Enchanted Hills Camp for the Blind as a summer counselor this summer, and I hear lots of stories. There are teachers of the visually impaired who have known each other for 40, 50 years, helping blind babies learn different braille skills and technology skills. And some of them have actually know me, and a lot of them have been sharing stories about how they grew up on the same block in San Francisco together. That kind of local context gets completely lost when you're working at the national level. So I think one thing that affiliate leadership can do is really mentor students in that sense of saying, hey, there's something very unique and beautiful about the work that we do that you can't do anywhere else, and to get students excited and see the value of local work. The other thing I'll say very quickly, because I want to shout out this affiliate, is I went to the Nebraska State Convention last year, and during that student division meeting, the student division was reforming, and there are maybe about 7 or 8 students, you know, small group of students, but strong, but there were 35 people in that room. There were parents, teachers of the visually impaired, vocational rehabilitation counselors, or I should say the State Commission for the Blind, and just seeing and showing the students that, hey, you are not just your own little group over there, you are integrated into this affiliate and we support you and we are here to mentor you and guide you as you take your first steps. I think that's very powerful.
1: Thank you. Thank you. Manahil, what suggestions do you have?
2: Yeah, thank you so much. So again, I agree with everything that Jean said. For my experience, I think the biggest thing that affiliates can do is communicate and showcase to the students that you are there for them. Right. I think the biggest thing for me is, again, as I mentioned this past year, my current affiliate president called me and said, acknowledged the situation of understanding of hearing about my feelings of feeling a little alienated from the affiliates. And because of them hearing about my alienation, they took the time out of their day to call me, figure out my side of the situation, and figuring out additional ways where I can get involved in the affiliate. So that meant so much to me because it showcased that not only did they care about my involvement and my continuation, but they wanted me involved in the affiliate. And that is something that I have frankly not felt for the past 4 years that I have been involved in this federation, and I am so grateful to Aubrey Bird for doing that for me and making me feel very included. And another thing, my final thing that I would say, the biggest thing that I want everyone here to take away is it is really important for the affiliates to provide mentorship and mentors for their students. When I was coming up, I thought the go-to person for me to reach out was my former affiliate president. And not getting any support there, I thought the entire affiliate was in the wrong. And that was a very poor mindset that I had there. Kate Mendez actually recently had a conversation with me about the importance of mentorship and the importance of really looking out and finding a mentor in your affiliate to help guide you throughout the process. So I encourage for all the affiliate presidents listening, seek out your students, have lunch with them at this convention, at state convention, check in how they're doing and figure out which ways they want to get involved, and you are able to plug into their unique skill sets that they have.
1: Very nice. Thank you. Kensho, what advice do you have for our affiliate leaders?
3: Look, I know that my story, I got very lucky. The Ohio affiliate was so quick and so kind to sponsor and invest in all the students in the state. But I'm only as grateful as I am today because I had the privilege of being able to serve with NABS as a national rep. I flew across the country to various states throughout my undergrad and got to interact with lots of different affiliates and see how

0: how their culture is and how they interact with their students. And the results were so varied. It was night and day between Florida and Illinois and Wisconsin and so many other states. And they all had their own individual styles and relationships. And that dynamic itself showed me a lot about how special Ohio was. And I'm not just here to like brag about Ohio, don't get me wrong. But the affiliates that really invest in their students and give them the experiences, like Florida, for example, like many others, those are the same students that I see this week, 3 years later, running around the hotel and serving in various capacities. Camille Tate in Florida and her students, they're so active. I saw them integrated within all parts of their convention. And that really showed me the value of engagement in students. To my affiliate leadership in this room, you have to take the risk. You have to invest in your students, because we can't expect students and states to have the conventional path to involvement through the local chapter all the time.
1: I love the way you framed it as taking a risk, and that's important for us to do. So I want to make sure we wrap up so we can turn this banquet space around. Really quickly, though, we've talked about what affiliate presidents can do. We have to be introspective. What can students do? And this needs to be a lightning round answer. So Kinchuk, we'll start with you.
0: To my students in the room, I know there are at least 30 of you here for scholarship. You have to be here. But to my students, I know you have 1,000 distractions on campus. I know it's hard and your schedules are so variable, but the growth and opportunity in this organization will carry you so far. And don't think that you have to get involved after you're out of school to be involved in your affiliate, because it starts now. And it's now that you have the opportunity to form the mentorships and connections and have the community around you that will carry you your whole life. Students, wherever you go in the country, I know you're always not going to be in the same state for your career as you are where you grew up, where you went to school. In my personal experience, I've traveled all over the world, the country, and I've lived in different states. And each state I've been to, I've always felt so comfortable being by myself, because I know no matter where I go in this country, there's an affiliate, a chapter nearby, a community of Federationists that are here to support me. That's something that's a privilege to have.
1: How about you, Gene?
2: So, President Elder actually tried to get me involved earlier on during my Federationist journey. However, he invited me to a state convention planning committee meeting, but I was a student and I didn't really know what was going on. And because I didn't know what was going on, I was told, hey, let us know what you want to help out with. We want to make sure you feel comfortable and effectively utilized. But I don't know. So I did not. Instead of asking questions and trying to take that initiative, I just fizzled out a little bit. And for the students in the room, I really encourage you. I know it can be daunting to enter new spaces. Maybe people are older than you. Maybe people feel like people are more experienced than you. But there's a reason you're asked to be in this space. You belong here. You are valued, and you have a lot to offer. Oftentimes we say, "Oh, students are the leaders of tomorrow. Let's invest in our students for the next generation." That's great, but you're also here today. You can make that impact. You are the leaders of today. So ownership of that. Find different ways to get involved, and whether even it's a very small task, involved with
1: That's
2: your
1: affiliate. Good. Thank you. Manaha, you have last word. Really quickly, what advice do you have for the students?
3: Okay, really quickly, I would like everyone, all my new students in this room, to go to your affiliates and find a mentor. Okay, please, please, I talked a little bit about my story, but as we mentioned, I know a lot of you, whose first convention it is, who is at the NABS meeting, mentioned how awesome and exciting it is to get involved in NABS, and it is, and we would love you to get involved in NABS, but also do not underestimate the power that your affiliate has. Please go sit with your affiliate, find them during banquet, and there is so much that you can learn from them, and communication is the key to success. So please communicate, and please see the power of it.
1: That is the key, and that's what we're all about, mentoring. So let's go build the National Federation of the Blind.
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5: All right, this next presentation is Lived Experience in Action, Blind Leadership, comes to the Lighthouse Guild. Now, this next gentleman I first got to know when he was working at National Industries for the Blind, and at the time, if you noticed a blind person in the top leadership at National Industries for the Blind, you paid attention. But it was very clear, you know, when I met him the first time that he was not a token blind person. He was interested in bringing real, authentic, lived experience to the work that was happening there. He has gone on to build his executive skills and experience. He's taken on many leadership challenges, and I have followed his work from afar, and I've noticed that in everything he does, he tries to portray a positive image of high expectations for blind people. Most recently, he had great success at Guiding Eyes for the Blind, where he pioneered efforts to have guide dogs that you could run with. If I have the statistics right, he's run in 7 Chicago marathons. I don't know if he's still trying to get it right, or but maybe we can sign him up as one of our blind ambassadors for our coast-to-coast effort. In preparation for our rideshare rally, we said we would reach out to guide dog training programs because we were sure that they would be in solidarity with our effort to push back on rideshare companies. You heard me say 2 days ago that only one guide dog training program came to our side in the rideshare rally, and that was Guiding Eyes for the Blind because of Thomas Panic. And because he's a blind person who's had the experience. I planned to go visit him at Guiding Eyes for the Blind, and a few days before I was scheduled to go visit him, he said, "Well, you can still come if you want, but just to let you know, I'm leaving here in a week." So I told him I'd come visit him at his next stop, which is in the leadership of the Lighthouse Guild, which is also a historic moment for the services at the Lighthouse Guild to have a blind person leading that organization in the state of New York. So I did visit with him within his first couple weeks at the Lighthouse Guild. And as this audience knows, we are always interested in having more blind leaders bring more authentic experience to the work of agencies for the blind. And I am confident, both from the history, but also from the initial meeting we had back in April, that this gentleman will help to bring true blind-centered approaches and more blind people into the work of the Lighthouse Guild, which I think is really significant for us at this time. He also has a lot of other interests, and he would like me to say, and we're very happy to welcome his wife, Dr. Melissa Panic, to this convention. So here to speak to us for the first time in his capacity as Chief Executive Officer of the Lighthouse Guild is Thomas Panic.

0: That's an amazing introduction. Thank you, Mark. Truly a privilege and a pleasure to be here with you today. I'm going to describe myself a little bit. My wife says I look a little bit like Ryan Reynolds. I'm wearing a Bourbon Street baseball cap, blue suit with checks, blue tie, gray pants, a bald, blind version of Ryan Reynolds, by the way. And I have a Yellow Lab guide dog at my side named Number 10. I'll get more into that in a little bit. You know, my favorite quote from Helen Keller says, "Life is either a daring adventure or nothing." To keep our faces towards change and behave like free spirits in the presence of fate is strength undefeatable. When I was a boy, I didn't know there was an organization like NFB that believed you can live the life you want. I didn't know that a transformative membership and advocacy organization of blind people was watching out for me. No one told me blindness was not going to hold me back. When I began to lose my vision 40 years ago, I had very little hope in a time when there was not much understanding about differences. And the ADA was the American Dental Association. And so I took a very difficult but adventurous path to get here today. I'd like to share it with you, hoping you can learn from my lived experience and I can learn from yours. A few months before I was born, Apollo 11 put an American flag on the moon. Back then, we committed our country to what seemed like an impossible goal, to put a man on the moon. We all know that together as a country, we made a dream come true. When I was only 8 years old, the stars in the night sky began to disappear. My older brother and I stared out of our bedroom window from the top bunk almost every night, searching for specks of light in the heavens above. One clear February night, Andy made a small triangle with his forefingers and thumbs pressed together, excitedly helping me find the brightest star in the night sky. I held my breath as long as I could so as not to fog up the window, pressing my forehead to the cold glass as if inches would make a difference in light years. "There, you can see the bright nose, can't you?" Andy asked impatiently as he wiped the glass clean with his pajama sleeve. Gasping for air, I held my breath again. I didn't know what to say because I saw nothing at all. Tears streamed down my cheeks. At 8 years old, I knew deep in my heart I was going blind. The blackening sky was just another reminder that every day I could see less than the day before and the day before that. No one explained to me that my night vision and visual field were slowly fading, causing the dog star to disappear forever. So, as a boy, I focused on what I could still see. That year, my kindergarten teacher, appropriately named Miss Armstrong, told me there was an American flag on the moon. So I squinted through my Spider-Man binoculars at the moon outside of my bedroom window, trying to see the flag. Back then, if your parents did not know something, there was no ChatGPT to ask. For those of you my age or older, you remember encyclopedias. I was a pretty determined boy and read one letter at a time that no telescope was capable of seeing the American flag from Earth. My self-diagnosis was, well, I must not be losing my vision after all, because no one could see perfectly. I felt a little better and entered the phase we call denial. Yep, that phase lasted, say, about 20 years. Blindness is a condition of lacking visual perception. We know that, and can be due to physiological or neurological factors. We know that. But I didn't know blindness had nothing to do with motivation, drive, or achievement. By the time I was in middle school, I noticed I had trouble seeing colors, chalkboards, and at night, I was completely unable to see. While I did not know this at the time, I had something much more important than 20/20 vision. But I was too eager to be like everyone else. So I tried to hide my sight loss and made a lot of excuses. At first, it was pretty simple. I knew I could not play tag at night, so I stayed indoors after dusk, blaming the mosquitoes. I preferred running over baseball or football because I could follow the footsteps of the runner right ahead of me. My coach could not understand why I never pulled ahead, and I always came in second place no matter how much we trained. I played slide trombone and memorized the music by ear. That was easy enough. That was okay until marching band, because I walked right into the drum set set up on the 50-yard line in the middle of the homecoming game. That slide poked right into the bass drum. I avoided any admission to anyone that something was different about the way that I perceived the world around me. Why? Fear. I thought that as soon as I let others know that I was losing my vision, my life would change. I didn't know there was NFB out there making a difference in my future. I did not know the power that could come from my lived experience. Failure is defined as being unsuccessful in achieving one's goal. It is to neglect to do something or to let someone down. But failure is an opportunity to learn. Being mobile on my own, I have failed. I have shattered my left leg, cracked open my head, broke both my arms, several at ribs, and I've lost count of the number of stitches in me. Had I kept this up, I would never have reached some level of stability or safety. It would have been likely that I would have been unable to help others, let alone myself. There were things I was told I should never, ever do. But I thought as long as I didn't hurt anyone else, why not try? I began to think of the things that I often dreamed of, even if everyone else doubted any of them were possible. All sorts of impractical adventures filled my imagination. Running topped my list. Of course, I could always settle for jogging in place on a treadmill, like a hamster stuck on a wheel going nowhere fast. But I dreamed of finishing the biggest road races in the world, the Boston and New York marathons. Riding a bike was on my list, too. Perhaps I could find a tandem bicycle made for two without worrying about crashing. God forbid I would ever get behind the wheel of a car, but maybe one day cars would fly. What about stepping a mast and sailing the ocean or flying a plane? I took a deep breath, committing my growing list to memory. I counted to five impossible feats of fun on my left hand, and on the fingers of my right hand, I started counting up the implausible ways that I could help others, even though at the time, I could barely take care of myself. I couldn't see well enough to enlist in the armed services, but could I find a way to serve my sweet land of liberty? If I was lucky enough to become a father, could I care and provide for a family or build a house with my own two hands? And if I could ever find a way to help others avoid the pitfalls I had fallen into, I would jump at the chance. What would other people think? These things made most sighted people nervous. It didn't take long to envision my list and commit it to memory. A countdown list of the 10 most impossible of feats. These 10 things, I vowed, I would focus on above all else, even if they would make me and everyone around me panic. When I could no longer see well enough to be mobile, a great gift was given to me. I received a free white cane from an organization known by three letters, NFB. Shortly thereafter, I put my trust in a guide dog, and with my newfound skills, I could once again navigate the world on my own. At the age of 25, I finally went back to college. My first day with my first guide dog back on campus, I was proud of my difference. I walked into the library, and a young lady at the front desk handed me a key to a room. Back then, the access technology that we have in our smartphones took an entire room of scanners, computers, and devices to read textbooks aloud. So it was under lock and key. Well, My list of the impossible got a little shorter that day because that young lady who kept that key to the room also had the key to my heart. Dr. Melissa Panic, who is here today, please shout out. And nearly three decades later, we are proud parents of four young adults who are forging their own path. Our daughter Madeline is studying to be an ophthalmologist. Over the past 30 years, history has been made for people who are blind. Like many of us who feel different, I first believed that inclusion meant going again on the mainstream. And I'll tell you, I have to take a breath here. I started thinking to myself, what are those impossible goals? Demanded I need to push the limits and reach beyond the mainstream. I started with running. I started with a race called the Army 10 Miler. Anybody run that one? A sighted runner guided me through the race by connecting to my left arm by a tether. I trained and trained and trained, and the team I ran with came in second place. After the Army 10 Miler, I decided to run a half marathon. Before that race, I put the course map on the kitchen table, and Maddie, just a young girl at the time, guided my hand along the street map. She called out the turns patiently until I could visualize the route in my mind. As I was nearing the finish line, my guide runner was tethered at my side, and so far, it was a great race at a fast pace. But then, something happened. A photographer stepped out onto the race course to take my picture of all things, and I ran, boom, right into the cameraman holding this stool. That stool broke three of my ribs. Ouch. Now, my good friend Eli Manning, New York Giants quarterback, told me, two-time Super Bowl winner, gave me this guide dog at my side, and he told me, running blind is a contact sport. So, I rolled into the end zone, across that finish line, and crawled over to the medical tent. 1 year later, I trained with the team and qualified for the Boston Marathon. When I got ready at 4 a.m. Marathon Monday, I put on my Boston Strong hat with pride. It was my lucky hat as I set out to the start line. The first 16 miles were tough. My guides at my side, the Newton Hills were to come. And it was getting hotter. And at mile 21, I reached a hill called Heartbreak Hill. Just as I got beyond the crest of that hill, I knew something was very wrong. I turned as green as my Gatorade, flat on my back, and I went into the medical tent with only a few miles to go. I could not go on. I was about to fail. In running, we call this a DNF, or did not finish. But then Melissa came over with my guide dog to visit me. The Boston police took my dog to the medical tent and led him onto the course. He happily wagged his tail and sat by my side until I could get back on my feet. I stood up, got back on the course, and here's where the real story happens. With my guide walking alongside the course with me, I gave it my all to get to that finish line. The last 3 miles took me longer to complete than the first 23, but I was reminded of how powerful we can be when we find the power of our inner drive. Sometimes finding an empty chair, pairing my socks, or getting through a city feels like a marathon and takes most of my patience, effort, and energy. But just because I'm blind, it does not mean that we're entitled to a DNF. If you've failed, you have found an ideal lesson. So, you know me a little bit by now. Did I give up? I decided to give the Boston Marathon another try. I'm proud to say I finished Boston not only once, 5 years in a row, with a top 20 finish. But what about independently? There was only one challenge left in the world of running that I could think of: to run a race on my own, guided only by dogs. My guide dog and I arrived at the start line before sunrise, along with 20,000 other runners. I snapped on his bright yellow harness, which he proudly wore with his name imprinted on the side. Four green boots fit snugly around his oversized paws as he leaned into my side. The start gun popped, and we surged forward with the first wave of runners. The harness handle pulled taut as I felt the timing mat of the start line pass beneath my feet. Running blind with a guide dog is like dancing with a partner. With a little practice, our footsteps were in sync. That said, dogs have two left feet, right? We navigated expertly at a confident pace through Manhattan, and then we were off to the hills of Central Park. With less than 1 mile left to run, I could hear the familiar voices of my friends and family and trainers screaming with excitement. We made the final turn into the park with less than 400 meters to go. But no one was yelling my name. Instead, the crowds were cheering on the 2-foot-tall runner with four running shoes and a tail wagging at my side. I joined the chant, tightening my grip on the harness handle. Tears streamed down my face as I followed the first canine in history towards the finish line. I dreamed of this moment for a lifetime. That day, we proved to the world that with a little determination and ingenuity, anything you put on your list may one day be possible. If you want to hear how that story ended, pick up my book called 10, like the number spelled out, on Kindle or Audible Book. Who can name another impossible task on my list? How about flying a plane? Did I give up and say, I'm not flying no plane? No. Picture this. A blind guy calls the FAA and asks for a Braille version of the instrument flight rules. On my flight, I took off near Dulles Airport, and the instruments read aloud the altimeter, airspeed, and horizon. No, that wasn't me that landed on the White House lawn. I would not recommend this as a career path, but I think you get the point. You see, I demonstrated that reaching for the impossible diminishes our differences. So, what's next? I encourage each and every one of you to create your list of what now may seem impossible. You remember driving a car. How could I, a blind person, dare to put on my list of the impossible driving a car 30 years ago? Until I saw Mark going around Daytona. Anybody remember that? I am adding to my list every day. Here I am, standing before you, a dad, a CEO, and an athlete, proud of everything we've accomplished together. Like in a marathon, sometimes it may take me a little longer to finish. Other times, I know I'll be the first to forge a new path. Being the first president and CEO of Lighthouse Guild in New York is an honor. With this comes a responsibility to help others who are blind. Lighthouse Guild provides exceptional services that inspire us to attain our goals. Our vision is your vision. What's on your top 10 list? Share it with me, because I know in my heart now, anything is possible. Thank you very much.
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2: Distinguished Educator of Blind Students presentation, presented by Carla McQuillan. Two photos appear on the page. Photo 1, the caption, Carla McQuillan introduces Dori Senatori, who sits next to her smiling. Photo 2, the caption, Dori Senatori smiles while holding her award. From the editor, Carla McQuillan has been the chairperson of this award committee for many years because she consistently does a fine job of running it, and her team excels in finding qualified educators. Here is what Carla and the 2024 winner said at the board meeting held July 5, 2024.
3: Thank you, Mr. President. The National Federation of Blind every year honors a teacher of blind students for going above and beyond everyone's expectations to meet the needs of their students. And this year's distinguished educator comes from the great state of Texas. So this was a tough one this year. We had several very qualified candidates. But when you get letters from Norma Crosby and Emily Gibbs, like I saw and the committee saw, that it is absolutely the correct person we have in this seat today. And before I move on, I would like to thank all of the members of the committee of the Distinguished Educator of the Year Award for participating and going through applications and making decisions that will ultimately thank and reward the individual who has really shown an attention to the students that she serves. So this individual teaches at the Texas School for the Blind and Visually Impaired. She runs the day program for students there. And I think to sum it up the best was a quote from one of her students, Madison Flores, who said, "She told me that I was in the driver's seat, and that has stuck with me." So this year's Distinguished Educator of Blind Students is Dori Senatori. So the Distinguished Educator of the Year gets the opportunity to speak for our National Organization of Parents of Blind Children at their annual business meeting, which will take place this afternoon. She also has her expense paid for this convention and will receive a check that I have in hand for $1,000. In addition, we have a plaque that is in both print and braille. You want to hold that? And the plaque reads, "The National Federation of the Blind honors Dori Senatori as Distinguished Educator of Blind Students for her skills in teaching Braille and alternative skills of blindness, for graciously devoting extra time to meet the needs of her students, and for empowering her students to perform beyond their expectations. You champion our movement. You strengthen our hopes. You share our dreams. July 5th, 2024. And now for a few words. Dori.
4: Thank you, Carla. I just want to start off by thanking Norma Crosby, Emily Gibbs, Micah Baugh, Kaylee Joyner, Liz Wives-Carver for nominating me, and members of the National Federation of the Blind for such an incredible recognition and award. I am incredibly honored to be selected as this year's Distinguished Educator of Blind Students. To be recognized by the NFB is extremely significant to me. I always work hard to ensure that my students have the services and supports they need, including widened perspectives, to help them shape a plan for the life they want to live. As Carla mentioned, currently I'm the day student coordinator in Austin at the Texas School for the Blind. Yay, Austin. For the last 8 years, although I was in our 18-plus program, Experiences in Transition program, also known as EXIT, and that's where the goal is to customize the curriculum to students, empowering them to live independently. as independently appropriate in their home community. You know, I always tell my students that they have the lifetime warranty with me. And I always love when I hear from them or see them at convention. And I think I've counted at least 7 people here today. So I'm very happy. You know, recently I was able to see firsthand what happens when somebody is connected to the NFB, and that is just makes my heart so happy, because when I see them at convention, you know, I know that they're connected and I see them thriving. So the collaboration between the Career Mentor Program started after I completed the Teachers of Tomorrow program. Yeah. In 2021. Prior to that program, I had the help, a lot of help from Rosie Carranza. I don't know if she's here, but she helped me, and maybe some of NFB members are in the audience, but she helped me set up numerous guest speakers for my students. I knew it was, I really wanted to add that into their individualized curriculum. I wanted them to hear from blind professionals all over the U.S., and Rosie sent me numerous people, and it was fantastic. And after that was when I had reached out to the Career Mentor Program, and I had the idea to collaborate and make it a part of the curriculum that I teach my students. Well, this started, like I said, after I completed the 2021 Teachers of Tomorrow program, we started it shortly thereafter in the fall. And then in the spring, we started the in-person sessions where a mentor comes to TSBVI. And we only had, I believe, 7 students at the time when the program first started. And this year, we had a record 22 students in our program after our collaboration together. It was fantastic. I think that the growth of this program is, you know, I love teaching, and I think that all the mentors have, we share the passion, you know, to teach students and work with them and give them all these different experiences that they may never have had before. And I just could not have done this without the collaboration, and just to see how it's grown over the years, and to see how students, even after graduation, have chosen to participate and become a member, makes me so happy. I just have witnessed students blossom and grow in ways that I had not observed prior to partnering with the mentor program. I'm so grateful for this opportunity to work with the mentor program and other NFB members that have helped me throughout the years and spoken to my students. And I just couldn't have done it without the support of the NFB. Thank you so much for this. And I'll always keep this in my heart.
5: Congratulations. Thank you. We really appreciate the opportunity to work with you. And congratulations on this great acknowledgement. And Carla, thank you to the committee.
2: The National Federation of the Blind also issued a press release about the award and its recipient. The text of the release follows. National Federation of the Blind names Dori Senatori, 2024 Distinguished Educator of Blind Students. Orlando, Florida, July 5, 2024. The National Federation of the Blind, NFB, announced today that Dori Senatori has been selected as the 2024 Distinguished Educator of Blind Students. This prestigious award recognizes an educator who has made a significant impact in the lives of blind students empowering them with the skills and confidence to live the lives they want. Ms. Senatori currently serves as the Day Student Coordinator at the Texas School for the Blind and Visually Impaired, TSBVI, and has been instrumental in transforming the educational experiences of her students. Her role has encompassed a range of responsibilities, from providing explicit instruction in the expanded core curriculum to creating individualized learning opportunities that prepare students for all aspects of adult life. Ms. Senatori's colleagues and students alike speak highly of her dedication, creativity, and collaborative spirit. Dory processes knowledge, experience, the ability to approach problems creatively, and the ability to lead a team in a collaborative manner, said Taz Dozema, assistant principal at TSBVI. Her commitment to the mission of TSBVI and to each student and family she supports is unwavering. One of Ms. Senatori's notable achievements has been strengthening the relationship between TSBVI and the National Federation of the Blind, NFB. After participating in the NFB's Teacher of Tomorrow program in 2021, she began working with the organization's Texas affiliate to bring career mentoring to the TSBVI campus, providing her students with invaluable access to blind professionals and mentorship opportunities that extend beyond their school years. Norma Crosby, president of the National Federation of the Blind of Texas, expressed her enthusiasm for Senatori's selection. Dory's dedication to her students and her commitment to the values of the NFB are truly commendable. Her efforts to connect students to lifelong mentorship and resources have placed them on the path toward lives of possibilities and prosperity. The impact of Ms. Senatori's work is perhaps best summed up by Madison Flores, a former student who attended the Exit Transition Program at TSBVI. Dory encouraged me to take control of my own life. She always reminded me that I am the driver, and that really stuck with me. I am incredibly grateful for the impact she had on my life. Dory Senatori has shown outstanding commitment not only to preparing her students to succeed academically and to develop blindness skills, but in helping them build a network of mentoring and friendship that will sustain them long after they leave school, said Mark Riccobono, president of the National Federation of the Blind. Her work is living testimony to what can be achieved when teachers of blind students collaborate with blind people to help blind children and youth internalize the truth that blindness does not define them or their future. The National Federation of the Blind is proud to recognize the invaluable contributions that Dory is making to her students and to our community. The Distinguished Educator of Blind Students Award carries with it a $1,000 cash prize and an opportunity to address hundreds of parents of blind students and network with other blind individuals and teachers of blind students at the 2024 National Convention of the National Federation of the Blind, which is taking place in Orlando through July 8.
6: Letting the world know that blindness is not the characteristic that holds us back. We're NFBRN, the National Federation of the Blind Radio Network.
7: The evolution of Braille. Can the past help plan the future? Part 3 of a 3-part article from the Braille Authority of North America, BANA. From the editor. In the May 2011 issue, we published Part 1, and in October, Part 2 of this article, prepared by the Braille Authority of North America. Here is the third and final part. The challenges ahead. Previous installments of this article traced the changes in Braille and print production methods over the past decades and discussed some of the challenges caused by the interaction of current codes with current production methods. This final section discusses the history of efforts to resolve these issues and briefly outlines possible solutions. With the proliferation of better and more efficient technology, the relevance of Braille as a reading and writing medium is frequently questioned. Technology has made it easier than ever for people who are blind to access a wide variety of texts, to create print documents, and to be more productive at work and home. Some people report that they can read faster with speech than with Braille, and they probably can. But are those same people continuing to use Braille? Have the ways Braille readers use Braille in their daily lives changed so dramatically that it should affect the development of Braille codes? The answer to both questions is a resounding yes. While the ways people are using Braille have changed over the years, Braille remains a viable and crucially important medium for communication. Speech access allows for quick skimming of information, but Braille gives access to text in a manner that allows the reader to read independently and to see the spelling of words, the format of documents, and the symbols used. For these reasons, it's imperative that the codes be kept up to date so Braille users can read and write accurately. For many years, BANA has continued to make small changes to the Braille code where absolutely necessary. Out of consideration for the impact on Braille readers, teachers, and transcribers, BANA has acted conservatively in making changes. However, the small fixes made over the years have, in some cases, increased the complexity and ambiguity of the Braille code. An example of how an effort to make a seemingly simple change to the code led to bigger complications was illustrated in the second installment of this article. To resolve many of the shortcomings of the current Braille code outlined in the previous installments, serious efforts at code restructuring have taken place in the past 2 decades. A more comprehensive approach was needed to create flexible solutions for the changing needs of Braille users. Unified English Braille. The first of these efforts was the Unified English Braille, UEB, code project, which was initiated in 1992 by the Braille Authority of North America, BANA. The impetus for this effort was a memorandum sent to the BANA board in January 1991 by Abraham Nemeth and Tim Cranmer. In this memo, Drs. Nemeth and Cranmer expressed their concern over the proliferation of Braille codes with different symbols for common characters. They stated, "For a long time now, the blindness community has been experiencing a steady erosion in Braille usage, both among children and adults. This trend shows no sign of abatement, so that there is now a clear and present danger that Braille will become a secondary means of written communication among the blind, or that it will become obsolete altogether." Later in their memo, they cited the complexity and disarray of the Braille codes then in use, and they asked BANA to give the Braille code a major overhaul to improve its usability and flexibility. They stated clearly, "It is time to modernize the Braille system." Based on the recommendations in this memo, BANA established a committee to explore the development of a unified code. The original intent of the Unified Code project was to explore the possibility of bringing together 3 of the official Braille codes that are used for various purposes: English Braille, American Edition, Literary Material, Nemeth Code, Mathematics and Scientific Notation, and Computer Braille Code, Computer Notation. In 1993, the project was adopted by the full International Council on English Braille, ICEB. The project was expanded in scope to explore the possible unification of the Braille codes that are used for those purposes in all 7 ICEB member countries: Australia, Canada, New Zealand, Nigeria, South Africa, United Kingdom, and the United States. Work to develop a unified code was conducted primarily by Braille readers in those countries, with input from transcribers and educators. At the time the project began, the Braille codes used for English literary purposes were similar, though not identical, in most English-speaking countries. Because of this, substantial preservation of that code was one of the basic goals in the development of UEB. However, the codes used for technical purposes in the other ICEB countries were very different from those used in the BANA countries, so that UEB can be regarded as bringing together the Braille codes used in different countries, as well as those used for different kinds of notation. The only notation specifically exempted from consideration under the UEB project was the Music Braille Code, which was already and still is a well-accepted international code. In the initial stages of UEB development, one of the most pressing issues to be decided was the placement of numbers. In the U.S., numbers in the literary code were written using the 4 dots in the upper portion of the cell, while in math and science, numbers were written in the lower portion of the cell. For a consistent code, one method for writing numbers had to be chosen, using either the upper or lower part of the cell. In addition to these 2 possibilities, a 3rd way of writing numbers was considered. Called .6 or Antoine numbers, this system forms numbers by using the same dots as upper cell numbers with .6 added. In this system, 1 is dots 1 and 6, 2 is dots 1, 2, and 6, and so on. The 0 departs from this pattern. .6 numbers are still widely used in France, Germany, and other European countries. To decide which system of numbers should be used, the committees, both in the U.S. and internationally, looked at the ramifications of using upper numbers, lower numbers, or the .6 numbers. Using lower numbers would mean changing all of the punctuation signs or having a special mode for numbers. The number sign would still have been needed in most cases because numbers standing alone could easily be misread. Use of Antoine numbers would mean losing 10 frequently used contractions, and many people reported that they were slower to read. Upper numbers had the advantage of being familiar to everyone and not conflicting with punctuation. In an analysis conducted using literature that contained frequent numbers, such as math and economics textbooks, numbers were found to come in contact more frequently with punctuation than letters. After intense debate, the familiarity of the standard upper number system with its advantage of keeping current punctuation was judged to be more important and suitable, especially for the general reader. Based on this rationale, the upper number system was selected for all purposes within UEB. A full discussion of all characteristics of any code would be beyond the scope of this article. However, the primary changes in UEB from the current literary code used in the U.S. are 1. Spacing. Words that are currently written together, such as and the, must have a space between them as they do in print. 2. Less ambiguity. 9 contractions are eliminated. Ally, Asian, BLE, by, com, DD, into, o'clock, and 2TO because of translation difficulties and confusion with other symbols. 3. Punctuation. A few punctuation marks are different. For example, parentheses are 2-cell sequences of dots 5, 1, 2, 6, and 5, 3, 4, 5. This change follows a new systematic pattern developed for creating symbols in UEB. In addition, symbols are included for different types of brackets, quotation marks, dashes, and others to show the Braille reader exactly which symbol is used in the original text. 4. Indicators. Bold, underline, and italics each have their own indicators. There is a method using 3 capital signs to show a long passage of uppercase text. 5. Math symbols. Numbers are shown in the upper portion of the cell as they are now in literary Braille. Operational symbols such as plus and equals, which do not exist in current literary code, have been added and are different from those in the Nemeth code. In 2004, the international community voted that UEB was sufficiently complete to be considered an international standard and for Braille authorities of individual countries to vote on its adoption for their use. To date, UEB has been adopted in 5 of the 7 ICEB countries, including Canada. The United Kingdom voted on UEB adoption in October 2011. Nemeth Uniform Braille System. The decision to write numbers in the upper portion of the Braille cell had a major impact on the technical aspects of the development of UEB. Dr. Abraham Nemeth, the developer of the Nemeth Code for Mathematics and Science Notation, recently completed development of a code that uses lower numbers throughout called the Nemeth Uniform Braille System, NUBS. Like UEB, it is also designed to represent literary, math, and computer information, combining all 3 codes into one unified system. While this system proposes changes to some parts of all 3 codes, it makes no changes to current literary Braille contractions. The primary changes from the present literary Braille code would be 1. Numerals. Numbers in all contexts occupy the lower part of the cell. These are referred to as dropped numbers. 2. Use of modes. There are 2 modes, narrative for normal literary material and notational for numeric and technical material. Notational mode is invoked with the number sign, dots 3, 4, 5, 6, or by the begin notational mode indicator, dots 5 and 6. Notational mode is terminated by a dash or a space when the space is not within a string of numbers or a mathematical expression. Notational mode can also be terminated by a hyphen or a slash, and when these characters are not followed by a space, they are preceded by a dot 5. Contractions are not allowed in notational mode. 3. Punctuation. Proposed changes in punctuation include new symbols for parentheses, brackets, quotation marks, and the dash. Because the NUBS symbols for parentheses, dots 1, 2, 3, 5, 6, and dots 2, 3, 4, 5, 6, could be confused with the words of and with, a punctuation indicator, dots 4, 5, 6, must precede each parentheses when used in narrative mode. The semicolon, exclamation point, and question mark remain unchanged, but require a punctuation indicator in notational mode to distinguish them from digits. The period, the comma, and the colon are completely different in the 2 modes. 4. Type indicators. There are some changes in the technique for capitalization and for implementing italics and other types of emphasis. Similarities of the codes. Both proposed codes employ the use of modes. It should be noted that even the current literary code uses modes, although they are not often referred to in this way. For example, when the word dance is written in contracted Braille, it uses 3 cells, D, dots 4, 6, E. When a number sign is placed before these 3 cells, their meaning is completely different. That is, it becomes the number 4.5. It can be said that the number sign has invoked a numbers mode. Similarly, the use of a letter sign before a C changes the mode so that C means C instead of can. Although modes are not a feature requiring much notice in current literary code, the concept is inherent in the code. Modes do not create conflict within a code if their application is systematic. Part of the problem with current codes, however, is that the concept is not applied systematically and creates conflict and ambiguity. Both UEB and NUBS were designed to be systematic in their application of modes and symbol construction. At a crossroads, as clearly indicated in the previous parts of this three-part article, Braille in the United States must change to keep up with current trends in publishing and technology. It must also be more flexible and responsive to changing conventions of text. Two new Braille codes have been developed, one of which has been adopted internationally. Both codes were developed with an effort toward retaining as much of the current literary Braille code as possible. Both codes have the reduction of ambiguity as a guiding principle to facilitate ease of learning and production. Easier facilitation of forward and backward translation would make it simpler for the user to create print documents and would also make the on-the-fly translation required for accessing the screens of computers and mobile devices much more accurate and reliable. It could also significantly reduce the cost of producing paper Braille,

Current code will place Braille readers and transcribers in an ever-worsening spiral of ever more complicated Braille codes. The committee recommends that BANA adopt a system such as UEB or NUBS that was designed to be extendable, flexible, and consistent. BANA is conducting an impact analysis that would look at the costs and benefits of making changes to the current system of codes as well as the costs inherent in not changing. The impact on transcribing and embossing various materials, training new teachers and transcribers, retaining current Braille teachers and transcribers, costs for creating e-texts, and other critical factors are being considered. Any major change in Braille would necessitate careful planning and implementation. New codebooks would be needed as well as training sessions for transcribers and teachers. A phase-in period would be necessary with diligent attention to the needs of all Braille readers. From the very youngest, who are just learning to read and write, to the reader who has known and loved Braille for many years. The most important consideration of all is to keep Braille as practical, usable, and flexible as possible in the future, as it has been for the past 150 years. As BANA examines the past and considers options for the future of Braille, we encourage you to share your ideas, concerns, and suggestions with BANA board members. Please visit www.brailleauthority.org and share your thoughts with us. References. For more information about the history of current Braille codes, UEB, and NUBS, see the following references and resources. 1. The Nemeth-Cranmer paper from 1991, http://www.iceb.org/cranem.html. 2. ICEB Resolution 1 from the 2004 General Assembly, http://www.iceb.org/gares04.html. 3. BANA's Braille Unification Efforts, http://www.brailleauthority.org/unification/unification.html. 4. Sullivan's Monographs on the ICEB page, http://www.iceb.org/ubc.html. 5. The UEB Rulebook on ICEB page, http://www.iceb.org/ueb.html. 6. 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The NUBS codebook on BRL 2000 page, http://www.brailleauthority.com/brl2000.com/nubs/nubs2.htm. 8. American Council of the Blind, ACB, Resolutions, 2001-27. http://www.acb.org/magazine/2001/bf/092001.html. 2004-15. http://www.acb.org/resolutions/res2004.html/res2004-15 and 2008-16 http://www.acb.org/resolutions/res2008.html. 9. 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

0: 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Giving a dream. One of the great satisfactions in life is having the opportunity to assist others. Consider making a gift to the National Federation of the Blind to continue turning our dreams into reality. A gift to the NFB is not merely a donation to an organization. It provides resources that will directly ensure a brighter future for all blind people. Seize the future. The National Federation of the Blind has special giving opportunities that will benefit the giver as well as the NFB. Of course, the largest benefit to the donor is the satisfaction of knowing that the gift is leaving a legacy of opportunity. However, gifts may be structured to provide more. Helping the NFB fulfill its mission, realizing income tax savings through a charitable deduction, making capital gain tax savings on contributions of appreciated assets, providing retained payments for the life of a donor or beneficiary, eliminating or lowering the federal estate tax in certain situations, reducing estate settlement costs. NFB programs are dynamic, making the study of science and math a real possibility for blind children, providing hope for seniors losing vision, promoting state and local programs to help blind people become first-class citizens, educating the public about their true potential, advancing technology helpful to the blind, creating a state-of-the-art library on blindness, training and inspiring professionals working with the blind, providing critical information to parents of blind children, mentoring blind job seekers. Your gift makes you a partner in the NFB dream. For further information or assistance, contact the NFB Planned Giving Officer.
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3: 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I'm Melissa Riccobono and I am here with...
4: Anil Lewis, and I'm feeling quite dignified. Melissa, how about you?
3: I am feeling quite dignified, though it has been a very, very busy day for me. I don't know about you, but...
4: No, this is my meeting Mondays. I have meetings on Mondays after meetings on Mondays.
3: Wow. Wow. Well, anyway,
4: but this is my favorite meeting to record the podcast.
3: Oh, my goodness. Absolutely it is. And it feels like it's been a little while since we've been together.
4: Like, yeah.
3: So how have you been? You've been doing well?
4: Been quite well. Been quite busy. A lot of traveling. Yeah.
3: Traveling. Okay. Wow. Where have you been going?
4: Oh, I've been working on that work-life balance. So all of the work I do for the Federation, for those of you who follow me on Facebook, it seems like I never live at home. But I also took some time personally to visit South Africa. So Cape Town and Johannesburg, wonderful experiences.
3: Oh, my goodness. That is amazing.
4: Yeah.
3: Well, I did some traveling, too. I went to Oregon.
4: Woo-hoo!
3: Nowhere near as far as South
4: Oregon.
3: Africa. But
4: nice.
3: I got to visit my aunt, who is 80 years old. And I got to do her oral history, which was amazing
4: because
3: she's had quite the life. And my 87-year-old aunt was there, too. And my cousin, who was my college roommate, and my sister and my mom and my aunt, who's 87, she broke her hip about 10 weeks before we left on the trip. And she was amazing. She was walking. She was barely using her walker. She walked up the stairs of this lighthouse so she could look out the top. I mean, we all said we want to be like Aunt Donna if we get to be 87.
4: That's
3: so
4: wonderful.
3: She was certainly bringing the dignity and growing old with dignity for sure.
4: And that definitely beats South Africa. There's nothing that tops spending that type of quality time with family. So very nice.
3: I think it's apples and oranges, right? I think South Africa is pretty gosh darn amazing. I think anytime that you
4: get a chance to
3: go out of our own country, our own comfort zones, and really immerse ourselves in other cultures and see other parts of the world, I think it is just a fantastic experience.
4: Agreed.
3: Yeah, but we keep mentioning dignity. Why is that, Anil?
4: You know, we should make that the theme. Maybe we should make that the theme of this podcast.
3: Is that what it is?
4: Let's do that. Let's just make it.
3: Okay, well, how about that? So I have a little note here, actually.
4: Yeah, what is dignity?
3: It actually says, what is dignity? Right. According to Oxford Languages, dignity is the state of being worthy of honor or respect. And there are some synonyms here. Do you want to hear a synonym? Not a cinnamon, but do you want to hear a synonym?
4: Sure.
3: Okay. A few synonyms of dignity are integrity, worthiness, respectability, self-esteem, self-worth, and self-respect.
4: Man, that sounds a lot like Federation philosophy.
3: You know, it really does. It really does. And I mean, it kind of sounds familiar too. Maybe there was like a banquet speech kind of in the past year or so
4: touched
3: on this type of topic.
4: Absolutely. You know? And such a timely topic for a banquet speech as well.
3: Yes. No, absolutely. But we do have some thoughts about what dignity is. We asked those who follow the National Federation of the Blind on Facebook. We asked them to define dignity. Do you want to hear a little bit about what
4: they said? I'd love to hear what they said. I just can't wait to hear what comes out of the mouths of these members.
3: Okay. I am really sorry. I am probably going to butcher this person's name. Tasabih, maybe? T-A-S-A-B-I-H. From Illinois, I can say Illinois, said, dignity means recognizing the worth and respect every person deserves, regardless of their abilities or circumstances. For someone who is blind, it can be understood as being treated with fairness and respect, acknowledging their independence, choices, and humanity without pity or unnecessary assumptions about their capabilities.
4: Nice. Woo. I love the recognizing humanity. I love
3: that. Yeah, absolutely. Dr. Marley from Nebraska said, dignity is the security that comes when someone recognizes your humanity despite your inherent differences.
4: Nice. Humanity again. I love that.
3: Yeah. Maurice, now I think he was from Maryland when this was written, but now he's in Hawaii. I know this man. I know Maurice. He said, dignity is comprised of several qualities that combine to command respect. They include confidence, integrity, honesty, and wisdom derived from lived experience. An individual who exudes dignity speaks his or her informed truth and is listened to, not necessarily because one agrees, likes, or receives easily, but because said truth-sayer has done the homework and can confidently articulate it with sensitivity and compassion, knowing that everyone is on their own life's journey, but will eventually discover a shared destiny. I think I have to take that one apart. That's, I think, our college
4: That's what happens when you don't use the word humanity. See, it was all that was to really move.
3: Right.
4: I do like the his or her informed truth. And I think that that's important, too, in the discussion that we're going to have. But we should probably not just have it between you and I because, you know, we're always so much in sync. Maybe we should invite a couple more people to engage in this conversation with us.
3: What do you think? Love people. We have people. I love people.
4: Let's bring some people in.
3: Okay. Let's bring some people. I think we have two people, right?
4: Yes, I do believe we have two people, but we'll take a quick minute for a commercial break.
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4: Proud members. I'm saying, speaking for them, that they're proud members of the National Federation of the Blind Board of Directors. Two of our members, we have Ben Dallin and Jamie Ritchie.
7: Well, hello. Good to be here. See you both.
4: Look at me. I'm breaking the gentleman's rule. I introduced the man before the woman.
3: That's okay.
4: I'm going to lose my Southern gentleman card.
3: Oh. Yeah. Ben Dallin from Wisconsin, my old home state. How is Wisconsin, Ben?
7: Wisconsin is good from what I can tell. I've also been doing a lot of traveling. Just got back from Minnesota yesterday and been down in Illinois. But from what I can tell, Wisconsin's doing well. And yeah, everybody's hanging in there and getting ready for a big day tomorrow.
4: Nice.
3: And Jamie, how about you? How's Nebraska?
8: It's going great. Starting to cool down, starting to feel more like fall for sure. I'm just hoping it doesn't change too quickly into the season that we're not so fond of, which is winter.
3: I understand that for sure. I have said often that it's very funny how quickly you can get used to warmer and sunnier weather and less snow. And, you know, I've been here in Maryland for over 20 years, and I think back to my time in Wisconsin, and I just think, oh my gosh, it's way too dark, and it's way too cold in the winter. I'm very happy to be where I am.
8: Yep.
7: Yeah, that tracks, but so far it's been pretty warm.
4: So. Excellent. Good. So Melissa and I just decided to make dignity the theme of this podcast. I hope you guys are comfortable with that.
8: Perfect.
7: Yeah, oh, sounds good.
3: Okay, yeah, fantastic. Sure. Wow, you guys just roll. That's why you're board members.
4: Yeah.
3: Roll with it. I love it. Thank you for your flexibility.
4: I was just wondering, just to kick it off, can you both share some of your individual strategies that you use to protecting and maintaining your dignity?
3: I think we should start with Jamie, since, you know, you didn't start with her introducing her.
4: Okay.
3: How about we do
4: Very
3: that?
4: Good. Very good. Great idea.
8: Yeah, this time I was actually hoping you'd start with Ben, you know. I just figured you were going in alphabetical order there. So no.
4: That's exactly what I was doing. Thank you. Yes.
7: I'll let you have it.
8: Oh, that's a good question there, Anil. You know, dignity is definitely something that we should all have for ourselves and for each other. In a lot of situations with our blindness, sometimes it can be hard to show that dignity and self-respect, but we got to keep fighting each and every day to ensure that ourselves as well as the next generations can be surrounded by dignity, self-respect, and to stand tall each every day.
4: Absolutely. How about you, Ben?
7: Yeah, I think it's a really interesting question. And as just even now as being on the board and just really getting out there and getting to do some more traveling and interacting, that's given me some opportunities to, I think, even if not always using those words or thinking about it in that context, to get a little more experience with this. I think it's a personal journey, and it's really striking a balance, I think, in especially when dealing with people who may or may not be familiar with those of us who are blind and people who have not encountered blind people before. And I think for me, it involves, and I'm not always great at this, but it involves kind of deciding if there's an interaction that I'm not too excited about, or I have to kind of ask myself if that is happening out of just ignorance. If it's something that is just born out of not knowing, or if there's something a little bit more nefarious, or if taking away my dignity is maybe not intentional, but still the result, then that needs to be addressed maybe differently.
4: Yeah, you put a lot in that that thought was really interesting. And some of it is around our perspective. I'm going to put Melissa on blast because she shared a story with me once about how she was in a store and she was getting some products, and the guy was somewhat overly helpful trying to get her find her products. And then, you know, he got up to the counter and offered to pay for her items. And she was feeling, you know, that he was doing it because he was being, you know, custodialistic and that kind of thing. He had low expectations, et cetera. But I said, well, what if he was really just trying to pick you up? You know, what if he was trying to make the moves on you? You know, so it is interesting.
3: And that was totally not even slightly in my thought process. I did not think, I don't know. I never would have considered.
4: But it's a testimony that we get our dignity challenged so much all the time mm-hmm. that we're almost pre-programmed, not almost, we're pre-programmed to think of something that is more an affront to our dignity perception. Can either of you share an example of how, you know, you tried to complete a task, it's very frustrating, you know, someone underestimated you, assumed that you couldn't do it, and how you were able to come out of that?
8: Well, Anil, I think one of the things, rather than a task, is one of the things that we face, it seems like occasionally as blind people, is people picking up the tab for us when we're at a restaurant. Mm-hmm. And so one time when my son and I, he was probably about 8 at the time, we were eating at a restaurant and somebody had paid for our meal. And, you know, right away you jump to that conclusion that, oh, it's because I was blind, you know, they felt sorry for me or whatever. But we also knew that some of Isaac's classmates were in the restaurant. So maybe it was just one of his classmates' moms being nice to another mom. I don't know. So what we did in turn then is we paid for the next table's meal.
4: Oh, nice.
8: Just to pay it forward. But you are so right that sometimes we automatically jump to those conclusions like, oh, it's because I'm blind. You think I can't do this? You think I can't pay for my own meal? But sometimes it is people just Be nice.
4: Or
8: maybe hitting on you at the grocery store, you know?
3: It was actually in an airport.
8: Oh, in an airport. Okay.
4: Yeah, that's a great pickup place. Back in my bachelor days, that's where I used to. Never mind. Ben, save me, Ben.
7: Oh, okay. I'll try to. No guarantees, though. But yeah, no, I think that's a great example. I think just looking at some of my recent travels, I'd like to maybe compare and contrast two different scenarios. Actually, one's having to do with travel and one has nothing to do with it. But the first one is just taking the Greyhound bus the last couple times in the last couple weeks. I've had pleasant interactions for the most part. Help was offered, more help than I needed. You know, I was asked, oh, well, do you need help getting on the bus? Do we need to lower the stairs so it's a ramp? And, you know, I just said, oh, no, I got no problem. I do this all the time. And that was totally respected. And I got on and a comment was made. Oh, well, the last blind person needed a lot more help than you did, which there's some to unpack there. But I was still respected. My preferences, my autonomy and my choice was respected. For my work, required to take an online course every year about, ironically enough, diversity and building bridges and inclusion. And last year, I pointed out to them that, ironically enough, some of the course content was inaccessible. I reported it, received assurances that it would be addressed. And yes, it was especially inappropriate for that course to not be accessible. And so this year, I go to take the course again, and it was still inaccessible. And that was, in some ways, people, you know, it's just an online course. It was kind of a big deal to me. I felt in that way that my dignity was under assault. I had made it clear what the issue was. It should have been a very easy fix, and it wasn't dealt with. And that course content, especially the fact that that wasn't taken under consideration, and that's still a thing, still an ongoing problem, that really bothers me. And I feel that is a attack on dignity.
4: Wow. And it's frustrating that, again, you said it's a simple fix, that it wasn't carried over and institutionalized. That does get frustrating. We're going to talk how to deal with some of that a little bit later.
7: Sure.
4: Mine is a little bit awkward. But one of the things you brought up that was very interesting in the first scenario is they were saying that the other person needed a lot more assistance. I also find myself conflicted in trying to balance being respected in the way that I want to without making the way that I, because I know they're going to interpret it like they do it for me. This is the way they think all blind people are going to want to be interacted with. Mm-hmm. And I think it goes back to what Maurice was saying. We need to base that on our own lived experience so it's authentic to us, but that doesn't define it for everyone else. So that's that delicate balance too.
3: Mm-hmm. Right. And it might change per day. I have chronic fatigue along with blindness. And so sometimes if I'm very, very fatigued, I need more help traveling through an airport. Maybe I need different transportation help because usually I could walk somewhere. But you know what? When I'm really fatigued, the first things that sort of go for me are that ability to feel like I can travel really comfortably and react to the changing things that the environment gives me. And when I don't have that, you know, that means that I might ask for more help in those situations. And in other situations, I might not need or want that help. Or, you know, it depends on how much time I have. I mean, it can depend on a zillion little things. And I think that it's not, dignity is not, a loss of dignity is not suffered if you decide to take help. Mm-hmm. I think that can be very dignified. And, sure. You know, no, it's absolutely. Again, it's speaking your truth. It's, and, but also if you refuse that help, you should still be able to have your dignity, and people should respect you and allow you to have that dignity. And,
4: absolutely.
3: You know, Ben and Jamie, I know you know this. Well, I guess, Anil, you know this too. You know, the Midwest is always very nice. I think the South is nice too. And so my poor mother, pretty much any time we have this conversation, if I say, oh my gosh, there was somebody and they would not leave me alone. I just wanted to, I don't know, do X, Y, Z, cross the street, whatever. Mm-hmm. And they kept asking me if I needed help, and they kept asking me all these questions, and I just wanted to get from point A to point B. And she always will say, oh, they're just being nice. I hope you were nice. You were nice, weren't you? Weren't you nice?
4: Yeah.
7: Yes.
3: And,
7: yes.
3: You know, even if I am super nice, sometimes she has accused me of being very rude, you know, oh, they just wanted to help you. And I have to explain to her a lot, Mom, just because I say no, thank you. Mm-hmm. How much more polite can you get than no, thank you?
4: Yeah.
3: I'm not saying no, go away, you're stupid. I'm saying no, thank you. I've got this.
4: And no, even thank you, for her, stupid. Yeah. I get it.
3: But that's really sad, and that's really hard. And I think it's especially hard when it's your own family members who sometimes don't seem to understand your own dignity and what, you know, that it matters, that being able to walk places on my own or do things on my own or get the help in the way that I want or need the help and not the way somebody else thinks I want or need the help, how that really impacts my dignity.
4: So mutual respect and politeness and sometimes humor really are the ways that we deal with it. I know that once I was exiting the plane in the unfamiliar airport, and I used to get an escort, you know, to take me to the rideshare from the gate. And they're very polite, and they say, well, you know, do you need to stop by the men's room? So at this time, I need to stop by the men's room. There was a young lady that was my escort, and she got to the door, and she says, are you going to need any help? So, you know, that's really kind of offensive, you know, because a 50-year-old man that can't, you know, I've been to the back. Anyway, so I could have dealt with it in many ways. I just looked at her, and I smiled. I said, I don't know. Are your hands warm? So I decided, hopefully that was just taken in the humor that it was meant. She laughed, and it could kind of cut the tense moment around, because I was definitely curious as to what would have happened if I would have said yes. It really interesting there. But what happens when mutual respect and politeness and even humor doesn't work? What do you do when they don't get it?
8: Sometimes you just have to let them, I guess, help in a way. I mean, obviously not follow you into the bathroom, but you know, if it's something like crossing the street, you know, okay, you can cross the street with me. You know, Ronza actually had an article in the Braille Monitor not too long ago about how this lady insisted she was trying to cross the street. So Ronza let her cross the street with her. And then the lady asked where she was going, and Ronza pointed to the other street. So they crossed that street, and it turns out they make this big old square, you know, because Ronza never actually wanted to cross the street to begin with. But sometimes you just go with the flow, and if they really want to cross the street with you, cross with them and then let them go on their way instead of trying to fight it. That's the way I look at things a lot of times, because I can always cross back the street if I really needed to, and then I can show her that I can cross the street by myself.
7: Mm-hmm. Yeah, that makes sense. I think it's hard, because it depends on what the situation is. That's absolutely, I can definitely relate to that solution. I think sometimes you have to walk away, depending on the situation. If that's not the time, if you've tried to educate in a way or explain what you need and what you don't need, if that's not being respected, then if you can, which you can't always, but try to extricate yourself from the situation. Or, yeah, I don't know. Sometimes you can explain more. talk about maybe even being uncomfortable with the situation. But I think it really just depends on what specifically you're encountering. But yeah, it's true that unfortunately it can be so easy, but you know, getting angry and belligerent as easy as it is to do, it seems to seldom, you know, yield good results.
4: Mm-hmm. Yeah. Sometimes it gets very exhausting. Yeah. Go ahead.
8: Oh, absolutely. Oh, I was just going to say, and I'd say there definitely is a time and place for education. Of course, we always want to educate. And we do that every day that we, you know, step out of our house. We're educating the public. But there might be that time where you step on a city bus and, you know, somebody's wanting to help you to your seat and you can't take that time to educate them because the bus needs to get moving and things like that. So there really is that time where you can stop and maybe educate and say, oh, yeah, I got it. This is how I do it. But then other times where you just can't take that time to educate and hope that the next time that it comes around that you would have more time to do that educating.
7: Absolutely. Yeah.
4: And you have to give yourself grace around that too, because sometimes I beat myself up on it. Like, oh, that was a missed learning opportunity. Or when I'm really just so exhausted, I just can't tolerate going through this one more time. I'm sorry. You just have to remain ignorant today. Cause yeah, we have to give ourselves grace that we can't be educators 24/7.
8: Right.
3: For me, it's really a lot based on two. Am I going to have more interactions with this person? If I'm going to have more interactions with a person, I try harder to educate and I try harder to come to some type of mutual understanding. Of course, I don't always get it right. And certainly, especially with the medical establishment, I don't know, that's the one that I feel like I lose my dignity more than any other place. You know, do you need help getting undressed? Do you need help getting dressed? Like, can I help you back to the, I mean, just a zillion things. And sometimes I do a much better job. And maybe it's even as simple as, here, can I show you something? Can I take your arm? And that was a really hard one for me for a long time, even though I know it's much easier if I take their arm. If they, you know, if I want an arm or if they're going to insist on guiding me, but there's times that, you know, I've just let them kind of grab and steer and felt really awkward. But just not really felt like I could speak up. And so I'm getting much better about speaking up and just sort of trying, especially in that medical office, to just sort of imbue short little lessons and hope that at some point it's going to start sinking in.
8: And you talked earlier, Melissa, about kind of that Midwest be nice mentality. And I got to give Anil a little bit of credit here and tell him that a story about a guy from Atlanta. This was a case where he really did. He gave me dignity. We were in the DC airport and I did a mobile Starbucks order. And so we're at the gate, you know, I did a mobile Starbucks order. So I go up to Starbucks and I'm trying to figure out where the mobile pickup line is. Cause you know, there's three different lines, one to pick up your stuff, one to order, one for the mobile order. And so I was standing there listening and this guy walks up to me and he's like, do you need some assistance, ma'am? And I told him what I was doing. And he's like, well, would it be okay if I, you know, assisted you and told you where it was? I said, oh, absolutely. And so we walk over there. I grab myself and he goes, well, I'm actually sitting right behind you and your husband. Would you mind if I walked with you? And so in that case, I mean, we very do nice. Run into people in the airports and other places where they really do. They get it. You know, they assist without over assisting. And so I got to give credit to those people too. You know, not everybody wants to pull you across the street. You know, some people actually just say, hey, do you need assistance? And you can say yes or no. So I do want to give a little credit there to the Southern hospitality. He was from Atlanta, him and his family. So he was very nice.
4: Well, great. I love the way that you sound like you regrettably had to give me that accolade, but I'll still receive it. I'm just going to have to give Anil his credit here.
8: Yeah, I guess.
4: Yeah, but see, we're the Southern, we're polite. I don't necessarily say we're nice. We're the only place that you can go and someone can say, God bless your heart. And it's really an insult.
7: That's right.
4: A little sneaky.
8: That's right.
4: So in this everyday interaction, I don't know whether you guys feel, well, I'm sure you do, because that's why you're part of it. I think part of what helps us deal with this day to day is to know that there are thousands of other blind people that are also living their lives and educating the general public about what we need as well. So any thoughts on how the National Federation of the Blind, you know, the role that the organization itself plays in trying to make sure we maintain our dignity?
7: Yeah, I do. I think that's really important. So growing up, well, until I got out of high school, I wasn't really part of a community of blind people, or I had met some, a few on and off through the years, but by and large, I was the only blind person in my communities that I encountered. And I think especially as the challenges grew from, you know, leaving home and starting adulthood and everything required with it, it quickly became apparent how important it is to have that community for a couple of reasons. Sometimes just for support, right? To talk about the difficult interaction, the bad day, the hard situation. Sometimes just to know that other people have had that. I mean, I appreciate that people have been, you know, even in our discussion today, people have been vulnerable and talked about different scenarios and situations. And it's hard to always be strong. And sometimes I've done it. I've taken assistance or gone through a situation where when it's over, I say, oh, I should have handled that one differently. But and giving myself the grace and really just sharing, being able to share those things with like-minded individuals or even people with different experiences, but who still share that characteristic of blindness in common is so important for support. And then, of course, brainstorming solutions, coming up with new ideas. I mean, that's so when you're in the right frame of mind to do that and you're ready to start talking about, okay, well, what can I do next time? Or if this happens again, and just hearing what other people are doing, it's just invaluable.
4: Agreed. How about you, Jamie?
8: I definitely echo everything Ben said, but also I want to give a lot of credit to the people that have come before us. We, over the last 84 years, have had a lot of people really demonstrate dignity in our organization. And I think that helps all of us as the generations go by. And we have to continue to do that for the next generations too. But I'm just really thankful for everyone that's come before. And I can point to those different instances where, you know, maybe Dr. Jernigan, Dr. Maurer have done different things that have really shown the public and shown me personally what dignity is and how it can be achieved.
4: Agreed. Can you imagine what it would be like for us today if they hadn't?
8: Oh, geez. Yeah.
4: We'd still be sitting on planes on blankets and all kinds of. Yeah. Yeah.
8: Yeah.
3: Well,
8: and
3: even the mistakes they made. I mean, I think about Jernigan being vulnerable and talking about not throwing the nickel. Don't throw the nickel. Dr. Jernigan talks about he was going to get on the bus, and the fare for the bus was a nickel. And an older gentleman walked up to him and gave him a nickel to get on the bus. And he said, no, thank you. And I think the man just kind of insisted, no, no, no, you need to have this. And instead of doing what Jamie did, which was, I think, very appropriate as far as paying forward, he decided that he wanted to show that man that he didn't need his nickel. And he threw that nickel away. Mm-hmm. And I mean, okay, if the bus costs a nickel, I'm sure there were lots of other things that cost a nickel, like a nickel back in those days. Yeah. I'm not saying it was a huge amount of money.
4: The equivalent would be $2.50 today, $2.50.
3: Right, probably. Mm-hmm. Right, mm-hmm. Exactly. And so, and I mean, what did that man, I think part of what he goes into then was what was he trying to prove? He was trying to prove that he was, you know, this great person that didn't need any help.
4: Independent blind guy.
3: Yeah. Mm-hmm. And what message did that other guy take from it was probably, oh my gosh, what a mean, yes, nasty person that just threw this nickel. Mm-hmm. And I mean, I guess I hate to say the line because it sounds so trite, but I'm sure the guy was probably thinking, hey, buddy, I was just trying to be nice. Yeah. I was just really trying to be. Now, again, that gets really awkward. really, really awkward and can get really, really awkward really fast. Yeah. But what Dr. Jernigan finally did come to the conclusion of was, you know what, that was wrong. I really should not have handled it that way. He felt that the person was taking away his dignity, and that's why he had such a strong reaction. But that as he reflects, you know, the person was just really trying to do something kind. And and again, that's where it all gets, that's where I think being human is so hard sometimes, because it's all that balancing act and how we act and react toward one another.
7: Yeah.
3: Sometimes has very little to do with actually what happens, but it has to do with the history and what we bring to each interaction and sort of what we think they're thinking.
4: And I think it's those vulnerable disclosures, like you said, about the mistakes that really help us all grow. And I think that that's really important. And I think that that's part of the benefit, of course, of the National Federation of the Blind, because we not only get the strategies, as Ben was describing, of success, but we also get those stories of how people, you know, did something and regret the way they did it. And we can learn from that without making the same mistakes. But this is why I think that the banquet speech this year was so powerful. I mean, President Riccobono packed in so much into the banquet speech, but it was all centered around this whole concept of dignity. And he really stressed in a big way, you know, the Federation and the role we play in making sure that blind people can still protect and maintain their dignity. But why don't we listen to a clip?
9: For the record, dignity for the blind is inherent regardless of the degree of an individual's blindness. However, if we are going to uphold our inherent dignity, we need to offer respect and grace to those who are still on the journey of understanding. We must not forget that many of us came from that same place of misunderstanding, and thankfully, we were respected and provided with the grace to discover the value of our own dignity. The respect with which we handle these situations can significantly contribute to the shared value of our dignity. Each of us can make a difference by pushing back on the harmful barriers and misconceptions we face. However, all of us are not in a position to push back all of the time. By combining our efforts into a movement, we have the best chance of reaching equality of dignity in society. When you encounter moments where your dignity is respected, pause to acknowledge the progress. When you are confronted with low expectations, remember that the choices are yours and your dignity cannot be taken. When you push back on those misconceptions and create understanding, feel proud of defending our dignity. And when you feel like you cannot push anymore, when you are too tired of defending your rightful dignity, remember that you are not alone. All of the other dignitaries have your back. In wearing our dignity with pride, we honor the dignity of others. We continue to recognize that we do not journey alone. We do not face the challenges by ourselves, and we do not have to be perfect in order for our dignity to be maintained. Our dignity comes from within, and it is valued, strengthened, and honored through the collective actions of individuals focused into a movement we share. But equality in society is not yet ours. We deserve a world where every heart and mind know our understanding of dignity for the blind. The only way we can get to that future is together through the courage, determination, and creativity of a movement we share. This is the commitment to defend our dignity. This is the commitment we make to each other. This is the love, hope, and determination felt in our movement. This is the bond of faith that fuels our hope for our tomorrows. Let us go together to find those blind people who have not yet discovered the power of their dignity. Let us show that we belong in the world and that we make it better. Let us never again allow our dignity to be divided. Let us go build the National Federation of the Blind.
3: Getting chills again, just like I did a couple months ago.
4: Immediately after, I texted President Carbone. I said, "Oh, so you decided to go with a sermon this year?" And it really was so touching. I sat there for a moment because normally I just rush up to the stage. I just sat there for a moment, just feeling it. You know, that it was really good. And I've heard so many people talk about the banquet speech. I mean, people always talk about it, but so many more this year than usual. So what are your thoughts, Jamie, Ben?
8: Yeah, I think it was very appropriate given the timing of things going on in the world today.
4: Amen.
8: Especially with the Uber and Lyft rally that happened just, you know, a couple months after that speech was given. And the dignity that they're trying to take away from us as riders of Lyft and Uber, and then other things that had happened at the convention and then afterwards, it was just so timely. It was almost like, almost like he planned it.
4: I think he did plan it, but the timing was perfect. Yes.
8: Yes.
7: Yeah, I totally agree. And there's just so much, like was said, there's just so much that he packed in there and so many relevant and yes, timely ideas that I really appreciated. I just loved how he talks about how that dignity, our dignity can't be taken away, you know, from us. That's something that's inherent within us, but that it's also a two-way street, right? As we demand that our dignity be respected, we, you know, need to extend that to others. I think that's so key in a world that has, you know, too much division in so many different ways, that we honor the dignity of others, and especially when they might make a choice that is different from us, or even if they respond differently from how we may have. I think that's important.
4: Yeah, he made room for all of us, and I love the way he tackled, you know, when you get exhausted, just, mm-hmm. you know, rest assured that the other dignitaries, they're out there to have your back. So, yeah.
3: Mm-hmm.
4: Melissa, what's your unbiased opinion there, Melissa,
3: of your
4: husband's presentation?
3: Of my husband's presentation. Well, I won't go into all that because you know what I'm thinking. But I was really struck this time around. And that's why I think it's amazing to re-listen to different speeches, even if you've heard them once, twice, three or four Agreed. Times, because I think like everything else, you get a little bit of something else from the speech when you listen to it more than one time. Mm-hmm. But I was really struck with make sure that you respect people and give them the dignity to teach them that maybe there's something different and don't give up on them, you know, give them that dignity. And then it also really hit home to me that I think truly one of the reasons why people are so worried about becoming blind or getting older or getting disabled in any kind of way is the fear that they will somehow lose their dignity, that they will be helpless, that they will be pitied, that they will be the object of people needing to do so many things for them that they used to be able to do for themselves. And I mean, I think that's really why more and more we need to educate so that people understand that that's not what's going to happen and that it doesn't have to happen as long as you get the training and that training is possible. But I I don't know. That was just a really, I just got that strong sense that, oh, sure. I think I sort of get it a little bit more than I've gotten it, or in a little bit of a different way than I've gotten it before.
4: That's very real.
3: You know, absolutely. Absolutely.
4: That was the biggest barrier I faced, because it did happen to me. You know, I'm 25. I was well established, pretty much the core of a lot of other people's support. And when I went blind, all of a sudden they thought I could not be that person anymore. Mm-hmm. And I think that's probably why I have to work very hard. The scenario I gave about the bathroom incident, instances that challenge my ability to do something so fundamental, you know, that reduces me in somebody's mind like I'm a child. Those are the hardest ones for me to deal with. And that's why I have to be quick, right? And try to do it with a degree of humor so that I don't get angry. Cause that's really my initial response is like, how dare you? I'm a grown man, you know, that kind of thing. So it's very hard to deal with those, but those are still key. So I agree with you that is important. And I think that's again, why this banquet speech is so powerful. Well, I guess I say the philosophy of the Federation is so powerful because that
3: But the banquet speech too. I mean, you know, the banquet speech just echoed the philosophy in a different way. So. So happy that you were with us, Ben and Jamie. And I hope that people who are listening are getting to know you two just a little bit better as our new board members. I'm so excited to have you on the board and just really glad that you could be with us on the Nation's Blind podcast today so that people could get to know you just a little bit better.
4: Yeah, and I echo Melissa's statement of how proud I am to have you serving on our National Board of Directors as well. I think your compassion and your insight and your willingness to really put forth the energy and effort to continue to build the Federation is exemplary.
7: Well, that means a lot coming from both of you. I really appreciate it. I'm excited to contribute and to learn from you both. And of course, actually all of everyone on here. Jamie, Anil, Melissa, and get involved and learn and grow, and I'm excited for the opportunity. So thanks for the invite.
8: Yes, I appreciate the invite to have us come on and participate in the podcast, and hope that we can do it again soon. And I know that Ben and I both have some pretty big shoes to fill coming from Wisconsin and Nebraska. We've had quite a few people on the board from those states before. So I'm excited to take this next step in the Federation and to be a part of the board and to attend my first in-board meeting here coming up soon.
7: Absolutely.
4: You're gonna love it. You both are going to love it. Yeah. And as President Cabono says, let's go build the National Federation of the Blind. And until then, remember, you can live the life you want.
3: Blindness is not what holds you back.
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12: Three-letter words, how or why not, by Peggy Pinder Elliott. Peggy Pinder Elliott, a longtime member of the National Federation of the Blind, is familiar to readers of previous Colonel books. In this story, she reflects on the importance of using the right three-letter words in dealing with blindness. Here she shares with us her journey from how to why not. One of the hardest things for me to understand about blindness was the little three-letter word, how. When I first lost my sight, I was a teenager. My brothers and sisters and I were all planning to attend college and find good jobs after graduation. Without ever expressing this to anyone, I thought that my sudden blindness meant that this was no longer possible for me. It wasn't anything specific. It was just that I didn't know how a blind person would go to college, how a blind person would find a job, how a blind person could perform work that anyone would want to pay for. Although I didn't know it at the time, it was that little three-letter word that was causing all the trouble. Several years after I lost my sight, I met people from the National Federation of the Blind. Instantly, the three-letter word changed. How was no longer important, but two other three-letter words were. They were why and not. And I needed them both. The question was not how, but why not? The change happened because I had finally met other blind people. Some sighted people, particularly my family, had insisted that blindness did not make any difference, that I could still study, still excel, still attend college, still get around and do the things that other people do. I mostly stayed in my room and told people that I loved to read. But inside myself, I hotly resented this cheery and cruel advice. These sighted people were not blind. How could they understand how hard it was? Meeting other blind people made all the difference. I could no longer say, blind people can't do this or that. I now knew blind people who were doing the things I wanted to do. This change in me came from the National Federation of the Blind and the insistence of its members that blind people could figure out how to do things. It took a while for me to come to understand this, and my Federation friends patiently kept working with me, encouraging me, insisting that I stop feeling sorry for myself. The Federation ideas took root, and I began to do all those things I thought I couldn't, ending up with a law degree from Yale. Then I started to deal with the three-letter word, how, in the job market. My first job interview was memorable. When I arrived for the interview, I found that there were 8 people in the room to do the interviewing. Apparently, the potential employer had decided that everyone in authority in the office needed to be in the room to get a look at the blind person. That was a bad sign. The interview began with the office chief asking the administrator to describe the position to me. It was an assistant prosecutor's job, a commonly understood entry-level position in which one handles all the less grave offenses, from filing a charge to disposition of a case. The administrator said, "When you come to the office in the morning, you will read police reports, and when you read the reports, based on the reading of the reports, after thoroughly reading them, you will, upon reading..." He got stuck. He just stayed in the same sentence, never finishing it, continually uttering the word, read. After a bit of this, I interrupted him, saying that I thought I understood that reviewing police reports was part of the job, as well as other tasks he hadn't mentioned. If he wanted to describe the other tasks, I would be interested. If he preferred to discuss how I would do the reading, I would be glad to discuss that as well. He never spoke again during the 40-minute interview. It was obvious that he didn't know how I would do the reading. I explained that blind lawyers hire readers and train them in confidentiality, just like lawyers have always hired secretaries and trained them in confidentiality. I explained that I was accustomed to working that way and to meeting time deadlines. None of it mattered. The whole office, present by way of its supervisors, had decided that a blind person couldn't do the job they do, and that was that. My next interview was the exact opposite. I knew it was going to be. A friend of mine in the National Federation of the Blind, who worked in the same city in which I was interviewing, called me. The friend said that he knew the potential employer. The potential employer had called him and asked how a blind person could do the job, and that my friend had explained to him that he should just ask. My friend also gave some examples to the potential employer of how he does his job. When I arrived for the interview, the potential employer came in alone. He sort of sauntered in, obviously comfortable, and said casually that he would like to know how I was going to do the reading. That made all the difference in the world. Both interviews were for the same type of job and started on the same topic. But one began with an assumption that I couldn't do the job, while the other began with an open mind, opened by a successfully employed blind person. I was offered this job and took it. For me, the National Federation of the Blind provided that first vital understanding that there are answers to the question, how? For most jobs, the answers are as simple and inexpensive as they were in my case. For many jobs, there is already a blind person doing the work, whose ideas and practical know-how can be drawn upon for the employer or the blind person who wants to work in the same area.
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0: originating co-sponsors from both political parties. They are Representatives Don Bacon, Nebraska 02, Sanford Bishop, Georgia 02, Sean Kasten, Illinois 06, Ryan Fitzpatrick, Pennsylvania 01, Jesus Choi Garcia, Illinois 04, Eleanor Holmes Norton, D.C. at large, Jimmy Panetta, California 19, Mark Pocan, Wisconsin 02, Mike Quigley, Illinois 05, John Rutherford, Florida 05, Pete Sessions, Texas 17, and Adam Smith, Washington 09. This legislation will ensure that medical devices are designed and manufactured with non-visual accessibility features, enabling blind and low-vision individuals to use and access these critical devices safely and independently. The Bipartisan Medical Device Non-Visual Accessibility Act authorizes the Food and Drug Administration to promulgate regulations requiring manufacturers of Class 2 and Class 3 medical devices, such as insulin pumps, glucometers, heart monitors, and CPAP machines, to incorporate non-visual accessibility features like audio output and tactilely distinguishable controls. These features will enable blind and low-vision people to use medical devices without assistance from a sighted person, allowing blind Americans to maintain their independence and promoting positive healthcare outcomes. Mark Riccobono, president of the National Federation of the Blind, said, "Accessibility is not a matter of mere convenience, but a moral imperative that, with respect to healthcare, can make the difference between good and poor health outcomes, and even between life and death. Blind Americans must have non-visual access to medical technology that is crucial to our well-being. The Medical Device Non-Visual Accessibility Act will ensure that future medical devices are designed with non-visual accessibility features, granting us full independence and control over our own healthcare." We commend Congresswoman Schakowsky for her continued championing of this critical legislation, along with the co-sponsors, and urge their colleagues to join them in supporting it. I am proud to reintroduce the Medical Device Non-Visual Accessibility Act to ensure that medical devices, like insulin pumps and blood pressure monitors, are truly accessible to people who are blind or have low vision, said Congresswoman Jan Schakowsky in a statement from her office. Over 7 million Americans are living with uncorrectable vision loss and more than 1 million Americans are blind. In many cases, a blind person's ability to manage their health and livelihood depends upon the ability to use these devices. As Americans, we cannot stand idly by while people who are blind or have low vision are excluded from a full, happy, and independent life due to these inaccessible technologies. This bill will help foster more inclusive and accessible care.
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2: Our final item for this morning is definitely an exciting one, and one intended to stretch our imagination. This is the Museum of the Blind People's Movement. Building support to shatter misconceptions. This program item is to talk about something that is not easy to accomplish, but I'm confident we'll do it. We have here to lead us in this effort our outstanding first vice president. Here's Pam Allen.
3: Let me tell you what I wish I'd known.

Good morning, Federation family. I am so honored to lead this important conversation about something that belongs to all of us. The National Federation of the Blind, Museum of the Blind People's Movement. And before we begin our panel, I want to acknowledge someone who has played a bold and instrumental role in bringing this effort forward. As we all know, Patty Chang is listening to us virtually, so I want to give a shout out to Patty, who would love to be with us in person.

0: person, but is here for sure with us. And so, Patty, thank you so much for all of your leadership. I also want to acknowledge Alice and Tyler and all our team working on the museum. And most importantly, President Rick Abono, for challenging us as we make this a reality. Since 1940, the National Federation of the Blind has been pushing back against misconceptions, low expectations, and exclusion. We have organized, advocated, and told the truth about blindness. And now, we are taking the next step. Our Museum of the Blind People's Movement is not just about preserving history, it is about claiming our space. It is about changing how blindness is understood, not through someone else's perspective, but on our terms. It is about telling our stories in all our depth, power, and complexity and pride. And it will not be like other museums, and that is exactly the point. It will grow in stages, starting digitally, but the heart of the museum already exists. Our people, our movement, our belief that blind people have the right and responsibility to define ourselves. Today, you will hear from several panelists who will each speak briefly about why this museum matters to them, united in the understanding that we cannot wait for someone else to get it right. We will build it. We are building it. But before we hear from our panelists, let's start with a short presentation that sets the stage for what this museum is and what it can be. And we need all of us to make it a reality.
1: Throughout history, blind people are told, you can't. You can't be independent. You can't access information. You can't be employed. You can't have a family. You can't reach your dreams.
2: So we made a movement where we believe in blind people, and we lead courageously, and we expose misconceptions, and we dare to dream big.
3: The Museum of the Blind People's Movement could serve as a true physical manifestation of what we have accomplished, allowing visitors to more fully understand the breadth of the work of the Federation and what we have accomplished walking alone and marching together. This museum is essential.
4: It's a blind people's museum, right? So we should get blind people to decide what feels like, what it looks like. We're trying to really also iterate what a museum experience would be like, what a blind-centered experience would be like. We want to do things from the beginning, design all the way to building, that make sure we're including the true perspectives of blind people.
5: It's up to us to tell our story. It is our duty to tell that story.
6: It's important for blind people to tell our own stories because if society tells it, it's told from a flawed perspective.
7: History is typically written and communicated by those with privilege. And in American history, that hasn't been the blind community. So this is actually our chance to step into that role, that responsibility, to accept the privilege that we have to share not only what we want to share, but what reality has really been. We get to learn from the highs, the lows, and everything in between. And that is what I would love to see in our movement, just the authentic representation of where we started, where we are now, and where we get to go next.
8: We get to show people that you can be independent and you can live the life that you want, and it become real for them because they actually get to see it in person.
9: It tells us that individuals can be part of something that's much greater than us, that we can accomplish anything we set our minds to. It's important to understand the power of one comes in thousands. I have a blind granddaughter. I want her to be able to come one day and experience what I'm experiencing as a shell. as a reality of our movement.
4: What's that one misconception you want to feel and experience shatter in the museum?
10: For me, it would be that blindness is a tragedy.
11: I think it's important to shatter some of the misconceptions and stereotypes.
12: Oh, you're just faking. You're not blind because you walked from point A to point B without stumbling.
13: I think there's still a very big misconception that making technology accessible for blind people is hard.
5: We have our work cut out for us, but there's no doubt in my mind that we can do it.
14: How can I be a part of this movement? How can I join? How can I do my part? How can I be an ally to this group to make sure that we're helping to advance the lives of blind people?
15: Imagine what we can build together. Join the journey to boldly shatter perceptions of blind people, to transform the future. Support the Museum of the Blind People's Movement, Beyond Expectations.

0: I am delighted to introduce Roland Allen, whose steadfast leadership and unwavering dedication to our mission have cultivated growth and unity across our NFB community. Whether working with someone during a cane travel lesson at the Louisiana Center for the Blind, serving as a leader in the National Federation of the Blind of Louisiana, or helping spread the word about the work of the National Federation of the Blind, Roland serves with excellence and heart in everything that he does. Here he is for his reflections.
1: Hello, everyone. I am proud to be here today, not just as a member of this incredible movement, but as someone who grew up right here in New Orleans. And growing up, I didn't know any blind people. Well, let me clarify. The only image I had of blindness was a man I saw downtown, not too far from this hotel. He was standing on the street corner with a wooden cane and a sign that said, "Pencils for sale." As a kid, that image stuck with me. And somewhere inside, I thought, is that what being blind means? Is that what I have to look forward to? I was not afraid of going blind. I was afraid of the story that blindness seemed to tell. And that is why this museum, the Museum of the Blind People's Movement, matters so deeply. Because we are not just building a museum, we're reclaiming the narrative. It is about the lives we lived, the barriers we've broken, the truths we've told, and the futures we are building. For too long, society has told our story for us, usually wrong, usually tragic, and always without us. But through the National Federation of the Blind, I learned a different story. I graduated from the Louisiana Center for the Blind. That's where things began to change. I met successful blind people, confident blind people, people living lives that did not fit any of the stereotypes I had grown up fearing. That transformation, going from fear to pride, is why this museum matters. Our Museum of the Blind People's Movement is not just a collection of artifacts. It is a declaration. We are here. We've always been here. And we've always mattered. This museum tells us stories we never learned in school. It shines light on the blind people who organized, who fought, and built a civil rights movement. A movement still growing strong today. This museum gives us history. It gives us dignity, but maybe most importantly, it gives young blind people and the rest of the world a different image of what blindness means. Yeah. I think back to that little boy here in New Orleans, afraid of what his future might look like. I wish he could have visited this museum. I wish he could have witnessed the strength, the struggle, and the success of blind people throughout history. I wish he could have known that blindness is not the end of the story. It is the beginning of a different kind of journey. So why a museum? Because our stories deserve to be told. Because truth is powerful. Because when we tell the truth about blindness, we change lives. Just like mine was changed. Thank you.
0: Thank you so much, Roland. And it is now my pleasure to introduce our next panelist. For over 30 years, Dan Goldstein had the honor and joy of representing the National Federation of the Blind in many legal matters. Although he is retired, he has definitely not ridden off quietly into the sunset. And he continues to remain an active supporter and part of our NFB family. Here is our friend, Dan Goldstein.
2: Hello, fellow Federationists. It is such a joy every year since 1991 but one to come to convention, to see old friends and make new ones. It heals my heart every year. Why should this museum also be important to sighted people? Well, 39 years ago, in July 1986, there was this fellow who called my office named Mark Maurer, or as I came to know him, Sir, who invited me to come to the center to discuss handling a case for the National Federation of the Blind. I'm now going to tell you everything I knew at the time about blindness and blind people. Now that I've told you, what was worse was that I didn't know about my ignorance, because what I had in my head was a collection of misconceptions and stereotypes. Fortunately, before Dr. Maurer talked to me, he had me read a number of articles and speeches by Dr. Tenbrook and Dr. Jernigan. And by the time I had finished reading those pieces, first, I knew that I had a lot to unlearn and a lot to learn. And second, that this was a civil rights struggle for equal opportunity that I wanted to be part of and could be if I recognized how much I had to learn. And I'm still learning. So, as you all know from your life experiences, I'm not the only sighted bozo out there. The world is full of sighted people who don't know, to use the technical legal term, diddly squat about blindness. And you encounter that hard fact every day of your lives. But sighted people who are taught about the blind people's movement, as I was, can learn, become part of the movement alongside you, and that is why the sighted, as well as the blind, need this museum. Who needs to go to this museum? Everybody. Parents of blind children, teachers of blind children, employers, policymakers, advocates, legislators, and, well, as you said, everybody else needs to come and to learn about the struggle, and when they leave, support the struggle and recognize that blind people have the right and the capacity to live the lives they want. And when those folks leave the museum, we want them to go home and tell their friends and neighbors how exciting it was to visit the museum, tell their employers what great problem solvers blind people can be, tell their elected officials that it is their job to remove artificial and gratuitous barriers. This museum, in its content and design, will be a powerful monument to human dignity. By the way, I've heard that big donors may get an opportunity to name a hall or a room or something. And I've been thinking about that because Patty explained to me that when you make a pledge or a gift, there's then an edit box that opens up that asks if you want to give in honor of somebody. And I've been missing a voice from the PAC table this year and last year. And so I can tell you, when I make my pledger gift, I'm going to say that it's in honor of Scott. And if everybody in this room who loved and respected it made their gift in honor of Scott, we would raise a boatload of money. And I just feel it was appropriate. He was the embodiment of our spirit and devoted himself to bringing us to the point we've reached. This museum will be a message to the world of what we stand for, what we've fought for, and what our future will be. And while there have been new obstacles to our progress, we're strong, we're together, and we shall overcome. Thank you.
0: Thank you so much, Dan. I first met our next speaker at a leadership seminar. Ramona Walhoff has held multiple leadership roles in our organization, both on the national level and in the National Federation of the Blind of Idaho. She joined the Federation in 1965, and I believe this is her 57th convention. Ramona is known currently for her tireless work to collect videos telling the truth about blindness on Idaho's Blind Channel. And as of the other day, though I know there have been filming happening at our convention, there were over 556 videos to date. So now I will turn the microphone to Ramona for her remarks.
3: Thank you, Pam. My mother was born in 1923, and we're lucky to still have her with us. Her name is Ruth Ireland. Some of you know her. When she turned 100, she said, "I don't need anything." You know, and I think that was the truth. But we still wanted to honor her, not just with a cake. So we collected from family members somewhere around $40,000 and gave her a certificate saying this amount is being given to the new upcoming Museum of the Blind People's Movement. And you know what? I think that amount may increase in her honor. She's not going to live forever. And my family has a lot of blindness involved. My brother is Curtis Willoughby. Some of you know him. He's now living in Arkansas. My sister is Susan Ford. Some of you know her. They're both blind members of the Federation. My nephew is Brent Ford in Missouri. And my mother, although the blindness is not hereditary, my brother lost her vision to macular degeneration in her 90s. So the Federation has had a huge effect on our family. I joined in 1965. That convention was in Washington, D.C., the only one we've ever had there. Bobby Kennedy came, made a speech, got an award. Look it up. I'm not going to tell you all about it. Hubert Humphrey came, made a speech, got an award. Not going to tell you the details. I sat at a banquet table with 3 out of more than 100 congressmen and senators. They were interested in the Federation and interested in us personally. So that taught me that the Federation changes the world. There was one person at that roll call in 1965 that said, this was in the roll call of states. He said, "Our state got 5 pieces of legislation through the legislature this year." You can't ignore things like that. Did we hear things like that in our roll call? Yes, we did. Not the same exact things, but worth remembering. So when you have someone who's turning 90 or 95 or 100 or even 80 or a retirement party, and they have what they need, they don't need a lot of stuff. But it's an honor to remember them with a gift to the Museum of the Blind Persons Movement. Would you like to see a contrast between the Opticon and the Monarch? I would. I can think of dozens of things. You know, the past is interesting, the future is exciting, and the present ties them together. So what do we have but a wonderful opportunity? Do you like challenge? I like challenges, and I think we respond to challenges. Well, the museum is a very exciting challenge. Would you like to make videos available to people in your hometown? I would. So it's up to us to find the teams to build the Museum of the Blind Persons Movement, and we can all do it together, but we need to be creative in finding contributors. And don't forget your family cares about you and what you care about.
0: Thank you so much, Ramona. Next, we will hear from Shane Ostermeyer, also from the great state of Idaho. Shane retired from working in higher education for over 25 years and now owns and operates two family businesses. He is honored to be serving as second vice president of the NFB of Idaho and first vice president for the Treasure Valley chapter in Boise. Here's Shane to share his perspective.
4: Good morning, everyone. I was diagnosed with RP when I was 16, and my twin brother as well. My mom was shattered, because the small town doctor said to her, "These boys aren't going to go anywhere." Now, my mom, a third grade teacher, said, "No way." She started to research and find the truth about blindness, not the falsities of blindness. And that's why this museum and its digital exhibits and a physical location are so vital. I grew up in a very small town in Idaho where the cows and, yes, the potatoes outnumber the people. But through my mom's dedication and her drive, her two boys accomplished their dreams. My brother, before his passing, was a personal athletic trainer. He received his degree from Boise State University in health nutrition. He was even hired to help train a very famous NBA player. For myself, I went on to earn 3 degrees. I have a bachelor's from Idaho State University, a master's from the University of Nebraska, and a doctorate degree also from Idaho State University. The reason that this museum is important is because, like my mom, she was trying to find the truth. And wouldn't it be great if there was a dedicated place that had our stories, not the stories that have been made up, but the truth, the reality that all of us can reach our dreams. That is why, when my mom passed, I made a gift in her honor. In the honor of all of our teachers and our mentors, I invite you to do the same. This museum will be there for the moms that hear those awful words that their children may not accomplish anything. And this museum, as in the promo said, will shatter that and prove that any child can accomplish their goals and dreams Thank you, everybody.
0: It is now my pleasure to introduce someone whose leadership has helped shape the future of accessible technology and who is a true partner to the blind community. Troy Ottilio is the Chief Executive Officer of IRA, a company that is breaking barriers every day. Under his leadership, IRA has not only expanded its reach, but also deepened its partnership with the National Federation of the Blind, working with us to build a world where access and independence are the norm, not the exception. I am happy to turn the microphone to Troy for his comments.
5: Good mid-morning, National Federation of the Blind, every state, every chapter, and everyone here. IRA is proud to be at our 11th National Federation of the Blind Convention, and we are proud to be a financial sponsor of this vision. We're thankful to spend time with you, and I'm here to share our passion for the NFB Museum, to speak directly to the companies and organizations who will hear this message about why they should, and I believe will, support this vital cause. At IRA, we have the privilege of seeing what the world too often doesn't or overlooks. We see up close what most people miss, the creativity, determination, and everyday victories of the blind and low vision community. Through millions of visual interpreting sessions, we've been invited into some of the most personal and powerful moments, solo ventures, airport chaos, first job offers, first dates, homework, cooking, shopping, cleaning, art, finding what's lost, reading accessible forms, and museum visits. From the mundane to the thrilling, these aren't just calls, these are windows into how this community is rewriting the definition of independence every day. Access isn't just a right, it's also about being seen. And from day one, IRA was built on a bold belief. Access is a human right, but access alone isn't enough. If this world doesn't see your story, if no one knows about the ingenuity and leadership in this room, then the job isn't done. That's why the museum matters so much. It will tell the stories that too often go untold to show the world not just what blind people can do, but what they are doing. And it's not just a building. It's a beacon. The museum isn't just a destination. It's a spark. It reshapes public perception, influences policy, fuels pride in the community. And because it's digital first, a blind child in Europe or a researcher in Montana can feel the same pride and connection wherever they are. And we're here in New Orleans, so let's talk about jazz. Yeah. Who here has already heard some live jazz this week? Yeah. So jazz is beautiful because it is about improvisation, taking what life gives you, the rhythm, turning it into something new and brilliant and in real time. Doesn't that sound familiar?
6: Yes.
5: That's what you all do every day. You don't wait for someone to hand you the sheet music. You write your own. The NFB calls it structured discovery, and it's one of the most inspiring philosophies I know, and I think it's jazz. So, future sponsors supporting this museum is good business and great citizenship. It's not just about the right thing to do. It's smart. When employers and partners understand the stories this museum will tell, they'll stop seeing blindness as a cost and start seeing it as untapped potential. When we share this vision with our business partners and customers like the state of Colorado, Alabama, Google, Microsoft, Target, Walmart, Starbucks, and so many more, it resonates. They see how it strengthens their own diversity goals, mission, and brand. So at IRA, we're not just witnessing history, we're helping preserve it. With millions of these stories and data points, IRA serves as one portal into this museum. Our contribution isn't just financial. We'll help uncover and share themes, stories that would otherwise stay hidden because we have the privilege of hearing them every day. So every gift builds a legacy. Every donation is a vote for the story of blindness and for who gets remembered and how society sees blindness 50 years from now. We're not just funding a building, we're funding a memory of a movement. And if we don't do it, someone else might, and they might not tell it right. So let's not wait for the world to catch up. Let's lead it. So many individuals have stepped up And that collective commitment is inspiring. But now, it's time for those with the capacity to make a larger pledge to join them. Because this isn't just the Museum of the Blind People's Movement, it's a museum for all of us who believe in dignity, history, and power reclaimed. So, let's keep playing the song, let's honor the jazz in this room, the unscripted brilliance of this community. Let's make sure the world not only hears it, but never forgets it. Thank you for letting Ira be a part of your ensemble, for building a legacy worthy of the music you create every day.
0: Thank you so much, Troy. Next, I have the honor to introduce a very special family whose commitment, compassion, and generosity have profoundly shaped our shared journey. As first family of our NFB DC affiliate, the Callaways, Sean, Dr. LaTanya Callaway, and the real star, Camille, better known as the Princess, demonstrate exceptional leadership and community spirit, supporting our initiatives and uplifting us all. Let's extend a warm welcome to the Callaways, where the Federation really is a family affair.
6: So, hi, I'm Dr. LaTanya Callaway, everyone. Hello. I'll start off for the family. So when I thought about the blind people's movement in the museum, I thought about what would I want Camille to gain from attending the museum. And in thinking about that, I thought about not only her, but children younger than her as well as older. And I envisioned classes going to the museum to really learn and listen. So this is what I came up with, and hopefully you all can agree with this as well. So I would hope that Camille would gain from the Museum of the Blind People's Movement. I would want her to learn the history of the blind people's civil rights movement, how blind people fought for their rights. I would love for her to understand and develop empathy and respect for people with disabilities and understand what it's like to live as a blind person specifically. I would love for her to understand, thank you so much. I would love for her to understand the importance of accessibility and inclusion. I want her to see why making spaces accessible to everyone matters. I would want her to be inspired by blind leaders and activists. I would love for her to hear the stories of blind people who made and continue to make a difference. I would want her to recognize the power of advocacy and social change, to learn how people can create change by speaking up, mobilizing, and putting that into action for the good of all and others. I would definitely want her to appreciate adaptive tools and technologies for the blind. I would love for her to discover how these tools help blind people in their daily lives. I would want her to cultivate awareness of fairness and equity. I want her to think about what's fair and unfair in society and advocate and make a difference, continue to make a difference. I would want her to explore the cultural contributions of blind individuals, you know, enjoy the music, the art, the stories from blind creators. See the value of diverse perspectives and experiences. Understand why different life experiences are important. And last but not least, I would want Camille to embrace the idea that everyone deserves dignity and belonging. Believe that everyone deserves respect and a place in the world so that they can live the life that they like, what they want.
7: Good morning, everyone.
0: Good morning.
7: I happen to be the husband of Dr. LaTanya Callaway. and father of the princess, Camille Calloway. As many of you know and heard, prior to becoming a Federationist, I did not have the confidence to be a father. I didn't believe I could be a blind father. But after joining this wonderful family called the Federation, I don't think it was ironic that a few years later I became a father. One of the things that makes me proud is that my daughter has a sense of awareness about the capabilities of blind people. I'll never forget visiting her school for the first time, and I met her teacher. This was when she was 3 years old. She said, "Miss Brown, this is my daddy. He's blind, but he can do anything anyone else can do." I never forget overhearing her talking to her friends and telling some of her friends that my daddy's coming home from work. And she said, somebody said, "Well, your daddy works?" She said, "Yeah, a lot of blind people work." So like my wife, I always have this vision. When I heard about the museum and this initiative for the first time as a board member, I just envisioned school trips up to Baltimore with kids visiting the museum. Kids like Camille's age, high school students, junior high school students, right? Because when I give talks on the behalf of the Federation, I often have these discussions on the importance of planting the seeds of capabilities, not in college, not when someone gets a job in the private or public sector. The seeds need to be planted on an elementary school level, right? And so this is why this museum is important to me. But I'm just going to take a second to have Camille tell you all why the museum is important to her.
8: Hello, everyone. I think that having a museum for us is important because children from all around the world, including me, can learn about the everyday challenges and struggles that blind people have to go through, as well as how they overcome them. We can also learn about the resources they use. I think it's important for us kids to learn these things.
7: Now, I want to say this. I have, you know, President Rick Abono has asked for many, you know, ideas, artifacts from across the country. But one picture I hope that is put in the museum is a picture of my child and I playing Uno. And so I wanted to ask Camille, when you and I play Uno, baby, who's better, me or you?
8: Me.
7: I guess I haven't taught her well. Again, thank you all. And when I dedicate, when I dedicate a name for this museum, it's going to be my baby. So thank you all.
0: Thank you. Thank you so much. Let's have a round of applause for all of our panelists. Thank you so much for sharing your authentic perspectives. And I don't know about you, but I am really excited and energized about the Museum of the Blind People's Movement. And I ask everyone to think about your journey and how you can be a part of this. Many of you in this room have been with us for a long time as members, as partners, as champions of our work. You have given generously of your time, your resources, your belief in what we do, and for that we are deeply grateful. Our Museum of the Blind People's Movement campaign is not about replacing that support. It is about inviting you to be part of something additional, something lasting. Some of you are hearing about our Museum of the Blind People's Movement for the first time at this convention and wondering how to get involved. Together, we have a chance to leave a legacy, to create something that future generations will benefit from and that will make a difference today. Because of the choices we are making now, I hope that you are considering joining us in this next step, because we are building this future, but we cannot do it without you. This is our call to act, a call to invest in something that is ours, a museum created by blind people, not to fit into someone else's mold, but to reflect our reality, our lived experiences. This is not charity, this is change, built with intention, built by our community. And that is where you come in. We are building this museum, and to build it right, we need support. Whether you are able to give a large gift, a modest one, or to share the effort with your network, it all makes a difference. 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Again, that's nfb.org/contribute/museum. You can learn more and share the link with others, and please give at whatever level you feel comfortable. Every dollar makes a difference. This is our time. This is our chance to define who we are, what we have done, and what we are building next. And we need your voice, your energy, your support, and the support of your friends, colleagues, families, partners. Because our NFB, Museum of the Blind People's Movement, will not just tell about our history, it will make history, and it will change perceptions of blindness and transform the future. And we are the ones who will make it happen. Thank you, and let's go build the National Federation of the Blind, Museum of the Blind People's Movement.
9: Well done. Well done. Awesome. Thank you. Thank you very much to Pam and all of our panelists, all of these folks that you have heard from on this panel, including both Pam and Roland, have already made financial contributions and pledges to this campaign, as have the Riccobonos, as have a number of others of you out there. I do also ask you to do what you can and to make your commitment soon so that we can make this museum effort a reality sooner rather than later. So thank you all to our panelists for being here today.
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11: The Washington Seminar Roundup by Gary Wunder. Some things are so important that, unless national disaster prevents it, they continue to happen year after year. This has long been the case with our Washington Seminar. Sometimes the snow has been so deep that the National Federation of the Blind showed up when most of the Congress did not. Sometimes the House or the Senate changed its schedule so that our week let us meet fewer congressional members than we would have liked, but we showed up. Now, COVID-19 greatly restricts travel and limits access to the Capitol building, but we still show up. In 2021, showing up took a different form. We met by the hundreds with our senators and representatives, but in this year of the pandemic, we did it virtually. Instead of going to their offices, we honed our technical skills, adjusted our microphones, positioned our cameras, put on our good meeting clothes, and invited members of Congress to our offices. The agenda was still the same, advancing the issues of blind people to further our integration into society on terms of real equality. Technology is often seen as a liberator, and especially so for blind people. But the interesting thing about technology advancement in the digital age is that we rarely find ourselves pressing for new and innovative technology to meet special needs of the blind. Instead, we find ourselves working hard not to fall behind. In the case of medical technology, mobile apps, websites, and voting, the request is not that some special devices be made for blind people, but that the devices and services already made for sighted people don't end up leaving blind people behind. Whether medical devices talk or provide some tactile interface can be as serious as life and death. Whether mobile apps and websites are usable with screen reading technology will determine how freely we can engage in the normal commerce of the nation, get an education, and take a job. Even the Access Technology Affordability Act is premised on the idea that we need special technology to use equivalent tools that are commonplace for people who can see. In keeping with tradition, our students had a virtual seminar on the morning of February 8. Our government affairs team sponsored a seminar in the afternoon that included a description of our four bills and two sessions in which we did role-playing, with the formidable John Perret as an esteemed senator listening to our concerns. This year, we had a pre-great gathering and meeting which allowed the hosts of our Nation's Blind podcast to talk about the meaning the seminar has had in their lives. Chris Danielson observed that sometimes our delegations are disappointed when we meet with staff members, but he related a story about a congressman who initially told us no, his staff member who told us to be patient, and that very congressman signing on to our bill just 3 weeks later. His message, don't discount the value of the people your congressman trusts for their expertise and judgment. Melissa Rigabono observed that the greatest things she got from her first Washington seminar was the notion that if she could persuade people in D.C., she most certainly could persuade them in her local community and her state affiliate. But the real thrust of the podcast culminated in this statement. Nobody can tell your story like you can, and there is nothing more influential to a representative or senator than hearing your story. Then it came time for the 5 p.m. Great Gathering In, and here are the remarks President Riccobono made to begin the evening's festivities.
12: We gather today, not in our nation's capital, but from everywhere, virtually, and at our national headquarters. We gather to prepare to influence and advise our nation's leaders. We, the blind of this nation, again, commit to showing up, regardless of the circumstances, to make sure every voice is heard. In the past, we have shown up through driving snow, bitter cold, travel woes, and other situations where members of Congress did not even make an effort to come to Washington. Now, we add to our list a worldwide pandemic that requires social distancing and prevents all people from meeting face-to-face with their representative leaders. Hearing our voices will neither be denied nor delayed. In the words of Abraham Lincoln, you cannot escape the responsibility of tomorrow by evading it today. We come together today to build a future full of opportunities, regardless of the difficult circumstances of the moment. We have found a way to lift our voices, the voices of all blind people, with individual tones harmonized into a collective voice. We welcome every blind person, regardless of race, creed, color, religion, gender identity and expression, sexual orientation, national origin, citizenship, marital status, age, genetic information, disability, or any other characteristic or intersectionality of characteristics to be part of our movement. We lift up the voices of all blind people, and we intend for the unified choir of the voice of the nation's blind to be heard in the halls of power. We lift our voices also in solidarity with our blind black leaders during this month, honoring the history of black Americans. Our blind black leaders have demonstrated that a class of people historically held down by our democracy need not destroy it to secure justice. Our blind black leaders continue to show the strength of struggling to improve our democracy to be something we all can be proud of supporting. A democracy that accepts every voice lifted to it equally and welcomes full participation. We come to this Washington seminar being led by the example of our blind black leaders. Our goal is to lift every voice so that all people, including the blind, may enjoy the benefits of our nation. We will march on till victory is won. Lift Every Voice and Sing was written by the Johnson Brothers and first performed in 1900. The older of the brothers, James Weldon Johnson, was a lawyer, diplomat, professor, prolific writer, and poet. In describing the power of this beautiful anthem, he noted many years later that it had the effect that all good movements have on the human spirit. Quote, someone heard it, was moved by it, and kept on singing. This is what we intend to do together for blind people through the National Federation of the Blind. Sing a song full of the faith that the dark past has taught us. We, the blind, bring our authentic, diverse experience to the halls of power so that understanding about the harmful impacts of low expectations and inequality

The darkness does not come from our lack of eyesight, but rather from the lack of hearing and acting upon our stories that have held us down in the past. Sing a song full of hope that the present has brought us. Abraham Lincoln said, "The legitimate object of government is to do for the people what needs to be done, but which they cannot by individual effort for at all or do so well for themselves." We have formed the National Federation of the Blind, a powerful and forward-marching vehicle for collective action. While our movement gives us hope and determination, while we intend to speak and act for ourselves, we alone cannot remove the artificial barriers that stand in our way. We seek to have our hopeful solutions heard in the halls of power so that our voice, our priorities can be more tightly integrated into our democracy. We seek the protection of government to ensure that blind people can vote regardless of whether the vote is cast in person, through the mail, or through other means. We sing of opportunity equal to all other Americans. We seek adoption of our hopeful solution to empower the blind to obtain their own accessible technologies, to participate in education, seek employment, and lead in our communities. We sing of independence and self-sufficiency. We seek for the stories of our struggle to manage our personal medical care in our homes to be heard. We expect that our solution be considered so that we enjoy the blessings of opportunity in this great nation along with others. We sing with hope that artificial barriers will no longer threaten our lives. We seek to open the doors to full participation in the digital era by having the government protect our ability to independently navigate websites in education, commerce, health, community, government, employment, finance, and all of the other aspects of living fully in our society. We sing for integration into society on terms of equality, facing the rising sun of our new day begun. President Biden said in his inaugural address, quote, "We will press forward with speed and urgency, for we have much to do in this winter of peril and possibility, much to repair, much to restore, much to heal, much to build, and much to gain. We, the blind, have come again to lift our voice with hope and singing of partnership. We reject that our song

0: is one that only appeals to one or another political party or perspective. The diversity of our perspectives collectively focused are a song that all Americans should hear, regardless of political ideology. Our song is a hopeful charge of empowering individuals to live the lives they want through our shared democracy. Our song calls for eliminating barriers, for empowering full participation, allowing each of this nation's citizens to help with the rebuilding and gain from the shared riches of community is the future we sing of together. This week is only a moment in time on our march, one opportunity for our choir to sing. We will show up day after day, week after week, until we have full equality in society. We will show up with solutions and prepared to put our hands to the building. We will continue to lift our voice in the halls of power, in the courts, in the boardrooms and classrooms, and in the streets. We, the blind of this nation, gather together to demonstrate our love, hope, and determination to live the lives we want. We come from varied backgrounds, perspectives, and intersectionalities. We seek to serve as an example to the nation that we are stronger together, improving the democracy, creating healing, building, participating fully in our communities. This is the significance of our Washington seminar. This is the movement we share. This is the bond of faith we hold together in our march. Let us march on till victory is won. Let us sing of living the lives we want. Let us go build the National Federation of the Blind.
1: At the conclusion of those rousing remarks, our director of social media, Danielle McCann, talked about the way we could mark our progress to the world as the seminar progressed. Our hashtag, which can still be reviewed by the curious reader on Twitter, was #NFBinDC. We used the same on Facebook and Instagram. Danielle encouraged us to use these outlets not only to document our progress during the week, but also to share our stories. They have value not only to the Congress, but to all of those who follow us and need to know why we do the work we do for the blind of this nation and the world. Lastly, she reminded us to refrain from committing a senator or representative before they have had time to express that commitment themselves. Anil Lewis reported on some of the activities of the Blindness Initiatives group he heads. He reminded us that we come to the Washington seminar not just to make requests of power, but to be a part of that power, defining problems, coming up with solutions, and demonstrating how, together, we can create real opportunity for blind people by working with those we elect to Congress. He went on to say that, as impressive as our programs are, the need to convert them to a virtual platform has tested our initiative and helped us define what is really important to communicate. One unexpected benefit is that we have had to come face-to-face with the technology challenges that have to be addressed by so many of our students. This has allowed us to address in an even more serious way the accessibility of educational platforms and what we must achieve for true educational equality. President Riccobono talked for a moment about the live presidential release, the large numbers it can reach, and the opportunity for questions and answers that it provides. It is scheduled for the first day of each month and can be found on the Zoom platform, on our NFB website, and as a broadcast on YouTube. Rebecca Chang is a member and is a financial coach who is going to make fully accessible courses available to the National Federation of the Blind. Although the logistics are not yet set, there will be three courses: Investing with Confidence, How to Choose the Right Investments in Your Employer's Plan, and The Wealth Formula. Our annual Jacob Bolotin Award Committee has for many years been chaired by our Corporate Secretary, James Gashel. Everett Bacon will assume the responsibility for chairing the committee in 2021, and he will do this while serving as a member of the National Board of Directors and as the affiliate president for the National Federation of the Blind of Utah. Everett explained that the Jacob Bolotin Award is to honor outstanding individuals and organizations who have made a major contribution to the advancement of blind people. This annual award is now soliciting applications and will be until April 15. Those wishing to nominate an individual or organization should go to nfb.org/Bolotin, B-O-L-O-T-I-N. One of our most active programs is legal advocacy, but there is no way we can tackle all of the cases that need legal attention. Due to our limited resources, we look for those cases which are likely to have a broad systemic effect. Anyone interested in seeing the scope of our legal activity should go to https://www.nfb.org/programs-services/legal-program. Likewise, anyone who believes he or she has a legal issue they think we should know about should take advantage of the contact form that appears on that page. We are continuing to conduct our survey of educational opportunities, and each student is encouraged to fill out the survey after completing every semester. Improving access to kiosks remains a high priority, and its importance is even intensified by the pandemic and the need for social distancing. We are on the verge of two important settlements in this area, so stay tuned. Jeannie Massey is the co-chair of our membership committee, and she encouraged each of us to increase our efforts to find new people as we build the Federation. Last year, we had over 500 new people join, and she believes that this year our goal should be 1,500. Anyone wanting more information about the programs of the membership committee can write to our new membership coordinator, Christine Jones, at membership@nfb.org. President Riccobono next introduced Cheryl Fields, a member of our Survivors Task Force. In her speech, Cheryl emphasized the fact that we are not only going to make the Federation a safe space with the model culture, but we are going to lead in this area in the same way that we lead on blindness issues. During the week of the Washington seminar, the Survivors Committee put together several listening sessions. Cheryl encouraged everyone to look at the February issue of the Braille Monitor to learn more about the committee and how to be in touch. She concluded by saying, "It is our beautiful differences and our single commonality, blindness, that unify us in love, hope, and determination. Let's continue marching together, and let's go build the Federation." Because it is unlikely that we will have full deployment of the vaccine by the time of our national convention, it will not be held in New Orleans this year. Instead, it will be held virtually, and the convention host is Maryland. President Ronza Othman believes that this will be the largest convention ever, so it is to achieve this worthy goal that we will strive. Registration will be open for the convention on March 1, and it will be important that each person who wishes to vote is registered, since that is the system we will use. The 2022 convention will be in New Orleans, Louisiana, and the hotel is honoring the same rates already advertised. Scott Labar and Ryan Strunk were introduced to talk about the pre-authorized contribution program. This is a way for members and supporters to make a monthly contribution to the organization that can be deducted from a checking account or credit card. Money raised on the PACT plan generates almost $500,000 each year for us, so it is no surprise that we provide many ways for people to sign up and increase their donations. One is by going to nfb.org/PAC. Another is by writing to PAC@nfb.org. One may also call at 877-NFB-2-PAC or 877-632-2722. Currently, 11 states give over $1,000 a month, so there is much work to be done if we are to do the kind of funding we are able to do in support of our work. Our Executive Director of Advocacy and Policy, John Perret, took the floor, and with the assistance of his team, he discussed at length the four issues the Federation is supporting this year. In addition to the presentations, a mock interview was played at the conclusion of the seminar for anyone wanting to hear some interactive activity involving Jim Gashel and a number of other dignitaries. Patty Chang talked with the group about our Dreammaker Circle. This is our legacy society whose members have made provisions to help the National Federation of the Blind with a contribution after their death. Becoming involved in this group is easy, and Patty is available at PCHANG@nfb.org or by calling 410-659-9314, extension 2422. The National Association of Blind Students put together a presentation to explain to attendees what the division has meant to them. Their presentation also included an advertisement for a division fundraiser. As one would expect from this group of gifted students, the presentation was quite moving. In 2020, the National Federation of the Blind awarded more than $100,000 in scholarships, but being unable to meet in person meant that we had to make some alterations to the process. Traditionally, we would decide the recipients of our scholarships at the National Convention, including those who are specially named and those who include higher amounts. This we deferred until our Washington seminar, and Chairman Kate Mendez again introduced the scholarship class and the names of those winners who advanced in the process. All of our winners, including the winner of the $12,000 scholarship and the speech she presented, are found elsewhere in this issue. With the conclusion of Kate's presentation, President Riccobono sent us off to Capitol Hill, albeit virtually, and the meeting was adjourned. On Tuesday, Wednesday, and Thursday evening, we all met together to summarize the day's progress. Because this seminar has been done virtually, and because the Senate was considering impeachment, delegation contacts continued beyond February 11. But even with the restrictions posed by the pandemic and the odd Senate schedule, we managed to make and keep more than 400 appointments. Our message continues to be universally embraced by both parties, and the theme of equal opportunity for equal participation rings forth not only on Capitol Hill, but throughout the nation. We continue to represent the best of America by showing what a diverse group of people united in a cause can bring about. In the work we do, we not only advance the status of blind people, but encourage our fellow citizens throughout our commitment and work. We are unstoppable in our desire to be a change for good in the land. Below are the four issues the Federation is supporting this year.
2: Letting the world know that blindness is not the characteristic that holds us back. We're NFBRN, the National Federation of the Blind Radio Network.
3: My West Virginia Experience by Donald C. Capps. There is a photo on the page, the caption, Donald Capps. From the editor, as we prepare to celebrate the National Federation of the Blind's 75th anniversary, this article from Donald Capps captures what it was like to be poor, blind, and a citizen of West Virginia almost 60 years ago. When we see a man who has enjoyed extraordinary success in marriage, in raising a family, and in getting and holding a job as an executive in one of the nation's premier insurance companies, the question naturally arises as to why he would choose to give so much time and energy to helping his fellow blind. The answer emerges when we look at the importance of key experiences in his life that helped in forging a solid commitment to change. No one in the National Federation of the Blind represents this long-term commitment better than Dr. Donald C. Capps. He was the longest-serving member of the NFB Board of Directors and the president for many years of the NFB of South Carolina. Here is his story about being asked by Dr. Tenbrook to serve on a Federation task force, what he saw, and the role it played in helping him decide that working for the betterment of his fellow blind would be a major life calling. I first met our NFB founder and first president, Dr. Jacobus Tenbrook, at the 1956 convention in San Francisco, but it really was in 1958 that I got to know him. In November of that year, he called me to ask if I would participate in a week-long survey of programs for the blind in West Virginia. Colonial Life granted me the time, and we were off to be a part of the survey team. Governor Underwood wanted the NFB to conduct a survey in his state, and it was our pleasure to meet him at the Capitol in Charleston, where he provided me with a statement giving us authority for the team to do its work. We were assigned the Beckley area, with the responsibility of calling on low-income individuals and families, people who would now be covered under the Supplemental Security Income, SSI, program. At that time, the program recipients we surveyed were on the Aid for the Needy Blind program. We found ourselves visiting with blind people who were in terrible poverty. The most devastating involved a visit with three blind brothers who lived in an abandoned coal mine shack. It was cold, since our visit was in November. When we knocked, one of the brothers came to the door and advised us that all three had pneumonia, and, of course, they appropriately denied our entrance. Asked about assistance the three of them were receiving, he replied, "No assistance of any type." He also stated that each of the three brothers owned only one set of overalls, which required washing the clothes at night for wearing the next day. A chill went up and down my spine because I knew that these three blind men would probably die if I did not get them some help. I returned to Beckley, called upon the welfare department, and forcefully told them to get help for these needy blind men. I later checked to verify that a doctor had called upon them, providing medicine and other much-needed help. Almost invariably, blind welfare recipients lived under horrible conditions. We traveled to where we were told that a blind teenager lived with her grandparents. Upon arriving at the mountain shack where the ground served as the floor, we met with the teenager and her grandparents. We were also greeted by a goat which lived in the shack. This was a most troubling case, and again I returned to the welfare department in Beckley to get help for them. After making calls all day long, we returned to our hotel each evening and did a memorandum on every case we worked that day. Betty cried every night at what she witnessed. Adding to her sadness was the fact that Beth was only 3 months old and Craig only 3 years of age, and she and I missed them terribly. While I have related here two of the dramatic instances of poverty and squalor we saw and reported, there were many, far too many. I knew about the inequity faced by the blind, but if I needed any experience to cement my commitment to a life of work for the blind, the West Virginia experience certainly accomplished that mission. While this was at times frustrating and heart-wrenching, I thank Dr. Tenbrook for giving me a life-changing experience that still remains vivid in my mind more than 50 years later. His faith in asking me to go, Betty's commitment, my commitment, and the approval of my employer helped me answer again and again the question of why I should give so much of my life and my energy to the National Federation of the Blind. Anytime I found my energy starting to flag, the answer why I should keep giving rang clear when I visited those memories of that week in West Virginia. There I could make visible the warmth, the love, and the caring of the National Federation of the Blind in the lives of people who needed what we had to offer. Before he ever chose the title for his 1979 banquet speech, I knew that part of my life's work was to help Dr. Kenneth Jernigan help other blind people on our journey to the top of the stairs, and as we approach our 75th anniversary, it makes my soul rejoice to know that Betty and I have been blessed to have done some of the work that has shaped what the National Federation of the Blind is today and what it will be for the blind of tomorrow.
1: Consider a charitable gift. Making a charitable gift can be one of the most satisfying experiences in life. Each year, millions of people contribute their time, talent, and treasure to charitable organizations. When you plan for a gift to the National Federation of the Blind, you are not just making a donation, you are leaving a legacy that ensures a future for blind people throughout the country. Special giving programs are available through the National Federation of the Blind, NFB. Points to consider when making a gift to the National Federation of the Blind. Will my gift serve to advance the mission of the NFB? Am I giving the most appropriate asset? Have I selected the best way to make my gift? Have I considered the tax consequences of my gift? Have I sought counsel from a competent advisor? Have I talked to the NFB planned giving officer about my gift? Benefits of making a gift to the NFB. Helping the NFB fulfill its mission. Receiving income tax savings through a charitable deduction. Making capital gain tax savings on contribution of some appreciated gifts. Providing retained payments for the life of a donor or other beneficiaries. Eliminating federal estate tax in certain situations. Reducing estate settlement cost. Your gift will help us make the study of science and math a real possibility for blind children. Provide hope for seniors losing vision. Promote state and chapter programs and provide information that will educate blind people. Advance technology helpful to the blind. Create a state-of-the-art library on blindness. Train and inspire professionals working with the blind. Provide critical information to parents of blind children. Mentor blind people trying to find jobs. Your gift makes you a part of the NFB dream.
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Did everyone hear that? No. That's right. Yeah, that's right. I forgot this year, so yeah. Everyone hear that? Okay, great. Okay. And then can everyone mute while the clip is playing?

Anil, can you repeat the part when you said let's in the beginning when you said let's pause for a message? Because in the background, I think there was some screen reader in the background. Oh, okay. Okay, sure. Yeah, okay. That's

Second. Let me make sure my sound is on. Okay, it's on. Everyone hear that? Yeah, I did purposely speed it up. Just, yeah. Okay.

0: And now, another story from our popular Colonel book series.
1: You're Going for All of Us by Homer Page. Homer Page is totally blind. He is a university professor and an elected official in his community. He attributes much of his success in life to his mother, who also happens to be blind. Here he tells his mother's story. Darlene Creech was born on September 12, 1915. She came into this world in a small farmhouse near Troy, Missouri. She attended school in a one-room schoolhouse, no more than 300 feet from the place she was born. In many ways, her life was uneventful, but in many other ways, she represents some of the strongest dimensions of the human experience. It is her story that I want to tell. It is a special story to me because Darlene Creech Page is my mother. Blindness is a condition that has existed in my family for many generations. There are at least six generations of us who have learned to live positive, productive lives as blind persons. I am the first in this line who has received an education and made my way in the broader world. Much of this is due to the changing times and to the effect that the National Federation of the Blind has had on the attitudes of our society. Yet one does not make a successful life without being grounded in a strong personal identity drawn from past generations. I am 50 years old. I have been blind from birth. I have earned a PhD, and I have lettered in wrestling at a major university. I have taught in universities, and I currently serve as a county commissioner in Boulder County, Colorado. My life has been enriched by friends and family from across this nation and the world. I now have a grandson who, at this writing, is 6 months of age. As I look back on my life and my blindness, I become more and more aware of the way in which my mother taught me to have pride and worth as a blind person. My mother was born on the same farm in Missouri where I was born. She always had very low vision, but as she grew older, her vision decreased. She dropped out of school after the 10th grade and lived a very limited life for the next 10 years. Her mother was also blind. They lived together after her father's death on the family farm. During this time, my grandmother and my mother provided a home for a number of foster children. This was during the Depression of the 1930s, and money was very scarce. They scraped by and managed to pay the taxes on the farm and not to lose it. Many of their neighbors were not so successful. My father and mother had grown up together and attended the same one-room country school. They were married in 1940. My father had grown up as an orphan. He had made his way as a rodeo cowboy and a musician. When my mother and father were married, he moved into the family farm and took on the responsibilities of managing it. My mother and father raised three children and improved their economic position through hard work and the careful use of the scarce resources that they had available to them. They were married over 35 years before they took a vacation. My mother canned fruits and vegetables each year. They grew their own meat and dairy products. We were always well-fed, clean, and well-loved. We never knew that we were economically deprived. We always thought that we were just fine, and I think we were. However, our family had one very difficult winter. In 1947, the crops failed. My father had just returned from the army, and our resources were practically non-existent. He and she went to town to find jobs. My father was hired to work on the railroad, and my mother found employment in a local garment factory. This was hard work for her. She had to cut and sew women's lingerie. She had to follow a pattern. It was stressful work. It was hard for her to keep up with the production quotas. She got paid by the piece. However, she worked all winter, and with the income that they each earned, they bought cattle and seeds for the next year's crops. It was the only time that she had to work outside the home. She never complained and was glad to make her contribution. However, she was also very glad to be able to quit. My mother was never a leader at the neighborhood church or in the local school. She was always quiet in meetings. She was not a leader in the family. She never tried to prove herself to anyone. Yet, I learned more about living productively from her than anyone else. What was it then that this simple woman offered to me that I found so valuable? My mother looked for ways to be productive around the farm. She didn't have to look very far. She was patient. She defined the jobs that needed to be done and that she could do. She did those jobs well and with consistent discipline for many years. She washed our clothes on a washboard. She cooked and cleaned and canned. When my father got a job as the local town marshal, she washed and ironed his uniforms with great pride. He looked very professional in his well-pressed uniform, and she took great pride in that. My mother cared for her children. She defended them as well as disciplined them. She made sure that they went to school and did their homework. She also made sure that they did their chores. Often blind and sighted persons alike will say, "Well, what can I do? What can I do that is worthwhile and meaningful?" All too often we fail to recognize the obvious. There are many valuable things which each of us can do if we choose to do them. Is my mother a model for this generation of blind persons, and especially for blind women? In some ways, she is not. She never had an opportunity to learn Braille or to travel independently. She never went to school and developed an occupation outside the home. She was not a leader, nor was she outspoken on the issues of the time. In many ways, she was dependent on others. First on her mother, and then on my father. Yet, in spite of all of these things that she was not, I believe that there is much that is instructive about her life. Throughout the generations, blind persons have not had the opportunity for an education or for full participation in our society. It was easy enough to sit down and allow others to care for them. Many did, but many, like my mother, patiently waited for the chance to serve. They found that chance in different ways. Some were street musicians. They created the blues. Others worked in sheltered workshops. Still others, like my mother, raised families. They were proud persons. They had belief in themselves because they knew that they were contributing. They had a kind of mental toughness that allowed them to endure through all of the self-denying experiences, which was their lot in life. Even though they were dependent, and even though others may have felt sorry for them, they patiently waited, and when their time came to give, they took advantage of it. To these innumerable blind persons who, in spite of everything, found ways to be productive, those of us who have found our way in a broader world owe great debts of gratitude. They never quit trying. They were patient, and they waited. When their time came, they produced. Those of my generation and the generations to come have doors open for us that those before us did not. Yet we too have our barriers to overcome, frustrations, and those stubborn, pervasive societal attitudes that would keep us dependent. From those who have gone before us, we can learn endurance and patience. We can also learn the joy that one can derive from giving, from being of worth to others, and from being productive. My mother was a very happy person. She drew joy from her family and from her sense of personal worth. She knew we needed her, and that gave her great pleasure. She knew she counted. She never became cynical or depressed because she was not something other than herself. She knew she belonged. This joy and wholeness is still another gift that the generations who have come before us can sometimes offer to us. They suffered. Their dreams were diminished because of the lack of opportunity, but they endured. My generation and those yet to come will have more opportunity. I hope they have as much joy and as much of a sense of self-worth. Often I am asked to discuss what it is like to be blind. There's always a need to try to change the attitudes of sighted and blind persons alike, so I talk about how easy it is to live as a blind person. I talk of the rather simple adaptations that allow me to do all of the things that my job and life demand. I talk of all of my blind friends who are involved in exciting, challenging careers. All of these things are true, and they will be true even in greater degrees for the generations to come, because we truly are changing what it means to be blind. Yet I will always remember what happened when I left home to go to college. My mother gave me money that she had saved and said to me, "Do well. You're going for all of us."
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3: Our next speaker became blind in her teenage years and was, like so many of us, unsure what that would mean for her life. Unfortunately, she learned about a radio astronomy project which captured her imagination and gave her motivation for an entire career. Now, one of my first assignments for the National Federation of the Blind as a staff member was to put together science programs. And starting in late 2003, I was part of our key relationship team with the folks at the National Aeronautics and Space Administration. I spent a lot of time with the folks at the Goddard Space Flight Center. And in 2005, there's a lot of talk about this young woman that they had as a blind intern at Goddard. And I was just asking her, because I don't think we ever actually met each other at that time, but I know that I heard a lot about Wanda Diaz and the work that she was doing as an intern at that time. And so it's really great that our stories intersected there, but they also come back together enthusiastically at this moment, 20 years later, when we have the opportunity to hear from a blind woman who is living the life she wants, pursuing interesting research and scientific topics in astronomy. She's really a leader in her field, especially in sonification and many other areas, which I'm sure I don't well understand. She can explain them much better. And I was really happy to come across her again when I had the opportunity to attend the National Federation of the Blind of Puerto Rico convention last year. So here to speak with us about the work that she does and to inspire us about the opportunities for blind people in science, technology, engineering, and math is Wanda Diaz-Merced.

0: Morning, evening, afternoon to you all. You sound so full of energy. That is the effect, scientifically, that is the effect of a good lunch and a wonderful, magnificent convention organized with only the human centered in the organization of the convention. Congratulations to you all. President Rico Bono, thank you so much for the very kind invitation to present here at the convention. It is the highest honor, and I wouldn't be anywhere else. It took me almost 24 hours to arrive. I left, it was supposed to be 6 hours, but then it multiplied by four.
1: Tell them what time you got to the hotel.
0: Oh, that was the longest time to arrive to the hotel. But, before it multiplied to infinite, it stopped. We all got together, we put our hands to work, and mainly my determination to say no. I need to be in New Orleans. So you better take me there. That was it. Sometimes we have to be firm, right? Respectful, but firm. I also want to thank my people from the National Federation of the Blind Puerto Rico, who are sitting back there with all their energy. It has been because of their love, not only their love, but their support and their advice. That many things in my life has begun to move in the direction of victory. And many victories that are cooking right now that I will not tell you about that. So, I will tell you a little bit of my story, which is a story I don't have a long time, right? But it's a story that is unconventional, inside the unconventionalities or conventionalities of our histories. I humbly will begin my story relating to you or based on humble conversations that I have had with scientists that are blind and scientists that are early onset disabilities, that they study science, but then they finish working on accessibility or education and people outreach, or doing something else not related to the science, which is what they trained themselves to do. Education and people outreach is very important. It's the most important. It's the basis of everything. But if I didn't study to do education and people outreach, why do you divert me to education and people outreach? My sight loss sped severely and aggressively. I'm diabetic since I was a child, very, very, very small. And my sight, or my vision, or how do you say that in English? Help from Puerto Rico. My sight loss sped severely and aggressively. And already at my early 20s, I was totally blind. I only have 5% of sight vision or peripheral vision on one eye. So I cannot read if I'm in darkness or in this air. I do not know if there is light in this room. I assume there is, because sighted people, they need to orientate, right? But I cannot orientate unless I have my very good friend, the cane. So by being here with you and having accepted the invitation, the very kind invitation from President Rico Bono, I trust that we will reach a time when, if we do education and people outreach, it's because of choice and not because we have been diverted into that. That when we are in the education realm, when we are getting educated, we will be able to worry only about getting good grades than to improve the accessibility of material that had to be accessible before getting to our hands. That we will be able to focus on our human development, on the development, on the skills that we want to develop. Because I experienced losing my sight late during my development. So I experienced and I learned using monosensorial styles. With monosensorial, I mean using your sight. That was the main style at that moment. Because I experienced that. And being very, very careful with my words, having then later lost that kind of freedom, it brings me to grief at the thought of the countless peoples that give up, that stop considering, and even think that the field, the work market, or even the field of science, but I'm talking about the work market, going to have a job and be productive, not only for society, but for yourselves, is something that is reserved for just a few. And with that, it makes me grieve the thought of the countless peoples that may just give up, not contributing to society. So today, being said that, I'm here as a scientist who uses multisensorial perception, or the many human senses, sight, touch, sense, the tongue, we are not using it right now, but who says that we are not going to use it? That use combination of sensorial human senses or multisensoriality to explore, to use our perception to scrutinize data sets, to do exploration of astronomy information. I do not do accessibility for the sake of the ones coming behind me, for the millions that will raise after this convention today. I don't do accessibility. When people come to ask me about accessibility, I tell them, go and ask a specialist on accessibility. I didn't study that. I'm a scientist who focus on doing research and producing results on my research. So, thank you. So the situation of lack of access led me to do an interdisciplinary doctorate on human-computer interaction and astrophysics. So as I was doing my PhD in astrophysics and analyzing data, I had to build a prototype that I was using. I had to use in order to analyze the information. A good mentor at NASA Goddard Space Flight Center, his name was Robert Candy. He gave me the opportunity to go to work with him as an intern. My grades were very, very, very bad. They were the shame of the university. I was almost like, I don't know how the grading is in here in the United States, but my best grade was a D, almost an F. But I would pass the class. I was studying hard, but not understanding anything that was happening in the classroom. And perhaps you have heard this before, but when sneaking a recorder into the classroom, after recording the mathematics or the nuclear physics class, the only thing that I would be able to understand was these sounds. You put this here, there, and substitute here, and then after you do this, and this is the result. Nothing else. So not even my professors had the skills to convey with words what they were explaining. I was completely left out of their loop. So when I'm working with Bobby at NASA, he said, Wanda, I want you to do a project in order to translate the data that is saved in the heliophysics data facility databases into sound, for blind people to become familiarized with the data that is saved in that database. And I said, I don't want to become familiarized because I'm already familiarized. I want to do the science. So he said, well, make it so. So I began working 24/7 in order to make this data not only accessible, remember, I don't work with accessibility, but to make it accessible to Wanda and for Wanda to be able to listen end to find ways so other people can extract science from the data. So we worked 24/7, because even though he was asking for blind people to become familiarized, and I didn't want to become familiarized, he was giving me a scenario. And I said, this is the scenario to move things forward, to demonstrate to my mentor, who is trusting me. He trusts that I can do this. He said, make it so. Make it happen. I need to honor that trust, and I need to show him that he's not losing my time with me. So I worked 24/7. I wouldn't go out. I wouldn't socialize with the other interns. Why would I socialize with them? I wouldn't understand what they were talking about. They would talk about these huge projects, saying words that I had never heard before. And because I couldn't read, I couldn't even imagine how those words were written. It was a very, very bad situation. But my mentor, very patiently, he answered all the questions very respectfully. And one day I said, Bobby, I don't know if I can finish the goal, if I will be able to achieve the goal. And he said, the only thing I need is for you to continue doing what you do, working really, really, really hard. What I like of you is that you're not waiting for anyone to come and do it for you. And I took that as a strengthening of that act of trust. At the end of the semester, I published my very first scientific paper on the most energetic explosions in the universe, called gamma ray burst. And we released the first edition of the sonification prototype. So we did experiments, because why these people were not using sound? Is this a Wanda thing? Or is this something that they stopped using it because they are very smart? These people, they know it all. It must be because of a reason, but I couldn't find evidence. So I did experiments, and from the experiments with professional astronomers at the University of Harvard, the Center for Astrophysics, the Harvard Smithsonian Center for Astrophysics, we evidence with professional astronomers that sound increases sensitivity to events in the astronomy information that by nature are blind to the human eye. Transforming completely our role in the science from benefactors only focusing on education and people outreach to benefactors of the science that can come to the science and with our skills make more discoveries and reach the discoveries in science. And with that, that gave us a big impulse, because it also revealed a huge fracture in the sciences, that because of the evolution of machinery and technology focusing on monosensorial technologies and monosensorial productivities had left out other performance styles in order to produce better science and produce results for society. So I have been going from one observatory to the next, to the next, to the next, to the next, to the next, to the next, to the next, and infinitely to the next, always being diverted to education and people outreach. But when I noticed that they come to divert me to education and people outreach, I said, I didn't come here to do that. You need to hire someone that will focus on that. And when I do my science, with my science done, I will go and do education and people outreach. So I went into Italy. And my mentor in Italy, late Dr. Stavros Katsanevas, he said, I trust sound as the gravitational science do. I trust sound to allow us to peruse more information from gravitational wave telemetry or measurements. So we analyzed a very well-known event in the gravitational wave community. And we did it that way because no one would be able to contradict my findings. If I would find something new, I would say, you have perused that data over and over, and you couldn't find what I found. So we analyzed the data using audio, and we were able to find things that were blind to artificial intelligence, machine learning algorithms, and also to the other collaborators in the gravitational wave sciences. And I want to play the sounds for you. Forgive me. I deeply apologize. Okay. Can you click on the speaker? I apologize. I will find it.
1: I'm right here.
0: Yes. Oh, there it is. You will hear, I will not tell you, right? You need to notice the change. It's very subtle, it's very fast, and it's at some point in the data set. Sighted people, machine learning algorithms, it is augmented, right? So we zoom into the data. We augment the data in order to make it very, very, very sensorially perceptible with the ear of everyone. But I'm going to play it and you gravitational waves.

0: So after coming back from Italy, or being in Italy with working with my mentor, I realized that the work for equality and the work for us to mainstream in the job market, in economy, in society, that those two jobs, those two tasks are equal, are prestigious, and we should pay the same attention to the two tasks, are of the same equality, and are equally important. Thankfully, and very enterprisingly, and looking to the future, Her Royal Highness, Dr. Princess Nisreen El Hashemite, established a new organization under the Royal Academy of Sciences International Trust. This organization is called Science in Braille. These are professional scientists that are doing their science. They are producing science. I go around just making sure they are doing their science. They are performing their science, and we sit down in order to transform not only the scientific economy, but the work economy into a multi-sensorial economy that will allow us to perform at our own maximum, and that will support and enhance the ways we have to perform at our own maximum. So this work also includes having very difficult conversations with different peoples, right? Because sometimes the economy depends on monosensorial technologies, on monosensorial ways of performing. So sometimes difficult conversations and sometimes convincing stakeholders this is the way to go, because our skills produce more science and more benefits to society. So again, multisensoriality is not for accessibility, not yet. It's to produce more results for society and the economy. And you are the ones with the skills from birth, because you lost your sight in any way. You are the ones that can come into that economy and transform that economy into one that will autonomously give the chance to everyone. Right now, we are using sonification. Sonification has gone to Luxembourg. The Asteroid Foundation is using it for defense. It's being used to do diagnosis on neonates or recién nacidos. I do not know how to say that. Neonates at birth. But you know, when a child is born, it recently comes out of the mother, right? So doing diagnosis of autism to children, also being explored to use it in flights for astronauts and to security for pilots, also to training for people in the autism spectra and many other things. My students, they do that. Some of them, they didn't know how to divide when they were in high school. And I think they build antennas, they learn to divide, they learn to do their operations, they don't give up, and I think, and I believe, and I'm completely sure they are the most outstanding people in the world, because they didn't allow any social stigma to stop them. They took things in their hand, and they transformed it, and they didn't give up in their dreams. Right now, we are all, this is how I want to finish, we are all at the stage of life. Each and every one of you is at the stage of life with the future in your hands. The decisions we take here at the National Federation of the Blind, it moves the country forward. It moves each of our lives forward. At all moments, is our time to win. And we will achieve equality by keeping focus, not being diverted, and by not giving up. And remember, always keep in mind that to win is to never give up. Thank you, and I apologize.
1: Blindness is not the characteristic that defines you or your future. 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
1: Hello, everyone. This is David Dino Terrace with the Blind Parent Connection. And I am here with my friend and colleague,
2: Anil Lewis.
1: And on this,
2: Two Blind Dads.
1: And on this episode, we are going to be discussing one of the most important skills and techniques that I know that it's important for me to master, which is travel skills. And Anil, people wonder all the time about blind and sighted people wonder all the time, how do blind people travel and how do blind people get around?
2: Yeah, and that fear is only enhanced when they're talking about, oh, my God, and they have to be responsible for kids, children, too?
1: Absolutely.
2: So we're going to alleviate all those fears, answer all those questions, and make everybody feel comfortable with the capacity of blind parents to travel safely and independently with their children. Okay. So the first thing we need to do is really start addressing the elephant in the room, right? Everybody's attitudes and perceptions about the capacity of blind parents to safely and independently travel with their children. And some of the interviews that you've had with some of our parents really kind of articulate that really well. I know you had an opportunity to interview Melissa Riccobono, and she talked about her challenges being a blind parent and traveling with her kids.
1: We certainly did. She provides some really great ideas. Let's give that a listen.
3: The biggest challenge for me is society's attitudes when we're out and about traveling.
4: Right.
3: The misconception that my children are taking care of me
4: right.
3: from the time they were very, very little. I mean, I had Austin as an infant in a cab one time, and the driver said, oh, it is so good you have him. He will take care of you. And, I mean, I know he meant
4: Thanks.
3: When I, you know, I, and I mean, mm-hmm. I took it as, okay, I hope he means when I'm old and gray, you know, but I don't think he did. I mean,
4: no.
3: And I wanted to say to him, he is an infant. I'm taking care of him.
2: So Melissa's points are very well taken, but this next clip from

0: my dad. And then I'd certainly answer. But the misperceptions and that we need to demystify, and that's why I'm excited to be part of this podcast. Eric does a great job of helping demystify and help understand best about who's really in charge.
1: You hear about situations where little kids, I mean, 3 or 4 years old, you know, they'll be, take your mommy to the cash register or take your daddy to the wherever, you know. And anytime, that never really happened, but I wanted to, when we were going into McDonald's or any place, I wanted to make sure that the proprietors and that the general public knew, not that I'm some big bad dad, but they knew who was the competent one, who was the parent and who was the child.
2: Yes, it's important for the blind parents to also make sure that they're the ones in charge, but it's also important for us as blind parents to educate our kids on how to deal with these public perceptions as well. The story I love to tell is I was walking with my son. He was at that kind of toddler age. I was holding his hand. We were walking through, and I realized just based through his actions that, you know, he's feeling uncomfortable for some reason. And I just stopped and said, "Hey, man, you know, what's going on?" And he looked at me and says, "Dad, everybody's looking at us." And I didn't even realize that he was experiencing this as a problem. But, you know, at that particular point, I'm glad that I came up with this solution because it worked really well. But I just looked right back at him and I said, "Man, with a dad this good looking, people are just going to have to look." And from that point on, he was cool with it. As a matter of fact, that when we were in crowded places, I would just, you know, hear him chuckle every now and then. I know there were lots of people looking at us. So it's incumbent upon us as parents to also teach our kids. But in addition to that, we also have to, you know, be creative with respect to how we deal with the challenges that we face. So the next clip from the interview you had with Lisa Maria, I think, really talks about something that's very unique to her, being a mom of three kids.
3: I have to say that right now, the toughest thing I deal with is traveling with all three of them, particularly when it's just me. And it's a problem that my sighted husband also has when he's alone with all three of the kids, except he gets to put them in car seats in a car and drive off. If I have all three kids and we're commuting somewhere, you know, two of them are walking, one of them is in a stroller, you know, one of the two who are walking will eventually get tired and want to be in the stroller.
1: Right.
3: So it's just the juggling of the three abilities of the children when commuting.
2: I love the way that she clearly defines that she and her husband both have difficulty, you know, traveling with three kids. That makes sense. And I love the way she points out, oh, well, you know, but he can just put them in the car and drive off. But again, she's very creative. She comes up with a solution so that she can exercise her responsibility as a parent to their three kids.
0: You know what I like about that, Anil, is that, you know, we could either get frustrated or fascinated. And she comes up with solutions rather than saying, it's just too hard, I can't figure it out.
2: Mm-hmm. I think the interview you had with Maurice had a couple of pieces that I think are helpful. When he's talking about how, you know, what we do really impacts the way that our kids perceive us is important. So let's take a listen to that.
4: You want a role model to your children that in outside world, it's not a horrible, dangerous, awful play. They'll find that out when they get older.
0: Yeah,
4: but it's worth exploring, and it's worth developing the confidence to do that.
0: So fear is real for blind parents and for sighted parents.
2: Yeah, it's just scary to be a parent.
0: What is it? Fear? False evidence appearing real. False expectations appearing real. Some people just think they can't do it, or it's too hard, or it's too complicated, yeah, or it's too scary. But Neil, we have some Lisa Maria Martinez.
2: Yeah, even though she's a trained O&M instructor, she expresses the fear that she has, you know, traveling with her kids.
3: Now I talk about how much I go out with my kids and I hike, but when I was pregnant with my oldest kid, I worried a lot about traveling with him in a stroller or carrying him in a baby carrier or however I went about. I had a lot of doubt, self-doubt, and lack of confidence around that. And when I had him and I was home for maternity leave, I had this talk with myself. And that talk went something like this: LM,

0: you're an O&M instructor. You know a thing or two about traveling, and you've traveled a lot on your own. What is your problem? Why are you afraid to go out with your kid? And I decided that what I needed to do was just go out and do it. And that's what I tell a lot of my blind parent friends when they have their kids, is even though it might be very terrifying, just do it and take baby steps, you know. So at first I would strap on my baby carrier, you know, put Eric inside and take a walk to the bank or the grocery store or Starbucks. I think we went to Starbucks like every day the first 2 weeks of his life. And then I upgraded to walking with the stroller just around our neighborhood and getting used to working my cane and the stroller in a way that worked for us, and just getting comfortable with that. And then, so then I became a pro. But when baby number two came around, then there was the whole issue of how to work with two kids and then with three kids, you know. So it really just became a matter of, you know, kind of squashing down my nerves a bit and just doing it.
1: Yeah. And I love the way that Lisa Maria just openly talks about it. Again, you know, being a trained travel instructor, her same apprehensions. The best way to overcome that fear is to really get really good training. That's the only way you're going to develop the confidence to really travel safely and independently with not only by yourself, but with your children.
2: It is so essential. And you get so much confidence in other areas of your life when you learn to travel from where you are to where you need to go. If it's to school, if it's to a training program, if it's to a job, if it's to take your kids to the doctors, it's crucial that we know that skill. We know how to use a white cane. We know how to travel with a dog guide. Whatever it is, it's so important. We know how to travel independently.
1: Yeah, I love the way that Louise Walsh actually opens up and talks about her failing when she did not have the proper skills.
2: Yes, that's we've all been there. Let's listen to that.
3: Travel training has been monumental for me. I grew up not using my cane except on, you know, quote, special occasions. when I knew I would be out at night and couldn't see, maybe I could take it out, or maybe I was on a trip and I might take it with me. However, I remember this one night in college, it was dark and I had left the library. I was walking home and I walked a way that I don't usually walk. And I fell down some stairs, and that for me was a wake-up call that, you know, yep, I need to make some changes in my life. Time for me to start using techniques that will actually work for me.
1: Again, I love that Louise shared with us, you know, her particular pitfall. You know, my mom used to always tell me, you know, there's two ways to learn, and I always used to choose the second. So that's true for me, too. So I'm glad she felt comfortable enough sharing.
2: Oh, I know it. My mom would say, "Dave, you're a hand on the burner kind of learner," and I didn't need one of those white canes. I didn't want to be different. I wanted to be like everybody else, and I've done my share of falling off of curbs and steps, and thank God I didn't really get hurt.
1: And luckily, we overcame and we acquired those skills of independent travel. And once you acquire those skills, you know, there's a host of options that you can use to safely transport yourself and your children in any environment. You interviewed Melissa Riccobono, and she gave an overview of a few that she's used successfully.
2: Melissa's a fountain of information and has all kinds of ideas and strategies.
4: We are really lucky to live in a neighborhood where we can walk to many, many,
5: right,
4: many different locations.
5: Mm-hmm.
4: Or there's a free bus called the Baltimore Circulator that stops fairly close to our house. And that goes to many places, but it goes mostly to the harbor and, you know, those places where the aquarium, where the science center, where the children's museum, kind of where all those things are. So we do walk a lot. We take buses once in a while. We also do take Uber and Lyft. And I must say, I think Uber and Lyft are game changers for everybody. I just think being able to track where your driver is, to be able to communicate with your driver if you can't find them, to be able to, you know, quickly get from point A to point B. I mean, if I have to wait more than, you know, I don't know, 5 minutes for a ride, I'm like, oh my gosh, it's such
5: what's
4: a long time to wait. And it used to be you called a taxi, and if they were there in 15 minutes, you were lucky. It was generally more like 20 minutes to a half an hour sometimes.
5: Exactly.
4: And you could never count on it. And so that has been extremely, extremely helpful. And so we do that. Certainly we fly on airplanes. We've taken the train a few times to Washington, D.C.
5: Very cool.
4: And of course, you know, we fly on airplanes a fair amount because both of our families still live, most of them, in Wisconsin. So we go back and forth a fair amount and, of course, have done other trips.
1: She goes through a host of the new transformative ways of getting around, you know, that ride sharing. That's real. But she didn't, you know, give homage to kind of that fundamental piece of transportation that we've all had to use at one point. That's public transportation. But public transportation is real. And I remember I used to use the bus to take my son from home to daycare. And, you know, you run into a host of different opportunities to test your skill, you know, about being a blind parent, because every day you're potentially running into some new person, a new personality, or someone with an additional misconception that you'd have to deal with, including the bus drivers themselves. But the beauty of it is, I think that it really gave me an opportunity to really demonstrate to my son that I was independent, you know, and able to take care of him. And it also fostered a degree of independence with him as well, because in those environments, he learned a skill set that is real helpful for him today, interacting with people of different personality types, being able to catch public transportation when he essentially needs to use it to get where he wants to be. So, you know, I think it was a win-win. Not my choice today, but I'm glad that I was able to actually use public transportation and actually show my son how to use public transportation.
2: It's so interesting that you say that, Anil. And the misconceptions of even from the bus driver. And I can tell you, one of the first times I ever traveled by myself, and it was to travel to work. Now, my orientation and mobility instructor, she had helped me several times do the route, and I even did the route one time with my wife, so I knew how to do it. And then it was Monday morning, it was 6:47, and the bus came, and I said to the bus driver, I said, "Is this the number 26? He said, "Yes, it is." And I stepped on the bus, and he said, Do you know where you're going?
1: No, sir. I was just standing here on the corner hoping that someone would just give me a destination.
2: Exactly. I know where I'm going. I'm going abroad and market, and I put my money in the changer. And he said, "Are you sure you should be out here by yourself?"
1: Wow.
2: And, you know, that really, you know, as if I wasn't afraid enough. And my dad would say, Anil, like, it's okay to get butterflies as long as you get them to fly in formation, right?
1: So he's been an Air Force guy.
2: He was a Navy guy. He was a Navy guy. And so I was already nervous. And just that, like, oh my goodness, like, yeah, I should be out here, sir. It's okay for me to be out here. Why do you ask? He said, "Don't you know the general public is crazy?"
1: It wasn't about you at all. Yeah, he was just trying to protect you from society.
2: I said, apparently they are, sir. Apparently they are.
1: But, you know, we have, as Melissa's already stated, we have come into a whole new era where there are so many more options out there that allow us to really, you know, get to where we want to get when we want to get there. But I think that the key that some of the people that you interviewed kind of pointed out is, there's a strategy that you can use to really kind of leverage your ability to have responsibility over some aspects of it and partner with others who can provide resources to you. You know, just a collaborative kind of partnership that takes place. I think it's better described by the interview you had with Louise Walsh, and she talks about how building relationships helps her come up with transportation solutions.
3: The more I do it, the easier it becomes. It might be that there's a playgroup across town that I want to take my preschooler to, and it might not be feasible to take that $40 cab ride in perpetuity every week, But if I commit to doing it that first or second time and use those as opportunities to just meet people, it might be that there's somebody going my direction who I can catch a ride with and for whom I can also maybe offer something in return, like, hey, I can watch your tips sometime, or why don't you all come on over to my place? We can have a play group at my house. And that's been a big part of my getting to know people.
1: I think the most important part of what Louise just shared with us is her statement is, you know, she just had to commit to doing it. It's easy to talk yourself out of doing something, but if you commit to doing it and just, you know, committing the resources that are necessary to get it done, as she just described, you'll never know what innovative strategies or opportunities may come out of you just taking that first step. So I think that was very good to share.
2: I love the thought. I read the book a long time ago, Feel the Fear and Do It Anyway. Sometimes you just got to feel the fear and do it anyway.
1: Mm-hmm. And Terry Rupp, in your interview with her, she also shares some strategies she used to kind of trade off responsibilities.
5: So I live in the city of Las Vegas, which is not quite a city. We don't have a decent transportation system.
2: No.
5: I also live in the suburbs, which is separated from the rest of the city by about 2 miles of desert. There is no busing. We don't have a bus system that goes to my part of town. If you take paratransit, paratransit doesn't come to my part of town. So I had to get really creative with transportation. I'm very fortunate now, at this current date, that I have my own parents who live right around the corner, and my mother-in-law just moved in with me. So I have drivers who are retired and able to drive me around. We have Lyft, we have Uber. Mm-hmm. My kids ask us anytime when it's just me and we're going somewhere, who's going to drive us? Are you calling a Lyft? Did you schedule the Lyft yet? But I also have a huge network that I've cultivated in the community with the mommy group that I ran, where I used to barter babysitting services. These are other moms who are sighted, who trusted me to watch their kids. In return, they would drive my kids and I to doctor's appointments, to school events, to play dates.
1: So as members of the National Federation of the Blind, we know that we continue to fight for independence for blind individuals, but really the goal is for true interdependence. I mean, those two previous examples show how we have value and we have talent, and we can offer it up and partner with others that have value and talent and work collaboratively toward a solution. I think that Patty Chang probably kind of sums it up really best. It's all about developing a network.
2: We talk about a network, and I love the thought, Anil, that a network can eliminate the legwork. And being plugged into a network of people in the Federation, being plugged into a network of people in our community, being plugged into a network of people in maybe where we worship will really help us to, you know, solve some of the challenges that we may be experiencing.
6: I really had to develop a network of some kind of system so that I could get my kids where they needed to go. So
2: right.
6: Finding a mom who I could either trade babysitting for her driving, or finding a dad that you could, you know, trade. I'm an attorney, so a couple times I traded doing a simple will for somebody for their driving. You know, I mean,
2: wow.
6: If you're creative, you can figure out something that will be valuable to both of you. Obviously, I want the driving, and that's really the only thing I've ever heard my kids complain about, is mom not driving.
1: And it's important to understand that once you build the network, that you have to make sure that as the blind person, that you step up to your responsibilities as well. It's not a matter of being the weaker link in the chain. We have to step up and be actual fully participating members of that network that we've created. And I think that Eric Guillory kind of says it really well. He talks about reciprocity.
2: He does, and he really drives home the point that what gets rewarded gets repeated. And so I think he makes some really good thoughts here. Let's give that a listen.
7: I always encourage folks, whether blind or sighted or any circumstance, to reciprocate. So, for instance, if one of the dads, you know, takes our son home time or two or whatever, it may be that we, you know, bring them something or get them a small Christmas gift, or just any different ways to reciprocate with your friends. Don't just assume that, you know, even though they're doing it out of kindness, just for building and maintaining those relationships, you reciprocate that kindness as well. And that makes a huge difference. And also, don't wear out your welcome in terms of even even folks who are kind, they have their own lives to lead as well. So having that network upon which you can depend, but also knowing that there are times where you're going to need to pay for rides, whether it's through Uber or Lyft or city bus or taxi.
1: Again, this is another example of the strategies that are used. And these aren't just blind specific. I mean, all of these examples are strategies that all parents use, because there's no person out there that doesn't really build on that team. What is it? It takes a village to raise a child. So it's all about building that village.
2: It is true. And I also believe that as blind parents, we need to identify other solutions that we can utilize to solve our problems. I think we've got some really good ideas on our next clip.
8: So when we had Silas, we lived in Kentucky, Louisville, Kentucky, which does not have the most robust public transit system. It's okay if you live downtown, but beyond that, its service is spotty and slow and not as reliable. And so we, before we moved, we lived in a townhome community that was not anywhere near a bus. And it worked out for us because we had a reader driver that we employed. Mm-hmm. And it's not, I think sometimes people have this perception, I certainly encountered this when I was in the blindness field, you know, in the blind community, that people think it is prohibitively expensive. And what I would say to that is, like with anything, there is an associated cost. But keep in mind that sighted families pay a car payment. Sighted families pay for car insurance, and those things are not cheap.
2: Nope.
8: It, of course, it's dependent on what kind of car you have. Is it paid off? What is your insurance premium? So there is a wide range of costs there. But it's just something to keep in mind that I think we have this perception sometimes that because sighted families don't have to take Lyft or Uber, or they may not use public, they have their own car, they may not use public transportation, that it is more expensive for us. And while that may be true in certain situations, I don't believe that is always true. So for us, we had somebody and we paid them, we had a certain number of guaranteed hours a week. And so we would schedule, okay, it's going to be an errands day. And so, or we have a play date or whatever. And so it was nice. We could keep the car seat in her car, schedule errands, and she would help with the mail and, you know, things like that. So that worked out really well for us. We had a couple while we lived there, a few different people. And what worked for us was posting on our local university job boards online. All of that stuff is electronic now. Most job boards are. So you can post an ad on either your local university, which I highly recommend. Students tend to have flexible hours. And $10 an hour to drive their car around is a pretty good gig for them. And it's consistent if you can guarantee. So that worked out very well for us. Background checks, which you should do, particularly for a driver. You want to make sure that their driving record is clean. All of that can run about $15, $20. You can do a basic one online. I have heard, though I have not done this, that you can go to your local police precinct and get one done for free or really cheap. Might take a little longer, but you can do it that way too. So it's definitely worth the investment. Some people I know, they require less driving time, and so they maybe trade services. So sometimes I know people that have owned a home, they have a garage, and the parking may be limited in the neighborhood, so they let their person who drives for them occasionally use their garage as a parking space. Because otherwise paying for parking would be more expensive. So there's some different ways to work that out, and that's how we found somebody. Make sure you do a job interview. What we included in ours, we knew she had a good driving record, or both of them had good driving records, and we always had a stack of mail available and worked through reading and made sure that they could read well. Because reading is a skill. And not everybody has it. We had a trial week too, and so I did a shopping trip with her to see how efficiently we could go through a store together and how we communicate. And that worked out great for us. That was a part of the interview process. So don't just hire the first person that applies. My main advice, do not hire your friends to do that.
9: Why not?
8: Because it can get complicated, but if you're friends first, and then what if there's an issue? What if they feel like they can be late more often because, oh, they're my buddy? They'll, and not that people do that consciously to take advantage, but you tend to expect more grace from your friends than you would from your employer. Right? What if something happens on the job and you need to confront them about it? That can make put a strain on friendships. So I just recommend avoiding that at all costs. Find somebody else.
1: That's a very interesting strategy. You know, we can call it the driver reader solution, but I think that it's very important that blind parents do use the resources and talents that they have to come up with those similar solutions to meet the needs that they have for their families. It's interesting that Briley O'Connor is married to Corb O'Connor. They're both blind individuals, blind parents. So they have to come up with those non-visual solutions. It's interesting, though, that some people in society think that it's better for a blind person to be married to a sighted person so that the sighted person can deal with all of the things that the blind person can't. And I think that Eric Guillory kind of puts a kibosh on the perception that the blind parent gets a pass.
7: My wife happens to be sighted, so she does do all of the driving, obviously, in our family for now until the cars, you know, catch up with our aspirations. So she does. However, she's not always available to do that. My parents actually just moved quite literally a mile away from us. It's been a great blessing because they want to be, my dad has just retired, so they want to be near the grandkids, and it's really great. And so they help out with some of that, but again, they're not always available or, you know, either. Sometimes they're involved in other things or out of town or any number of things. And for years, they weren't in town. And so for me, planning how to get to activities, it definitely makes me grateful that I have an organized wife and someone who's keeping track of what's happening when, because then I'm able to say, okay, I'm going to line up this taxi or pay this driver to do this route, and then, okay, so they can get us there, but they can't get us back, so let me arrange something else. And that's really been great. Again, use the power of technology to your advantage to set things up. I'll text a friend and say, hey, I know your son is going to be at soccer practice. Could we possibly get a lift to XYZ, you know, to location when the guys are done? Or if I'm not at that practice, then she'll say, or he'll say, whichever friend I'm texting, oh, you know, one of the dads might say, I'll bring Austin home or whatever the case is.
2: I love Eric's perspective. He doesn't get a pass. He, even though there are rides available, and he still had to have a plan B and have some other solutions. And that makes me think of, Anil, you know, about just a great mentor of mine, Joe Ruffalo, who's been a longtime Federationist and president of the NFB of New Jersey for many years. And he told me, David, congratulations, I hear you're getting married. I said, yes, I am, Joe. Marianne and I are getting married. He goes, David, I want to remind you of something. And I said, what's that? He said, Marianne is your wife. Mm-hmm. She is not your taxi driver.
1: Yeah.
2: She is your wife. She is not the cook.
1: Yeah.
2: She is your wife. She is not the accountant. You have responsibilities here as well.
1: Yeah.
2: And so just as, you know, that was just some great advice, some friendly advice, and really framed this well for me that, wow, okay, so just because she's sighted and she can drive doesn't mean she gets all those other responsibilities.
1: Yeah. That's true. Responsibility is key, and sharing that responsibility between parents, regardless, blindsided, it's important to being parents. This is me, the single dad, talking about that, but I recognize how important that is. But speaking of responsibility, you know, things have changed since we were little kids. The responsibility has grown. Back in the day when we would travel as kids, they just throw us in the car and hit the gas pedal. Right now, you got seat belts and car seats, and that adds a whole different dynamic to traveling with your kids when you're a blind parent.
2: It sure does. And we have to consider, you know, 5-point car seats and booster seats and buses and Ubers and trains and all these different options and need to be prepared to handle those things.
1: Yeah, but that dynamic of the car seat, that's unique to me. So I was very happy to hear the piece from Jennifer that talks about car seats.
9: You know, one of the biggest things that I have had to deal with is having to transport my kids in vehicles and install and uninstall car seats. Car seat safety is very important to me, and I keep my kids in the safest possible car seat for as long as possible. And so having three children in car seats and only having two hands, it's very difficult to, you know, to have to carry the car seats and install them all and get the kids all buckled in and, you know, all that. And it just, it can be frustrating sometimes if we're taking an Uber or a Lyft from yeah. point A to point B. But when car seats are necessary, it's just a matter of, you know, my two older ones are old enough now to help a little bit. My oldest is in the booster and she can carry her own. But there was a time for a short period of time when all three of them were in 5-point harness car seats. And wow, yeah. so basically I would put the youngest one in first because the two older ones were old enough to understand, stay put, don't move. Whereas the youngest, you know, she was sure. a baby and, you know, I just put her in first and then I'd get the other two taken care of.
1: So that car seat dynamic, it's not a little thing to be taken into consideration. And the complications, even enhanced with the new transformative ways we get around today, it'd be different if you could just leave your car seat in the vehicle. But blind persons using taxis, Ubers, Lyfts, et cetera, they can't just leave the car seat in that vehicle. So they have to come up with creative ways of what to do and how to store that car seat. And I love the way that Stacy Cervenka really describes the different ways that she's dealt with, what do I do with this car seat?
10: The difficult thing about being a blind parent is if you take an Uber somewhere, like to the mall, when you get out at the mall, you then have to schlep the car seat around.
11: And yeah, so that stays with you. Yep.
10: Light a car seat as possible. So when one thing that we've learned to do is to ask at mall security or customer service or the ticket counter or the front desk if they would mind holding the car seat while we walk around. And then I wear a front carrier and put Josephine in it, so I don't have to walk around with the car seat. So our strategy for that is we find the lightest, most portable car seats and booster seats we can. And then when we get to a location, often we will ask them, and we've never been turned down. I have heard of some blind parents who have been told no. And in that situation, I would probably ask to speak to a manager or supervisor, and I would use the term reasonable accommodation. But we do. Like when we go to the zoo, we ask at the ticket window, we say, hey, would you guys mind holding our car seat in the ticket booth, and they always say yes. With the kids' museum, there's an area to do that. I mean, we've Fairy Tale Town, Thunderland, Sacramento Zoo, we've never been told no. At the mall, again, there's usually, you know, if there's not a security desk that you're aware of, you could just ask at a store, like buy something at the first store you come to and be like, hey, by the way, would you guys mind holding our car seat and we'll come back for it? And, people have always completely understood because it's obvious that the car seat is big and bulky and they can tell that we're struggling. So, I mean, they're happy to help.
2: We've been discussing some high-tech options, traveling with Uber and Lyft and public transportation. But, Anil, what about a low-tech option like our 2 feet?
1: That's very low-tech, but it's definitely a viable way of getting around. Even in talking about walking, we have to make sure that we use simple strategies to make sure our kids, when they're traveling with us, are safe and that we are able to get to where we need to get to without any real complication. I think Melissa talks about some simple strategies that she's used when walking with her children.
4: So the wagon was great because that's made to be pulled behind you. We also used a stroller, and we always pulled our stroller in behind us instead of pushing it because, of course, we wanted to make sure that my guide dog or the cane came to the streets first or to any obstacle first. You know, I would much rather, if I'm going to run into anything, I would have much rather had myself run into it before we had the baby run into it.
2: I appreciate all those ideas from Melissa. Some people like strollers and some people like wagons. But then, Anil, some people don't really want to use that option. And I think Stacy's really comes up with some really good ideas on what can you do if you don't want to pull a stroller.
10: A lot of blind parents like to use strollers and pull them behind them while they're using their white cane or their guide dog so that you can detect obstacles with your cane or your dog in advance. However, you know, I don't use strollers as much. I tend to prefer baby carriers. I really like the Mobi wrap, which I use to wear my kids when they're young on my front. And I believe it works for kids up to 35 pounds. And so I still use it with Josephine, and she's a year and a half. And then my husband really likes the Becco Butterfly, and then we also got the Lilla Baby Toddler. And so using baby carriers has kind of been the most efficient for us because it leaves our hands free and we kind of find it more aerodynamic and just easier. I would, you know, when Josephine was first born, the first maybe 8 months of her life, almost every day, I would put Josephine on my front. I would put the diaper bag on my back and I'd go for long walks. And it was just very simple. Like I didn't have anything in my hands other than my cane. I didn't overlook pulling anything. So I really enjoyed that. There are also little things once your kids start walking. There are little harnesses you can get at Target where they are shaped like an animal, and the animal's tail is kind of a long leash that the parent can carry. Leo had a monkey, so he wore a little monkey backpack, and we would hold on to the monkey tail. And so that meant that he could walk, and he could, you know, stop and pick flowers or pick up a rock. And, you know, he didn't have to hold our hand, but at the same point, he could only go as far away as the leash.
1: So again, Stacy is a wealth of information with all the different names and models and stuff that, again, it's important to understand that these tools are the same tools that sighted parents use. We just use different techniques and strategies to take advantage of them. But even beyond all that, there's just such a simple way of traveling that should not be lost to man. And that sharing moment of walking hand in hand with your child cannot be substituted. And I love the way that Maurice Perret puts it in perspective when he talks about walking with his son.
12: I have very fond memories of my son, 2-3 years old, just learning to walk. And we loved going for walks together. And so in order to know where he was, keep track of him, keep him out of traffic, you know, I would hold his hand. And so I would hold his right hand because with my right hand, I'm using my cane. And because a 2 or 3 year old child, you know, they really idolize their parents. They try to model their parents. Dad used a cane, so my son also thought he should use a cane. But since I was holding his right hand, he held the cane in his left hand. Best cane travel you've ever seen. Now my son is sighted, doesn't need to use a cane, but he was modeling his father. To this day, I think maybe I was responsible for him being left-handed because he was holding his cane in his left hand.
2: I just love listening to Maurice share the story and just the time he spent with his son just walking hand in hand. I know I heard this poem a long time ago. Only one life that soon is past. Only what's done with love will last. And those walks, just walking to the bus or to school or wherever, and just being together as father and son, mother and daughter, is just so important. And it just is a constant reminder that, you know, we can live the life that we want as long as we surround ourselves with the right people and the right love and the right encouragement. We can do anything we want.
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15: Ironing Things Out by Mary Ellen Gabius. There is a photo on the page, the caption, Mary Ellen Gabius. From the editor, Mary Ellen Gabius is one of my oldest Federation friends. She and I roomed together at my first Ohio convention in 1974. She was a college student, and I was the mother of three, but in blindness matters, she was far more mature and wiser than I. Today, she is a faculty wife and mother of four, living in British Columbia, and she is still teaching and learning about blindness. In the following article, she explores the distinctions between unconsciously lowered expectations, individual differences, and poor equipment or advice. We can all think of times when we confused these three strands of existence and thereby made our lives more complicated. This is what she says. I'm really embarrassed to admit it, Jones said, but I can't wrap packages. I know other blind people do it, but I guess I'm not that competent. I even went to the bargain store and bought 6 rolls of paper for $2 so I could practice. Every time I try to wrap a box, the paper rips. Your problem isn't incompetence as a blind person, I laughed. Your problem is that you're cheap. You have to be really good at wrapping to get away with using that flimsy paper. If you're unsure of yourself, try practicing with a small box and paper towels. Then, when you're sure of how it's done, buy really good paper. It's easier to handle, and it doesn't rip. I felt sad for Joan. It was so easy for her to misattribute her difficulties to blindness. How many blind people secretly feel inadequate if they have difficulty in doing something when the problem has nothing to do with lack of eyesight? Once again, I was grateful that participation in the National Federation of the Blind had kept me out of that trap. I began reading the Braille Monitor in 1971, partly because of the stories of blind people accomplishing things I'd never even considered trying. I remember how thrilled I was to hear of blind students from Scandinavia teaching blind Americans how to scuba dive. I was so intrigued that I took a scuba class for my physical education requirement in college. What a disaster! I contracted a serious middle ear infection which left me almost too dizzy to walk and forced me to withdraw from the class. The doctor warned me that I risked permanent hearing loss if I kept diving. Oh well, I thought, it's great that blind people can scuba dive, but that doesn't mean that every blind person has to do it. I also remember articles in the Monitor about water skiing. My parents, who almost always encouraged me to try new and challenging things, forbade me to water ski. They believed sight was absolutely necessary. My husband, Paul, who is also blind, is an excellent water skier. His family encouraged him, and water skiing became his favorite hobby. He continues to try to teach me, but I haven't got the hang of it yet. Perhaps if I'd started as a young person, I'd be a capable water skier now. Perhaps I wouldn't. Nevertheless, I enjoy the challenge of trying to learn and the simple fun of being on the water with my family. Knowing blind people do water ski liberates and challenges me to rethink limitations I've always accepted. This is true even if I can't personally skim across the water behind a speedboat. Every person has unique talents. Blindness doesn't change that, but it does affect how we feel about our particular strengths and weaknesses. It's easy to spend so much time worrying about things we're not good at doing that we don't truly enjoy the things we do well. It's also easy to cop out and fail to work on improving skills by saying, "That's just not my thing." When we develop friendships with the Federation, we get help sorting out the difference between copping out and merely accepting our own personal set of traits. The Federation taught me to expect more of myself, but it also taught me that I had reason for genuine pride. Federation friends helped me gather accurate information about how my performance stacked up against that of others, both blind and sighted. It was liberating to know that my best really was good enough. It was also exciting to realize that my best could keep getting better with the support, encouragement, and practical guidance of people who believed in me. The accomplishments of other blind people challenged my limiting beliefs. Most of the time, that felt great. Occasionally, it was embarrassing to realize that I'd failed to learn things most adults take for granted because of what I had assumed blindness imposed on me. Like my friend Joan, I got in the habit of calling Federationists and asking for help. I knew I wouldn't be judged. I'd be given suggestions I could use to help solve my problems. I remember calling 3 Federation friends for tips on frying eggs over easy. I couldn't stomach them myself, but they were Paul's favorite breakfast. As a new bride, I wanted to pamper him. I got 3 different sets of instructions and finally developed a method which was a combination of all 3. I started doing my laundry in college. At least I did when I couldn't go home and wheedle Mom into doing it for me. I came of age during the 70s, a time when polyester and freeing women from domestic chores were the rage. Women cheerfully chucked their irons. In fact, anyone who regularly used one was secretly looked upon with pity as uptight and old-fashioned. I inherited my grandmother's old iron, which I promptly stored in the back of my linen closet after I accidentally set its temperature too high and scorched a pair of slacks with it. Even in the 80s, when fashions changed and fabrics thankfully improved, I chose clothes that required dry cleaning. It was easy to send my ironing to the cleaners along with my suits. My old iron remained buried in the closet. I pulled it out only in dire emergencies. No one had ever done more than show me how to keep from injuring myself while using it. No matter how hard I worked at it, my efforts to produce wrinkle-free garments failed miserably. When we married, Paul contributed his own modern, gadget-laden iron to the clutter at the bottom of our closet. Marriage introduced me to new domestic dilemmas, white cotton shirts being among the most frustrating. They went to the cleaners with Paul's suits. Our cleaning bills soared as my confidence in my own competence dipped. Other blind people routinely pressed clothes. Why was I so incompetent? Was this like scuba diving or water skiing, something that just didn't suit my personal set of skills? Or was I somehow letting myself and other blind people down by not working hard enough to get it right? I pushed my doubts to the back of my mind. After all, I had a young baby and more than enough to do. Why add hours of ironing to my already crowded days? When our second child was born, the midwife ordered me to rest for at least a week. A close friend came over to give me a hand. Not knowing of my practice of sending Paul's shirts to the cleaners, she laundered them and dragged the ironing board out of hiding. She watched as I dug out the old iron. Then I went back to bed and left her to it. I knew she was very particular and would do as well as or better than the cleaner. "I hope you don't mind," she said as she hung up the finished shirts in our closet, "but I switched irons. The one you gave me wasn't working properly. My trusty iron, the one that had been with me since Grandma died and had moved with me to 4 states and 2 Canadian provinces, the only one I had ever used in my life, not working?" "That's too bad," I told my friend. "I guess nothing lasts forever. Maybe you'd better explain all the gadgets on Paul's iron and show me how it works. Not that I'll use it much anyway. Still, I should probably know how." I laid one of Paul's shirts on the ironing board and prepared to be embarrassed. She was a good friend. Still, I hated to show her how inept I really was. We went painstakingly through all of the controls and figured out how to mark the temperature. Then I braced myself for the usual frustration of feeling small wrinkles turn into seemingly permanent creases. But it didn't happen. The new iron glided smoothly over the cloth, and the wrinkles vanished. In the 16 years since that discovery, I've ironed countless shirts. My time per shirt has decreased from a painstaking 20 minutes to an efficient 5. I kept the old iron for several years as a backup, just in case. I hauled it out when our good iron malfunctioned and I needed to press a shirt before I had time to buy a new iron. It didn't work any better than it had before I became skilled at pressing shirts. I thought of Joan as I finally consigned that old clunker to the trash heap. She wasn't the only one who had mistakenly blamed blindness for what was really an equipment problem. Both of us had learned something about ironing things out.
13: Letting the world know that blindness is not the characteristic that holds us back. We're NFBRN, the National Federation of the Blind Radio Network.
15: The Spirit of the Journey, the Blind Driver Challenge, and the Direction of Our Movement by Mark A. Riccobono. There is a photo on the page, the caption, Mark Riccobono. From the editor, late Wednesday afternoon, July 6, Mark Riccobono, executive director of the NFB Jernigan Institute and the blind driver who made history at the Daytona International Speedway on January 29, 2011, came to the platform to place his accomplishment that day in perspective and challenge us all to continue our journey toward understandings of freedom and independence. This is what he said.
16: It has often been said that success is a journey, not a destination. Equally true is the observation that independence is a journey, not a destination. It is also worth noting that the essential element of the journey is the spirit with which the journey is undertaken. We in the National Federation of the Blind have undertaken a journey to expand the boundaries of independence. In the process, we've had to grapple with the evolution of our own philosophy about blindness and how it applies in the world around us. Without the journey, can the destination of independence ever be reached? With our experience, can we define the characteristics of that endpoint? Within our journey, have we arrived at our final stop? Over the 7 decades of the Federation, we have established an empowering philosophy that articulates what we know to be the truth about blindness. By putting that philosophy into training programs and testing the limits of our beliefs about blindness, we have created a tremendous knowledge base about the possibilities for our own future. That knowledge base has always included some fundamental and pragmatic notions about blindness. We said that with proper training and opportunity, the blind can compete on terms of equality with the sighted in any aspect of life. Except for driving a car, of course. we confidently declared that the average blind person is able to perform the average job in the average career or calling, assuming that it isn't driving a vehicle around. These are the things we said in the past, and they demonstrate our optimistic understanding of the possibilities and our pragmatism about the disadvantages of blindness. This is why some have felt the blind driver challenge is a misguided effort that runs counter to our philosophy about blindness. After all, we have achieved by finding alternatives to driving, and any difficulty we have had in this area is a mere inconvenience. Is independence a destination we have reached, or is there more to the spirit of the journey? What would happen if we drove beyond the comfortable zone where we believed our independence stopped? If we can begin to demonstrate that the practically impossible might practically be possible, it would shatter our understanding of the destination of independence and expand the limits to a new undefined place. The power in this idea has been observed throughout history, both within our movement and throughout society. Take, for example, the mathematical laws of motion and the formulation of the law of universal gravitation that Isaac Newton first codified in the 17th century. The Newtonian framework theorized that space and time are absolute, universal, and independent of motion of bodies in space. The science of centuries was constrained by Newtonian principles. Yet, Albert Einstein dared to be imaginative and conceived that there was an alternate way to perceive the possibilities of time and space. He dared to innovate even though there was virtually nobody who took his notion seriously. He went where his heart and mind took him, rather than choosing the dogmatic approach of his scientific colleagues. Einstein's persistence led to the establishment of the theory of relativity, founded on the idea that only relative motion can be measured. The consequences of this notion were profound and shattered the Newtonian conception of the world. Both space and time are no longer absolute. The same is true of the classical absolutes of blindness. We have been shattering well-established concepts of blindness for 7 decades. At the same time, we have been refining the newly established patterns that we have created. We began by teaching ourselves to have high expectations and to go beyond the false limits of the classical view of blindness. We quickly began testing our own assumptions and learned that our own perceptions also had limitations that might not be true. We learned that by challenging each other about our own independence, we would find new opportunities. This is the spirit of the journey. We took a major leap forward when we established formal training programs based on our understanding of blindness. This tested the limits of what we knew about blindness established a new confidence in our capacity to direct our own future, and created some vigorous dialogue about what it might mean. Those early students left the training programs and challenged the Federation's notion of independence. As those students grew into leadership in the Federation, they established new programs that taught others the confidence and skill to further test the limits, and more importantly, fueled the spirit of the journey. Each generation of the Federation has passed to the next an empowering understanding of blindness, as well as an obligation to keep pushing the limits. This is why, to keep faith with those who came before us, we imagined and built the NFB Jernigan Institute, the physical expression of our commitment to do the same for ourselves and future generations. We have also learned that the journey is not entirely defined by what we do. Society continues to evolve, and advances in technology have changed the means of interaction with everyday systems and with each other. The final destination has not been reached. We have been successful because we have embraced the spirit of the journey by testing the limits of our own independence within the evolving world around us. This is why we choose to undertake the development of technologies that have the potential to expand our independence beyond where we thought was possible. This is why we insist that technologies built today are built with access from the beginning. This is why we demand that the educational system be available to us to apply our unique talents to the acquisition of knowledge. This is why we are no longer willing to wait for others to get around to us. We know well the spirit of the journey, and we intend to participate fully and lead in the drive to the future. On January 29, I walked toward the starting line of the famed Daytona International Speedway. Surrounded by reporters, I shook hands with the president of the National Federation of the Blind and United States Congressman John Mica, who handed me a key. Nearby, a Ford Escape equipped with non-visual technologies was parked. At that moment, I believed myself to be a successful person who happened to be blind. I believed I understood the nature of independence. I believed that a defining aspect of my independence as a blind person was the degree to which I accepted the responsibility of being a driver rather than a passenger. Driver meant taking charge of my own life, internalizing the truth about blindness, and seeking the skills necessary for success. Later that day, driver had an expanded meaning in my life. I climbed into the vehicle, buckled my seatbelt, and attached the non-visual interfaces I would use to receive information I needed to drive the car through 1.5 miles of the road course. As I sat in the driver's seat, waiting for the green light to begin our historic drive, I knew that 10 minutes later, the world would be different. However, there were certain aspects of the experience that I hadn't anticipated. Chief among these was the stream of dialogue for days and weeks afterward about what Mark Riccobono, or if they were really intense, Mark Anthony Riccobono, did or did not do on the track at Daytona that sunny day in January. During the weeks after the drive at Daytona, I spent considerable

If this is so good, let's take it out on the street and test it. And Google is already developing an autonomous car. I have a lot more faith in Google's technology than I do in myself as a blind person. It was hard to read some of the correspondence and not respond. After all, I was the blind driver, and I could set the record straight about what happened on the track at Daytona. Many Federationists did respond, and they did so with very thoughtful articulations of independence and the spirit of our journey. There is something significant to be learned from the dialogue that persisted after our drive at Daytona. I do not mean the chatter from skeptics that never wanted us to succeed in the first place. These are the people who sit on the sidelines and criticize the work of the Federation without putting their energy into making progress with us. For that group, the criticism was about protecting their sideline status. When we actually did something they never believed we could do. They will continue to find fault with this and much of the rest of what we do because they fail to have the imagination and energy to engage with us in the journey, even though they will benefit from our efforts. I am thinking about the rest of us who have struggled to understand how this moment in history fits into our philosophy and shapes our progress. For us, this is a continuation of a conversation that we have been having for decades regarding the journey of independence. In fact, I believe that the current dialogue is a demonstration of the strength of our movement and the unity of our purpose. One of the compelling benefits of our blind driver demonstration is the wide reach of the media coverage and the positive image of blindness that's been distributed all over the world. The image of blindness that we have gotten into the mainstream this year is some of the best work we have ever done to shatter misconceptions about the capacity of blind people. While we have changed the perception of millions, at least causing them to pause and take notice, I would contend that the most significant lesson is the change in our own thinking about the limits of our independence and the direction of our future. I now have the distinction of being the blind driver. And I have read what has been suggested about the meaning of that drive at Daytona. I reject much that has been speculated about our work and our motives. I have been in the middle of the project, and I have a good sense of what is fact and what is fiction. So just to set the record straight, Mark Anthony Riccobono did drive a car on the track at Daytona. I sat in the driver's seat, pushed the accelerator, used the information from the gloves on my hands to make decisions about how to maneuver the car, and reacted to static and dynamic obstacles in the road. I observed the reaction of the vehicle to my movement of the steering wheel, made adjustments, and monitored the surrounding environment.

0: I drove the car safely while actively deciding to acknowledge or ignore spectators. This includes ignoring spectators who yelled out false directions in an effort to shake my confidence in myself and the technology that we had built. You've probably met some of these individuals when traveling on the streets of your local community. I felt great joy when I drove past the 400 members of the National Federation of the Blind who were cheering loudly as the car approached, and I applied the brake slightly and acknowledged the moment with the honk of the horn. I approached and successfully avoided boxes thrown out in front of the car. To avoid these boxes, I used new and old techniques that we have developed. The new non-visual interfaces were used to gather information needed to make adjustments to the car's direction. At the same time, I listened for the change in the tire noise caused by coming close to and moving past an obstacle. An old technique I learned from a blind cane travel instructor during training at the Colorado Center for the Blind. As I pushed on the accelerator and maneuvered the car past a van that was also driving on the track, I again honked the horn, but this time I didn't slow down. I carefully guided the car through an opening in a line of barrels, brought the car to a stop, and shifted into park. Throughout the entire experience, I sat in that car all alone. But when I was done, our journey of independence had a new direction. That drive did not make me more independent. That drive did not suddenly make it possible for thousands of blind people to achieve a higher level of independence. At least not immediately. However, that drive that we took together at Daytona is symbolic of the spirit of the journey that we have chosen to pursue. That drive shatters the comfortable understanding that we thought we had about our own independence, an independence that some thought was a destination. Our drive at Daytona injected uncertainty into our journey. An uncertainty that will challenge us and the rest of society. If the challenge is met with the spirit of the journey, we are certain to stretch our imaginations farther and venture forward on roads yet untested. I went through the same internal struggles regarding our blind driver project that have been expressed in conversations across the Federation over the past year. What does this mean? How does it fit into where we want to go? What will the outcome be? And how will it advance our work? If we stopped asking these questions, we would be neglecting the spirit of the journey and failing to keep faith with the Federationists who have made these questions possible. My understanding began to crystallize as I observed and participated in the testing of the blind driver technology. Dr. Maurer started the pattern of thought that brought life to the blind driver challenge. We began with hardly anybody believing that he was serious. When it came time to test the technology on the road, he was at the front of the line, prepared to test his own vision for the future. He was interested in what he could do with the technology, as well as what others could do with it. Dr. Maurer challenges us, but he also expects that we will challenge him. This is how we advance our movement. This example challenged us to work hard, ask hard questions, and urge the engineers to make changes based on our experience with the technology. Our progress was accelerated by the spirit of the journey we observed in Dr. Maurer's desire to test the limits of independence. While we started out believing that the destination was the goal, our blind driver work taught us the journey is the essential element of our organization. We understood this well. By the time we got to that cold day in January, when Anil Lewis and I told the engineers that it was time to get out of the car. I will never forget the feeling of that first drive with the radio on, the windows down, even though it was the middle of January, and nobody else in the car. It did not matter if there was a destination, a particular destination for that drive or any drive that has happened since. History may note that there was once a blind driver at Daytona, but if we continue to keep faith with the history of the Federation, the future record will mark that occasion as a first rather than an isolated incident, a beginning to a journey. Where do we want to go? Let the spirit of the journey guide us. The day after our drive at Daytona, my family and I prepared to go to breakfast. My son turned to me with love and sincerity and asked if I would be driving to breakfast today. I don't know when the next family road trip will happen with me behind the wheel. I do know that the blind driver challenge has taught us about the spirit of the journey more than anything else we have ever experienced. I do know that if we are not part of the team engineering tomorrow, then our participation in the future will be an afterthought. I do know well the faith we must keep with each other in continuing to challenge ourselves to find new heights of independence. And I have witnessed that same understanding in the correspondence that had come from Federationists during the time since that drive. My brothers and sisters, we have pledged to each other that we know who we are and we will never go back. Let us now also promise to drive forward to the future and pass on the spirit of the journey. Thank you.
1: 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Because low expectations create obstacles between blind people and our dreams. NFBRN, the National Federation of the Blind Radio Network.
2: 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I am Chris Danielson. I am not your usual host, but you have heard me before from time to time, and I am happy to be with you. And with me today, I have...
3: Hi, my name is Karen Anderson. It's a little strange to be on this side of the mic. I'm usually the producer of the podcast, and I get to be a co-host this month.
2: Yeah, exactly. So for those of you who didn't know, Karen is our social media coordinator and podcast producer extraordinaire, and she is here with us today. So Welcome, Karen. Thank you for joining me on this side of the mic.
3: Hey, thanks. I'm excited. And this is a really fun topic. This month's topic is sort of back to school.
2: Right.
3: And I'm really excited particularly to be on this episode because one of my many career paths that I had planned in my life was to be a teacher. And so this episode, we get to talk to a blind educator, right?
2: Exactly. We get to talk to an actual teacher who is blind. She is also a member of the National Federation of the Blind, wears many, many hats in the Federation. But her name is Kate Mendez, and she is a blind educator.
3: Cool. Let's go ahead and check out what she has to say about getting ready to go back to school and being a blind teacher.
2: I think y'all are really going to enjoy this. Kate has a lot of good things to say, so let's hear it. Hello, everyone. This is Chris Danielson, your humble correspondent with the Nation's Blind Podcast, and I am speaking with...
4: Hi, everybody. My name is Kate Mendez. I am a public school teacher in the New York City Public Schools. This will be my 15th year in the classroom. And I also serve as the president of the National Organization of Blind Educators, which is one of the divisions of the National Federation of the Blind.
2: So by definition, you

Check, check, check, check, check. One, two.

0: Excuse me.
1: No, too late. Oh, I'm starting in 7 seconds. I got no time.
2: The 2026 convention of the National Federation of the Blind is now in order. Welcome to Texas. What a great crowd. We got a busy morning ahead. If I could have your attention, please, before we get too much excitement underway. I'd like to have your attention because we'd like to begin our morning with an invocation. And for this, I call this the second Independence Day, you know, July 6th. For our invocation this morning, I would like to introduce a long-time member of our organization who has served in many capacities. I won't take the time to go through them all, but many of you know him. In August, he's launching a new career, one of his long-held dreams. He will begin an appointment as the interim senior minister of the Unitarian Universalist Congregation of Greater Traverse, Michigan. Yeah. He's tentatively scheduled to be ordained into the Unitarian Universalist ministry on October 31st of this year. And to our knowledge and records, he's likely the first totally blind person to ever be ordained into the ministry there. So please welcome from New Hampshire our friend Dan Fry.
3: Thank you, Mr. President. Will you please join me in a spirit of reflection or prayer? Spirit of life, spirit of love, spark of mystery and all that is holy. We gather in Austin, Texas today as the organized blind community in America and from around the world to engrave our policies, principles, and purposes on the soul of the residents of this country. Spirit of life and spirit of love, God and goddess of all names and no name at all, let us undertake this act of deliberation, this week of celebration, guided by the principles of the Unitarian Universalist Church and faith tradition, with love at the center of all that we do. Let us also remember the ever-important values of justice, equity, transformation, pluralism, interdependence, and generosity. These principles, these values, will hold us in good stead as we try and establish ourselves as an organization and a people who no longer are willing to be marginalized, but who are going to take advantage of the tools of social justice and let the world see that we have every intention to be a part of its activity in every way. Spirit of life and love, we find ourselves in this world at a time of considerable polarization. We ask that you place your sacred hand on the hearts and minds of those who have the ability to influence positive change, to lower the heat, to increase the civility, to extend greater love, justice, equity, and caring among us all. And finally, at the individual level, every person in this room has a story. Every person in this room has a grievance and grieves. Every person in this room has enjoyed successes and also experienced challenges. Be with us each on our own individual journeys, as we also recognize that we are an interdependent world where we acknowledge the inherent worth and dignity of all living things. Spirit of life, spirit of love, spark of mystery and all that is holy, help our president and our organizational leaders preside over another convention that tells the world that the organized blind have come to make a difference and to do it in a way that is respectful and mindful of the most important principles in the world, that things are done with love, compassion, kindness, and courtesy. Amen, ashe, and may it be so.
1: Thank you very much,
3: sir. Thank you, sir.
1: Yeah, great, great.
2: Thank you, Dan. How about a door prize?
0: Yeah, we got them. And, and Tricia is going to do the ones for here. I've got some for three people who are virtual participants as well.
2: That's the voice of Bennett Prowse.
0: That is me. Yes, I am. Sorry for your luck. No, we got some good prizes. We got a... The one for personal, we'll do this one first. Tricia, go ahead.
4: All right, everyone, we're going to go ahead and get started with an in-person door prize. So as a reminder...
2: That's Tricia Cole Carney, everybody.
4: Thank you, Mr. President. The first door prize... we will be giving out is for $100 from Virginia. And the number one rule for an in-person door prize is that you need to be in the room, not your affiliate president, not your best friend, not your service animal without you. You yourself need to be in the room. And so for our first door prize today, do we have a Kelly Coleman from... We got her. Congratulations, Kelly.
2: All right. Bennett, were you going to do any virtual?
0: Yeah, we're going to do these for the virtual folks. The next three names are, if you are listening to us, as you have to be in order to get a prize, you need to send a message to prize@nfb.org within 30 minutes using the secret word, I call it, for this round, and that is monarch is the secret word. Send it to prize@nfb.org. The first name is Kendra Shaver from Oregon. Then we've got Sylvia Vigil from Colorado and Amelia Rohim from Tennessee, and they all, if they all get in there, they'll get $50 each. Thanks.
2: All right. Thank you to our door prize team. We would now like to move to the next part of our opening ceremony, which is the presentation of colors, and that will be led by the president of our National Association of blind veterans from Arizona. Here's Roy Stinson.
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1: Parade pits! If you're able, please stand and join me in the Pledge of Allegiance. If you're able to stand. I pledge allegiance to the flag of the United States of America and to the Republic for which it stands, one nation, under God, indivisible, with liberty and justice for all. If you remain standing, we'd like to play for you the national anthem, which will be performed by Joe Jacinto from the great state of Arizona.

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Thank you. Color Guard Commander, dismiss the colors.

time coming up.

0: Thank you to our blinded veterans for getting us kicked off the right way. We will hear more from them in a little while. Before we continue with our opening ceremonies, I wanted to give our chairman of convention arrangements an opportunity to make a quick announcement. You know, there are some things that happen at these convention hotels once every 85 years or so. So we want to be prepared for the next once in 85 years situation. So here's John Berggren.
1: Good morning, everyone. How many of you were with us last year in general session? So you remember that the unexpected did happen? So with that in mind, I do want to point out our emergency exit options should a fire alarm go off while we're in general session.
0: If I could have your attention, please.
1: On either side of the room, there are three emergency stairwells in the hallways. In the back corners of the room, across the hotel foyer, there is also another stairwell on each end. These stairs will take you to, they will all take you to the outside, onto the sidewalk. So in the event of an alarm, folks should proceed calmly, but as quickly as the crowds permit, to one of those stairwells to head down to the first floor and out of the building. Now that we've had this conversation, we won't need these stairs. I would like to point out that all of these stairs, the three sets on either side of the ballroom and the two in the back corners of the ballroom, all of these stairs also go to the other meeting levels. When we adjourn at lunchtime today, if you'd like to avoid the long lines at the elevators or escalators, and you're feeling adventurous, feel free to take one of those stairwells. They will take you to your next meeting or to your lunch. And that will be an option, of course, all week. So I encourage you to take advantage of those stairs to expedite your movement between floors. Thank you, Mr. President.
0: Thank you, John. Just a reminder to any veterans in the room, we're going to have our celebration of veterans very soon. If you come to the stage, to your left side of the stage, we'd love you, any veteran who's here, to be part of our celebration in a little while. Please come to the left side of the stage. I have an announcement here from Dave Hyde, who says that a banquet ticket and a room key was found in the presidential suite. If you come by room 3401, the presidential suite, and you can identify the room, you can get the key and the banquet ticket back. We also have an announcement from Francisco Chang, who says, please stop by the Give 25 table in the back of the room to pick up your Dream Maker Circle ribbon if you are a member of the Dream Maker Circle. All right, with that, I would now like to move to our opening ceremonies where we're going to keep NFB growing. And one of the best people that I know that keeps NFB growing is our president of the National Federation of the Blind of Texas. She also serves as our national treasurer. I'm really honored to call her a good friend. Here's the Texas own Norma Crosby.

0: So before I actually start my remarks, I'm going to say something. A friend of mine said that years ago. Before I start talking, I've got something to say. I actually, as I often do, yesterday forgot to make an announcement about something that's going on today. If you read the May issue of the Braille Monitor, you know that I challenged people to bring their best Western wear today, to dress up like a Texan. And I said that if people wanted to take up that challenge, that they could let us know that they would do that, and they could have the possibility, if they were the best dressed Texas wannabe, that they could possibly win $100. So I don't know if you guys read the May issue of the Braille Monitor, but if you did, I'm going to quickly tell you how it's going to work. If you took the challenge, come sometime today to the Texas delegation, and I'll give you a phone number where you can text a selfie or a photo that someone else takes of you. And we have a super expert panel of judges over in the Texas delegation who are going to decide the winner. So there you go. That's my announcement. So good morning, everyone. I want to begin by welcoming you home, both to Texas and to our community. If you've been here before, I'm sure you're just as glad to be back here as we are to have you. If you haven't been here before, I'm sure you are getting a taste of what it's like to become a part of our community and to be a part of the Federation family. In 1940, Jacobus Ten Broeck and other blind people from across the country made their way to Wilkes-Barre, Pennsylvania, and created an upstart organization that had the audacity to believe that blind people could and should make their own decisions about living the life they wanted to live, as opposed to the life that others had in mind for them. We are still a part of that movement today. We're still the National Federation of the Blind. We have lots of work to do this week. It's still a battle every day to get across to everyone that blind people can make our own choices and make our own decisions. It's not easy to do the work that we do, but it's fulfilling. And we, together, today and throughout this week, will work hard at making the changes that we want to see. Because if we don't, we lose, and losing is not an option for this organization. So I want you to join me this week as we work hard together through resolutions, through the presidential report that I know is going to be so awesome this afternoon, and through all the future opportunities that we're going to create together. But before we start that hard work, the first thing we're going to do this morning is we're going to celebrate. Today we have the honor of being joined by the Blue Mist Band. The Blue Mist Band is led and mostly made up of people from our own community, because this is an immersive opportunity this week. It's the week of the year that everything is all about us. So I'm not going to spend a lot more time talking to you. We're going to get to the celebrating. So Robert, take it away.
1: All right. What's up, everybody? Get those hands together. Let's do this. Come on.

0: right. 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Come on and celebrate.
1: It's all right.
0: Have a good time. 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
1: 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Not one of those songs was chosen accidentally. We know that together, if I need to lean on you, you'll be there for me and you'll stand by me. We know that we'll find out what's going on and that if we don't like what's going on, a change is going to come. And best of all, we know that we have one another's backs no matter what. And Mr. President, with all those things in mind and with all the hard work we have to do this week, this convention is now signed, sealed, and delivered to you.
2: All right. Thank you. Thank you. All right. Thank you to our Texas affiliate. We're going to continue with our celebrations and invite the president of our National Association of Blinded Veterans back up here for our celebration of freedom.
3: It's hard. Signed, sealed, and delivered. I'm yours. Good morning once again. My name is Roy Stinson and I am from the great state of Arizona. Gunnery Sergeant, United States Marine Corps.
4: But there's stairs right here.
3: Freedom. Once I was asked one time if I had to do it all over again and join the Marine Corps, and I said, well, let me think about it for just about a millisecond. And I said, where do I sign? This was after I was determined to be legally blind and had to leave. But I'm still serving. In our division, the Blind Veterans Division, our credo is blind veterans serving blind veterans. Ooh. USA, USA, we hold these truths to be self-evident that all men and women are created equal and are endowed by their Creator with certain unalienable rights. And among those rights are life, liberty, and the pursuit of happiness. In all of the wars fought in this country, they were fought in the name of freedom, beginning with the Revolutionary War. and we say all gave some, and then again, some gave all. We also say we fought these wars unselfishly for all men, no matter what your color or creed or your religion. All these men and women fought and served our country honorably, and some are still there, are still serving today. No one made us do it, and we come from all walks of life. But we are one United States military fighting force. Defenders of freedom. Defenders of freedom and our American way of life. I've been all over the world. I've lived in several different countries. But there's nothing like the USA. Can you join me and say there's nothing like the USA? I don't care what it looks like on the surface, but I always want to come back home. At this time, one last call for any veterans, past and present, please come to the stage so we can acknowledge you. Is it? Yes. Name, rank. We don't want your serial number.
5: Vernon Humphrey, retired Master Sergeant, United States Army Medical Corps, Columbus, Georgia.
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6: Jim Jonas, United States Marine Corps from Rochester, New York.
3: 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I know we're excited about these guys, but hold your applause to the end. Thank you.
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9: Joel Johnson, three branches, Marine Corps, Illinois National Guard, currently serving as a Master Sergeant in the Army Reserve.
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10: 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David Hutchins, Clifton J. Hutchins, United States Navy Petty Officer, First Class, retired, San Diego, California.
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22: I'm Sergeant Kenneth Robinson, United States Army, retired, 1981 to 2004. I represent the great state of Pennsylvania.
23: Vernon Richmond, United States Army, Sergeant, combat soldier. In North Carolina, I'm known as the train killer.
24: You're the train killer, yeah, I've been hearing about.
25: Lee C. Martin, United States Army, great state of Indiana.
26: I'm Carl Vanderwilt, U.S. Army Field Artillery, I guess Illinois and Iowa.
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28: Annie Asher from the good old state of Virginia, on the Women's Corps in 1969.
29: John L. Carter, Sumter, South Carolina, United States Marine Corps.
14: Judy Clark, U.S. Air Force, retired Senior Master Sergeant, Arizona.
30: Sergeant Diaz Rodriguez Roberto, retired combat veteran, U.S. Army, 2009 to 2019, from Puerto Rico.
3: And my name is Roy Stinson, Gunnery Sergeant, United States Marine Corps, Arizona.

0: I'd like to present to, I almost call you Dr. Riccobono. Mr. Riccobono, Vietnam Service Medal. This is from my era of fighting. I was in Vietnam, Cuba, and so it says, to those that went, to those that are there still, to those who have returned, and to those that never will. It gets me every time. So on behalf of the National Association of Blind Veterans, Mr. Riccobono.
1: Thank you, sir. Thank you. Appreciate it. Where's your hand? Thank you.
2: This is for your colleague.
1: Thank you.
0: Thank you to all these veterans. Thank you. Thank you. Thank you from the bottom of my heart.
1: Let's hear it for our veterans. I don't know why the new door prize folks can't ever give us a door prize.
3: I don't know how we follow that wonderful presentation, but Tricia, go ahead and give a good prize away for that.
4: All right. Since we're feeling so inspired being together here with our Federation family, let's give away a hat that says Live the Life You Want in Braille and in print, along with $50 from North Carolina. And that goes to Elizabeth Ann Johnson of Cambridge, Massachusetts.
3: Okay, we see her. And I have three names here from the virtual folks, too, that get, if they can send an email to prize@nfb.org and use this crew word of archives, you'll get $40. It looks like Deb Reed from Connecticut. Some of these are a little hard to read, but anyway, Cheryl Orcus from Wisconsin, Mr. President. And the final one is from Taylor Durrett from Texas.
1: Archives is the key word. All right, we have a couple of announcements, and then we're going to get ready for our roll call of states. Did everybody get a wristband? No, you didn't get a wristband. Well, you must not have registered. If you registered, you should have got a wristband. You should go by and get one. But it says, you know, keep NFB weird. So just to let you all know, we're not going to start with A in the roll call. So before we have a couple of quick announcements, I'd like to tell our delegates where the microphones are in the aisle. You might want to know. There are six aisles front to back in this room, and there is one aisle that cuts through the center from right to left. All of these instructions are from your perspective, delegates. So there is a microphone by Idaho on the left side of the aisle. All of the microphones are on the cross aisle, the big cross aisle across the room, on the side of the room away from the stage. So there's a microphone by Idaho on the left side of that aisle. There is a microphone by Maryland on the left side of the aisle. It's actually halfway through the Maryland delegation or so, halfway back. There is a microphone by Puerto Rico on the right side of the aisle. On the right side of the aisle. And there's a microphone on the right side of the aisle by, well, I'll just say the Texas half of the room. How about that? So, Idaho, Maryland, Puerto Rico, and Texas is where the microphones are. Now for an announcement, let's go to Qualeek Ford.
5: Good morning, everyone. I am super excited to talk to you about Give 25. No. Guys, you must not have heard me. I said I'm excited to talk to you about Give 25. So we are currently in the midst of our Give 25 campaign. You're all here because you know the importance of the National Federation of the Blind, or you're learning about the importance of the National Federation of the Blind. And we need to keep NFB advancing. So to do that, I need you to do me a small favor. Just a small one. First, I need you to give 25. I need you to donate $25 or more. We always take more. 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But even more important, maybe even more important, I need you to become connectors. How many of the people like the game Connect Four? Yeah, okay. So it's your opportunity to play Connect Four by getting four people to put your name in the box of the form and make yourself a connector. If you get four people to put your name in the box when they fill out the form and donate, then you will be put into a drawing for a Braille Note Evolve. But you have to act fast. We will be... you have to make sure that you do this by tomorrow at 5 p.m. Also, if you give 25 yourself, you will automatically be put into a drawing for each donation to either win $2,000, which, you know, cool. Or, hear me out, you can have a fully paid trip to next year's national convention. So please give 25. We have our table outside of the room. Give 25 table. I know I already gave an announcement earlier. So you have questions. I'll be there this afternoon. But there's people there this morning. And please note, the NFB, we are doing so much work, from our building in Baltimore to the programs that we run to the first-timers that we invite to this convention and pay for people to attend. And I would be remiss if I didn't say for myself, I mean, this organization has given me so much. This is my first opportunity to stand and, well, I'm sitting, but sit in front of you all at the general sessions, and I am so honored. So please give others the opportunity to experience the wonderful work that NFB, that we are doing. Thank you.
1: Thank you, Quali. We are ready for the roll call of stakes.

0: Virginia and Washington get to a microphone. Delegates, as a reminder, we will want you to introduce yourselves. We will want to know who is the delegate, who is the alternate delegate for your affiliate. We will want to know who is serving on the nominating committee. If you know when your next convention is, we would like to know that. Let me make sure my note takers are in. You ready to take notes? Okay. And we would start with Wyoming, but I believe we do not have a delegate from Wyoming at this convention. So hopefully next year. So to start the roll call of states, we will begin with Wisconsin.
1: Good morning, President Riccobono and fellow Federationists from the Badger State. You know, since I became president, I always am either first or last in this roll call of states, and each one I'm learning presents its own challenges and opportunities. But today I will start by letting you know that I am Ben Dallin. I serve as president of the National Federation of the Blind of Wisconsin, home of the NL Central Champ Division Leaders, Milwaukee Brewers. Sorry, Cubs fans, not sorry. Home of, former home but native state of President and First Lady Mark and Melissa Riccobono. And we've got the best cheese and ice cream and dairy products and cranberries and other assorted things in the country. Thank you. I will serve as the delegate. I am the delegate from Wisconsin. Denise Charlier is our alternate delegate. I will serve on the nominating committee. I'd also like to point out we are the home of Bennett Lehman, scholarship finalist for 2026, one of our 30 scholarship finalists. We also have with us our state scholarship winner, Maya McWhirter, and many others, including Maria Garica, our KJ winner, scholarship winner, first-time attendee this year. We've got a lot of things going on. We are on the move in Wisconsin. Our next convention has not yet been scheduled, but it's well underway. It will be occurring in the spring of 2027. I think that's everything you need from me, but thank you. It's great to be here and welcome you all to the convention and to this roll call of states.
0: Thank you, Wisconsin. West Virginia.
2: Okay.
3: Good morning, everybody. How are we doing? This is Ahmad Shafi, the president of the West Virginia affiliates. I am serving as the delegate this year. Our alternate delegate is Garrett Harris, and I will also be serving on the nominating committee. We're from the Great Mountain State. We have had a lot of things going on recently. We have a big lawsuit, that's our lawsuit, the NFB. So I encourage you all to, you know, look into it and be educated. We have those two students with us here this evening. And we have had an opportunity to get back to helping students with their IEPs. We've grown quite a bit. Both our members at large chapter and our Sightless Workers Guild chapter have grown about double their size recently with their active members. So we've been really excited to get these new members filtered in and involved with the national organization. Our convention this year is going to be October 9th to the 11th in South Charleston, West Virginia at the Holiday Inn, and we do not yet have a national rep.
0: Thank you very much, West Virginia. Will Virginia, Vermont, and Utah please get to the microphone? Washington.
4: Good morning, my Federation family. I am Marcy Carpenter, president of the National Federation of the Blind of Washington. And we'll keep on fighting till the end. We are the champions. We are the champions. No time for losers, 'cause we are the champions of the world. Go Seahawks! I am the delegate for Washington. Chris Kolkoff is our alternate delegate. We have not one, not two, but three scholarship finalists. Jen Hahn, Amelia Lang, and the Tenbrook Fellow, Natalie Charbonneau. We also have a teacher tomorrow, Libby Ellis, with us. Our next convention will be February 25th through the 28th, 2027, at the DoubleTree Hotel at SeaTac. And we do not have a national representative yet. Come by our table at F20 and get in on our 50-50 drawing. Thank you very much.
0: Thank you very much, Washington. I got in on the raffle yesterday, so I'm good. Virginia.
5: Greetings from Virginia. I'm Tracy Sofrango, president of the National Federation of the Blind of Virginia. We are thrilled to share what's going on in Virginia and what the excitement is going on in a game of numbers. So we had 70 seniors participate in our Silver Bells program, an enrichment program for seniors to learn blindness 101 skills. Many of them are here with us today, as well as multiple members of our staff on that team. Next, we have 29 people participating in our students, participating in our pre-employment transition program, Project Rise. Six of those participants are here with us today, along with three of the staff members, led by our first vice president and program coordinator, Joe Orozco. We have a variety of people, we had 10 students in our recently completed Bell Academy. We have six staff members from the Virginia Rehab Center for the Blind and Vision Impaired, led by Center Director Melody Roan, here with us at convention. We have a number of individuals who are in the Teachers of Tomorrow program. Three Teachers of Tomorrow. I'm thrilled to share that Erin McCormick, Hannah Geller, and Kelly Smith are our Teachers of Tomorrow. The National Scholarship Program. Virginia had, when we were doing the interviews, we had actually three scholarship finalists. Jen Hahn picked up and moved from Virginia to Washington. Marcy Stoller, I think it must be the wonderful singing that yielded that result. But in addition, Laquan Johnson and Stormy Odom. We have one participant in the KJLSP program, Kenneth Journey Leadership and Service Program, Kinshuk Tella. We have 18 first-timers here at convention, which is a phenomenal thing, many of whom are, set of whom are supported by our Virginia community as part of our McDonald Fellowship or through Kenneth Jernigan Scholarships. I am the delegate. Joe Orozco is the alternate. we have a one. I will serve at the nominating committee, and we have a state convention coming up October 22nd through 25 at the Crown Plaza, Dulles Airport in Herndon, Virginia. There has not been a national rep assigned, and we are so excited to welcome all of you to join us in Virginia and be part of the vibe. Thank you.
6: Okay. Thank you, Virginia. Vermont.
7: Good morning from the Green Mountain State, home of Champ, the lake monster, who with this heat wave may be exposed soon. I am pleased to announce I am not the lone Vermonter this year. I have a first-timer, Miles Rolfe, who has joined me, and a new member of my affiliate. I am the delegate, Susan Bellamer. I have no alternate, and I will be part of the nominating committee.
6: Do you have a future convention or no?
7: Our next convention will be April 10th, 2027 in the city of Rutland.
6: Thank you very much. Vermont, will Texas, Tennessee, and South Dakota please move to a microphone? Utah.

0: did a successful bell academy where we had 15 bell ringers, and I've got a couple of bell professors and Tina Reisner and Melissa Heck here as well. So pretty excited about those two programs. Excited to report that Zachary Ledford is a scholarship finalist and a Ten Brook Fellow. Very proud of Zachary Ledford, also the first vice president of NABS now. So, excited to have Willie Black here, who's a member of the Merchants Division. And I'm very excited to report that Ron and Jan Gardner are back here with us this year. So wonderful to have them here in Utah. Utah, Salt Lake City, in 2034 will be hosting the Winter Olympics. So we are going to have a revamped convention center and a brand new luxury giant hotel. So I think after we go to Louisiana and New Orleans, we should come to Utah for a national convention. I will serve as the delegate. Mark Turley will serve as the alternate delegate. I will serve on the nominating committee. Our convention will be in the spring of 2027. We're still finalizing details. Thank you very much, sir.
1: Thank you, Utah. We will now move to Texas.
2: I tell them to be quiet, but they won't do it. Yeah. Y'all are using up my time. I try to get them to be quiet, but they won't do it. So I'm proud to say that we have about 24, 25 people from our Chris Cole Rehab Center here, students. We also have quite a number of staff from the center as well, so we're happy to have all of them here. We also have staff from outlying areas. I think there are about 30 other staff from our rehab agency. We have 30 other rehab agency customers with us besides the Chris Cole people. So we're really proud of working with our rehab agency and having them help to allow their people to come here and see what it really means to be blind. we also have, Colorado says we have 2.5 scholarship winners, but we have 3. So we have Mohammed Sahib, Nick Oliver, and Andrea Hernandez. We have 9, I think it is, Jernigan Scholarship recipients. So getting new people here is critical, and we're happy and appreciative of having that many. We also have 2 teachers of tomorrow, Brandy Perkins and Alexandra Sykes. So I'm probably missing some numbers because there's just so many of them. that I'm sure I missed somebody, and I apologize. But I am the delegate. Raul Gallegos is serving as our alternate delegate. Oh, popular. I will serve on the nominating committee. Our convention is November 5 through the 8th in San Antonio, Texas, at the Marriott. So everyone's invited. Maybe we'll take y'all to church again.
1: Thank you very much, Texas. Tennessee.
3: I have to readjust this microphone just a little bit. I am from Tennessee. That is the home of the real UT. University of Tennessee, I think we're playing this year, so it'll be on. I was very much tempted to sing Live the Life You Want, but I'm not going to do it because the band this morning did such a great job. Give them a hand.

0: So we have a teacher tomorrow, Melinda Lance. And we are sharing a scholarship winner with California, Kyler Brown. Very glad that she is here. So I will be, oh, I just got collided with. Hold on just a second. I will be the delegate. The alternate delegate will be Christina Clift. I will be serving on the nominating committee. Our state convention will be in Nashville, Tennessee, at the Inn at Opryland Hotel. And it's going to be live. We've got Tom Page. We'll probably be doing some music there. So if you want to come on out, we got a party bus going to Broadway. But I think that covers everything. I hope everyone has a great convention. We do have Coast to Coast going on, and we have an at-large chapter that's going to be going from one end of the state to the other. So that should be fun. Thank you very much.
1: Thank you, Tennessee. South Carolina, Rhode Island, and Puerto Rico, please move to the microphones. South Dakota.
2: Hi, everyone. I'm Izzy, the National Federation of South Dakota. Sorry about that. President, I will be the delegate. Paul Keenis is here with me. He will be the alternate. I will be on the nominating committee. Our next state convention is in April of 2027. It will be in Brookings. A couple of things that South Dakota is working on. July 15th, we have a training seminar with the Sheriff's Department on how to interact with the blind community. July 18th, we have STEM to You. And sometime in August or September, we have a town hall meeting with our current sitting senator, Senator Rounds, and everybody running against him to come and listen to the blind community. That is all from South Dakota.
1: Thank you very much, South Dakota. South Carolina. South Carolina, we don't hear you. The mic should be on.
3: Hello, test, test.
1: There we go. There we go.
3: All right. I was following Linda Melendez around, and I was the wrong place in the line. I have enjoyed teasing Linda during this convention. I am Marty McKenzie, the current president of the National Federation of the Blind of South Carolina. Thank you. I didn't ask them to be quiet, Norma. So we have in our state the famed Dawn Staley, who is so well known for her coaching ability in women's basketball at the University of South Carolina. We won't talk about the one in the upstate. Okay, so there's that. We have with us seven students in successful transitions that are participating in our career quest. So we're excited to have them. We have several staff members from successful transitions. And the assistant director of successful transitions, Andrew Adams, is concluding his Kenneth Jernigan Leadership in Service program. So we're excited about that. We have three Kenneth Jernigan scholarship winners that are first-time attendees this year. We're thrilled about that. Our convention will be held August 13th through the 16th, 2026, at the Doubletree by Hilton on Moose River Road in Columbia, South Carolina. Sean Calloway is our national representative from the District of Columbia. It turns out that we appear to be the first convention after the national convention, and I'm always asking President Rick Abono for a national rep before he's ready to assign a national rep. So learning that rhythm of how it all works together. The alternate delegate is the wonderful and lovely Valerie Warrington. Many of you know her. I will serve on the nominating committee, and I believe that is everything you needed.
1: Thank you very much, South Carolina. Rhode Island.
4: Good morning, Mr. President and Federation family. This is Grace Pyers. I serve as president of the National Federation of the Blind of Rhode Island. They're distracting me. This year we have a teacher of tomorrow in our delegation, Danny Patch. We have one first-timer, and we have a total of 7 in our delegation. Our convention, it will be October 2nd and 3rd at the Crown Plaza Hotel in Warwick. We do not have a representative assigned. I will serve as delegate. Janaea Smith will serve as alternate delegate, and I will also serve in the nominating committee. Thank you.
1: Thank you very much, Rhode Island. Will Pennsylvania, Oregon, and Oklahoma please get to the microphones? Puerto Rico.
5: Good morning, President Rick Abono and our Federation family. My name is Aleida Santos, the proud president of the NFB of Puerto Rico. This year, we're happy to have here one student finalist, Raisa Rondon. Also 2 first-timers and 1 Kenneth Jernigan scholarship recipient, Danny Santos. And also a member of this year's Kenneth Jernigan Leadership in Service Program, Kemuel Perez. Our next convention will be December 11th to the 13th in the Perla del Sur Ponce Aloft Hotel. We don't have a national representative assigned yet. I am the delegate. Barbara Linares is our alternate delegate, and I'll be serving in the nominating committee. Thank you.
1: Thank you, Puerto Rico. Pennsylvania.
6: Good morning, President Rick Abono and Federation family. Pennsylvania is so proud to be not only the birthplace of this great nation, but the birthplace of the National Federation of the Blind. My name is Lynn Heights. I'm president of the NFB of Pennsylvania. I will be the delegate. David Goldstein will be the alternate delegate. I will serve on the nominating committee. We also want to celebrate Julian Salicki, our national scholarship finalist. Our state convention will be in Chocolate Town in Hershey, Pennsylvania, at the Hershey Lodge, November 5th to November 8th. We do not have a national representative. Thank you so much.
1: Thank you very much, Pennsylvania. Oregon.
7: Hold on, Stephanie. Here. Right here. Come here, Stephanie. Back here.
8: Hello, everyone.
7: Hello, everyone. Oh, right there. Oh, can't find it. Sorry, couldn't find the mic for a second. So I'm Stephanie McGarry. I am the president of the National Federation of the Blind of Oregon. Yes, We do have our cheese back in this year. So if any of you guys would like to come purchase it, we would gladly accept that. So thank you. We have two first-time people with us, Kenneth Jernigan Scholarship winners. I am the delegate. Joy Relton is the alternate delegate. I will be serving on the nominating committee. Our convention, state convention, will be October 30th through November 1st in Beaverton, Oregon at the Hilton Garden Inn. Thank you.
1: Thank you, Oregon, and thank you again for your generosity. Will Ohio, North Dakota, and North Carolina please get to the microphones? Oklahoma.
8: Good morning, my Federation family. I am Audrey T. Farnham, President of the National Federation of the Blind of Oklahoma. Greetings from the Sooner State. I will be serving as the delegate. Leah Campbell will be serving as the alternate delegate. I will serve on the nominating committee, and our convention will be April 29th to May 1st, 2027 in Tulsa, Oklahoma. Thank you, sir.
1: Thank you, Oklahoma. Ohio.
9: Good morning, President Riccobono and fellow Federationists. My name is Richard Payne. I'm the President of the National Federation of the Blind for the great state of Ohio. We're excited to be here. I got to first get on to one of the board members because I know that the biggest name in free agency is LeBron James. But Mr. Callaway, I don't think he's coming to Washington. But President Riccobono, I am the delegate. Suzanne Turner will be the alternate delegate. I will serve on the nominating committee. We have 10 first times here at this convention. We have 3 KJ scholarship winners. We also have the most recent winner of the Braille Readers or Leaders in Mackenzie Love. I would like to say thank you to Tracy for trying to steal Kenchuck, even though he has moved to Virginia. But Kenchuck Teller is from Ohio, sir. Our convention will be held November the 5th, 6th, and 7th, and 8th of this year. It will be at the University of Dayton Marriott, and we do not have, as of yet, a national rep, sir.
1: Thank you very much, Ohio. North Dakota.
10: Hello, Federation family. I'm Angelita Martinez, president of the North Dakota affiliate. I am the delegate. We have no alternate. I will be serving on the nominating committee. Our next convention will be November 13th and 14th of this year in Grand Forks. Thank you.
1: Thank you very much, North Dakota. Will New York, New Mexico, New Jersey, and New Hampshire please get to microphones? North Carolina.
11: We are in the house. Thank you so much, President Riccobono, for all that you do. And hello, my Federation family. And you know what? We're growing every year. I'm excited. I am Sharon Weddington, the President of North Carolina, and I will be serving as our delegate. Our alternate is Gloria Thomas, one of our board members. I will be serving on the nominating committee, and our convention will be September 17 through 20 at the Sheraton Four Seasons in Greensboro, North Carolina. We do not have a rep assigned to us yet, but we would like to have it pretty soon.
1: All right. Thank you, North Carolina. New York.
7: So if you guys weren't aware, there is a dance to get to the mic. It's called To Your Right, To Your Right. There's the mic. My name is Aubrey Bird. I am the president of the New York State affiliate of the National Federation of the Blind. We have not one, but two scholarship winners, although we are having to share. So Laquan Johnson, we are sharing you with Tracy, since you're originally from New York. And we just recently found out we're so happy about Sherry Scott Bianco. I took Italian, so I keep wanting to call you Sherry Scott White, but that Bianco is white in Italian. So glad to hear you'll be going to NYU. Congratulations. They're very happy about NYU. Like to congratulate Candace Attrill, who was selected to participate in the IEP Advocate Program. Also like to congratulate not one but two teachers of tomorrow. We have with us Lynn Colburn and Rachel Bodek. I fear that if I do not mention the New York Knicks, that are... Oh, boy. That if I fail to mention the New York Knicks, we may lose both our New York City chapters by the time I step away from this mic. Therefore, I have now mentioned the Knicks. I hope you're all thrilled.
1: What about the Knicks?
7: Oh, no.
1: I mean, if you're going to mention it, you know.
7: So everyone who knows me knows I'm into the performing arts. I'm not all about the sports ball. But, okay, then.
1: All right, well, move on. Go ahead.
7: Yeah, that was what I was trying to do. Okay. Because I've been asked by no fewer than a dozen people, we do have T-shirts this year at F3. But also, a lot of our wonderful affiliates in the F block are getting missed. It's right by the exit. Please see all the affiliates, not just us. I will be serving as the delegate this year, and Rashida Bunting will serve as our alternate. I will be serving on the nominating committee, and our convention will take place with a travel seminar on the 12th and the rest of the convention the 13th through 15th of November in Brooklyn, New York.
1: Okay, I'm out of here. Thank you very much, New York. Just want to say I appreciate all of our delegates moving quickly. It's much appreciated. New Mexico.
12: Wow, I think I can actually hear them this year. Good morning, Federation family. My name is Tara Chavez. I have the pleasure of serving as the president of the National Federation of the Blind of New Mexico, also known as the Land of Enchantment or Entrapment, depending on how you look at it or who comes back. I will serve as the delegate. Frank Maestas will serve as our alternate delegate. I will serve on the nominating committee. And our state convention, celebrating 70 years of advocacy and community, will take place October 22nd through the 25th. In Albuquerque at the Sheraton Uptown Hotel, Albuquerque. Very original, right? just a couple highlights. We do have in our delegation this year our Executive Director of the New Mexico Commission for the Blind, Mr. Greg Trapp. In addition, we also have the Center Director of our Orientation Center, Jamie Simpson, and two of her staff, and one student, who I believe is a first-timer to this convention. We We also have a couple of other first-timers to this convention, so I want to extend a welcome to them. We have two Teachers of Tomorrow, Jenny Lee Charlie and Jasmine Brown. They are also first-time convention attendees, so we're very proud of that. just a couple of quick highlights. We just finished our Bell Academy. We had four bell ringers this year. And July 25th, we will host our first ever STEM to You in Albuquerque. We're super excited. So, and I think I covered everyone. So thank you so much. Looking forward to the rest of the week.
1: Thank you, New Mexico. New Jersey.
13: So I am recovering from being thrown under the bus by South Carolina, so if you can give me a couple of minutes for that. He'll pay for that. My name is Linda Melendez. I proudly serve as the president of the National Federation of Blind of New Jersey. And I want to say we are the home state where the 2026 NBA New York Knickerbockers MVP Jalen Bronson is from, as well as his teammate Carl Anthony Towns. Go Knicks. Thank you, San Antonio, Texas, for flying our flag. I also want to say that we have one KJ winner, Lillian Rivera, who is joining us. Thank you so much, Lillian. I also want to say that this year, for the first time, a blindness organization exhibited at the New Jersey League of Municipalities Convention, where it's the largest gathering of state, county, and local aid officials and in this state, and we raised awareness for blindness and low vision people amongst thousands of attendees. We also joined the Center for Not-for-Profits and attended several outreach events. One of those events was the Abilities Expo, where they had been lacking in blindness organizations, and they've asked the NFB of New Jersey to be a blindness ambassador for their future conventions. I would also like to give a shout-out to Clark King, our newly legislative director, who has helped step up our federal and state legislation games. We have also created a standardized outreach program so that we can present the same information across the state with a handout to all of our state agency support groups in the hopes of increasing membership. I represented New Jersey as the blindness community at several testimonies in Trenton in favor of Waymo. So. We have started a North Jersey Shore group, and after this convention, we will be holding an open house in the hopes of building the sixth chapter for the North Jersey Shore region of the Garden State. I'm almost done. Hold on, President Riccobono. using social media and methods, and other methods, we helped preserve 68 jobs from the CBVI when their income... Yeah. The incoming DHS team had demanded the resignation of 68 TVIs and O&M instructors, not realizing the schooling that goes behind this and the effect it would have on not only our state but across the country. And I'm proud to say that Chris Danielson helped us form an article in the April Brill Monitor, and we saved 68 blind jobs. I would also like to thank my board of directors, my leaders, and all of my active current dues-paying members for having boots on the ground, changing what it means, and growing the affiliate in the state of New Jersey. Much time is being spent on preparing for our Jubilee 50th Anniversary State Convention. Our theme is Live the Life You Want, Stronger Together, 50 Years of Progress and Possibilities. Of course, it's long. You would not expect anything less from Linda. It's going to be held October 21st through October 25th at the Tropicana Hotel in, yeah, people, Atlantic City. Okay. We do not have a national rep, And in honor of this milestone jubilee, I know you're tired of hearing this, President Riccobono, we are requesting you, President Riccobono, as our national rep. I will be serving on, I am the delegate. Leah Stone is our alternate delegate. And I will be serving on the nominating committee. And finally, as a breast cancer survivor, I really encourage everybody to go for their recommended preventive screening test, because early detection means the difference between life and death, and we want to live the lives we want. Thank you. That's my report.
1: Thank you, New Jersey. It's an honor to be invited to your convention, especially as a guy in my 40s, you know. We can switch to the beginning of the alphabet. No, I won't.
14: Don't do that, President Riccobono.
1: Will Nevada, Nebraska, and Montana please get to the mic? When are we going to have a door prize anyway?
15: You want one now?
1: It seems like we should.
14: How about we let New Hampshire finish?
16: All right. In honor of our roll call of states, let's do $50. And we'll also throw in another Live the Life You Want hat that has Braille and print. So do we have a Robert Birdman of Waikalua, Hawaii? You got it? Can you stand up and wave your hands around?
15: Be sure to stand up and wave.
16: All right, we got him. Congratulations.
1: All right. Do you have a virtual too or no?
15: Okay, yeah, we have virtual. I thought we could do it next time. But this is fine. We got $30 for three different people here. If you have the name here, you can just go with the prize at nfb.org within 30 minutes of hearing your name, and you will get $30. And the first name is James O'Neill of Pennsylvania, and you use the word membership, which is a great time for this one, membership, for the $30 if you send that email to us. $30 to Juan Mendoza of California, and membership is the word you use. And $30 goes to Jessica Stover of Ohio. Just remember the membership.
1: All right. Thank you. New Hampshire.
17: Hello. My name is Deanna O'Brien. I'm the president of New Hampshire. We have just held our 70th convention at the end of May. Congratulations, New Hampshire, for sure. I am the delegate. My secretary, Carolyn Corrigan, is the alternate delegate. I will serve on the nominating committee. Thank you very much.
1: Do you have your future convention yet?
17: No.
1: Okay. Thank you, New Hampshire. Nevada.
18: I am very, very nervous. I am a very, very new baby president of Nevada. As of May 30th, I became a president, so it's Bob. Oh. My name's Mona Merkline. I'm the delegate. Alan Chun Chow is my alternate. We do not have a convention date started or set it.
19: Nominating?
18: Oh, I'm doing a nominating committee. I'm sorry, guys. I'm so.
1: Thank you, Nevada. Nebraska.
20: Good morning, Federation family. My name is Jamie Ritchie. I am the president of the National Federation of the Blind of Nebraska. We are the home of Barbara Loos, the president of the American Action Fund for Blind Children and Adults. And we want to give her a huge shout out, as she's not able to be here because she's going through treatment for cancer. So can we give her a huge shout? She is here in spirit. Herbie Husker is in her place on our flag, hanging proud in her honor. We have with us in our delegation a scholarship winner, Lucas Grease, who is also serving as an intern at the NFB Institute, Jernigan Institute. Going from our tallest member, Lucas, to our shortest current member, we have someone celebrating a birthday on Wednesday. He will turn 1 year old. So happy birthday to Ryan. Also in our delegation, we have the executive director of the Nebraska Commission for the Blind and Visually Impaired, Carlos Servan. Several of the staff members from the Nebraska Commission for the Blind, as well as our orientation center. We also have 36 work and gain experience in the summer students, parents, and staff. We recently held our first ever residential Bell Academy. That was led by Lisa Grease and Briley O'Connor. It was a success with 6 students. And we look forward to another residential program in June of next year. Our state convention next year is April 8th through the 11th, 2027, at the Divitz Conference Center in Norfolk, Nebraska. I am serving as the delegate. Our first vice president, Nancy Kaufman, is our alternate delegate, and I will be serving on the nominating committee. Thank you.
1: Thank you, Nebraska.
20: Okay, Mark.
1: Will Missouri, Mississippi, and Minnesota please get to the microphone?
19: Oh.
1: Montana.
21: Mr. President, fellow Federationists, my name is Jim Marks. I am the president of the National Federation of the Blind of Montana. I am serving as the delegate. Our first vice president, Reggie Herbert, is serving as our alternate delegate. We do not have a convention time and place set yet, but it will be in April of 2027. We have not been assigned a national representative yet. I will serve on the nominations committee. And then the last thing I wanted to say is that Montana is one of the few remaining states that's friendly to Texas versus Kennedy, the lawsuit that would institutionalize blind and other people with disabilities. We haven't got it done yet, sir, but we're working on it, and we will.
1: Thank you very much, Montana. Missouri.
22: Good morning, Federationists. I'm Sheila Wright, president of the National Federation of the Blind of Missouri, and we're proud to be here participating in this convention. We also are very proud of our scholarship finalist, Spetta Ellers. And I am the delegate. Jenny Carmack, our first vice president, is the alternate delegate. I will serve on the nominating committee. Our convention for 2027 will be in Springfield, Missouri, April 15th through the 18th. At the University Plaza Hotel. Thank you very much.
1: Thank you, Missouri. Mississippi.
0: Mississippi is in the building. I am Dr. LaShawna Fant, and I am the president of the Mississippi Affiliate. We are so thankful to have Ms. Dorothy Young, the Director of Vocational Rehabilitation for the Blind of Mississippi, in our delegation. We appreciate your continuous, and I mean continuous, support. We're also so grateful to have Macaulay Beasley as the new director of the Mississippi Emerge Center. He and his staff are in our delegation. We also have students who are part of the Career Quest program with us. Renee Cornett and Macaulay Beasley also participate in the Kenneth Jernigan Leadership in Service program, and they are Mississippians. Lastly, we have two recipients of the Kenneth Jernigan Convention Scholarship, Stella Threadgill and Porter and Sandra Williams. I am the delegate. Patrina Pendarvis is our alternate delegate. I will serve on the nominating committee, and information on our 2027 spring convention will be forthcoming. Mississippi, one more time. Ring those bells. Ring those bells. Hey. President Riccobono, we're tossing it back to you.
1: Thank you very much, Mississippi. Well, Michigan, Massachusetts, and Maryland, please move to the microphones. Minnesota.
2: Good morning. Good morning. Good morning, Federation community. I'm Corb O'Connor, president of the National Federation of the Blind of Minnesota. My pronouns are he, him, and his. And you know, this winter, our affiliate during the ICE surge in Minnesota showed what it means to foster inclusion. We demonstrated the transformative power of blindness as sighted drivers depended on us for navigation and grocery deliveries. Our communities relied on our multilingual members and these great time of need. It is especially fitting to remember that moment on this, the 10th anniversary of the police killing of Philando Castile in Minnesota. We are super excited to be in a position to have two scholarship finalists in our delegation, and that is Charlie Rush Reese and Chansa Undrogbayer. Our hearts are in lots of places this week as we're thinking about our board member, Dave Andrews, in his recovery. And we are thinking about Jen and Steve Sawson and their adjustment to life after a traumatic brain injury. We are also celebrating two scholarship finalists in the Joyce and Tom Scanlon State Scholarship, and that is a name you've heard before, Chansa Undrogbayer and Ariana Hansen. We are also hosting a Bell Academy this summer, and last year we had members of our Bell Academy compete and win in the Braille Challenge National Competition. We give a warm welcome to 7 first-timers at this convention, and we are excited to host our convention this fall, October 30th to November 1st, at the Doubletree St. Paul East in St. Paul, Minnesota. I will serve as the delegate and on the nominating committee. Our treasurer, Jennifer Dunham, is our alternate delegate. And that is our report, Mr. President.
1: Thank you very much, Minnesota. Chris Danielson says that he sends a reminder that the NFB communications team is seeking users of visual interpretation services such as IRA or Be My Eyes for a focus group about your experiences and preferences. Please come to Suite 555 beginning at 5:30 this afternoon after our session adjourns. Michigan.
3: Good morning, Mr. President. My name is Donna Posant, and I am proudly serving as the president of the National Federation of the Blind of Michigan. We're super excited that in just a couple weeks, for the first time in 8 years, we're hosting a Michigan NFB Bell Academy, and it's a residential program with 8 students. Also, at the end of this week, right when we get home, we are having our first chapter meeting of the newly organized Detroit chapter of the National Federation of the Blind of Michigan. I am the delegate, and the alternate delegate is Marianne Marad, and Marianne will serve on the nominating committee. And our convention is, just like many others, November 5th through 8th in Grand Rapids, Michigan, in the Doubletree, and everyone is welcome. And we don't have a national rep yet that I know of.
1: Thank you very much, Michigan. Massachusetts.
4: Good morning, NFB family. So I am Shara Winton, the president of the National Federation of the Blind of Massachusetts. We are absolutely thrilled to be here this year. We have a scholarship student who is a robotic engineer. Willow Wendelowski is her name. We're also sharing one with Washington State, and that is Amelia. We also have a first-time attendant and a KG scholarship convention winner, Lotha PM. We're thrilled to have her. We have our fabulous, long-term, wonderful member who is also our Massachusetts Commission for the Blind Commissioner, John Oliveira. Are you with us? And we have so many other wicked, fabulous members over there. We are getting ready to, well, we just have established a brand new North Shore chapter called the Wicked Good Chapter of Massachusetts. We also are really working hard on the coast-to-coast movement. We have gotten together with all of the other presidents of New England. We're going to walk 692 and a half miles across New England. And we're going to do that all together. And all of our chapters have already signed up for Coast to Coast. I'm very proud about that. And I am the delegate. Our first vice president, Kira Sweeney, is the alternate delegate. I will serve on the nominating committee. And we have 3 cities and hotels fighting for our convention right now, so it has not been quite negotiated just yet. Thank you.
1: Thank you very much, Massachusetts. Will Maine, Louisiana, and Kentucky please move to the microphone? Maryland.
19: The land of crabs, luggage tags, and clear bags. Please come visit the Maryland flag where you can meet Kane Crab and his little buddy Hun. I am Ronza Othman. I use she, her pronouns, and I have the privilege of serving as president of the Maryland affiliates. We are the proud home of the headquarters of the National Federation of the Blind. We are also the home of many of our unparalleled staff at the National Federation of the Blind. We are the home of our incomparable President Mark Riccobono. We are the home of our immediate past President Dr. Mark Maurer. We are the home of three amazing first ladies and leaders in their own right, Melissa Riccobono, Patricia Maurer, and we are delighted she is here with us in person again, in spite of her health, Mary Ellen Jernigan. I'm delighted to share that we have with us today President of Blind Industries and Services of Maryland, Dr. Mike Goss. Yeah. He is also a past president of the NFB of Maryland. We have with us the staff and students of the BISM Core and Sale programs. We also have with us 47 first-time convention attendees. We have 5 Kenneth Jernigan Convention Scholarship recipients. We have a national scholarship finalist and recently elected second vice president of NABS, Oso Ozo Anyali. We have 5 state scholarship recipients, Jamen Albrecht, Ashante Gillis, Nadia Graham, Sophia Kyle, and Liz Moyer. We have 2 Teachers of Tomorrow with us, Lori Rudolph and Katie Brown. We have 2 Kenneth Jernigan Leadership and Service participants, Qualeek Ford and LaTanya Phipps. We are the home of the first NFB Bell Academy, and the bells will continue to toll in Maryland with 3 NFB Bell Academies this summer. We also have held a STEM2U program. This year, through the advocacy of our members and collective action, we have secured funding for vital programs from our state legislature, including $666,000, don't ask me why, for the Independent Living for Older Blind program, and $250,000 for the Center for Excellence in Non-Visual Access, which is run by our National Federation of the Blind headquarters. And as you can hear, we are truly living the lives we want in Maryland. Mr. President, I am the delegate. Debbie Brown, our first vice president, is the alternate delegate. Chris Danielson, our second vice president, is the second alternate. I will serve on the nominating committee. Our next state convention, I think we're the first in 2027. Will be February 11th through 14th, 2027 at the DoubleTree Baltimore North in Pikesville, Baltimore County, Maryland. We do not yet have a national representative, and that is my report, Mr. President.
1: Thank you, Maryland. Maine.
5: Okay, got it. Okay, yeah. Good morning, everyone, from the great state of Maine. We are the blueberry state, and I think we rival Idaho with potatoes. You will find the best lobster on God's green earth in Maine, I'm telling you. I am Mark Tardif, our president. I am a delegate. David Hutchins is the alternate delegate. And David Hutchins, by the way, is about to write a check here at this convention for $150 to National. And we do not, Yeah, thank you. Our convention will be the 19th of September. The details are being worked out, so far, and we do not have a national rep as of yet. That is my report. Thank you.
1: Thank you, Maine. Let's see. Will Kansas, Iowa, and Indiana please get ready? Louisiana!
6: Good morning. Hello, President Rick Abono and my Federation family. I am Pam Allen, President of the National Federation of the Blind of Louisiana. In addition to our outstanding Louisiana affiliate members, in our delegation, I'm also proud to celebrate our staff and students from the Louisiana Center for the Blind, including our summer ed students, staff, and families. We are also honored to have with us Joanne Wilson, LCB founder and president emeritus of the National Federation of the Blind of Louisiana. Since 1985, thousands of our LCB students of all ages have learned that blindness does not stop them from living boldly and achieving their dreams. I am so proud and so grateful for the many ways our alumni continue to build the National Federation of the Blind, serving at every level of our organization and leading in our communities and families. I also want to recognize our staff and graduate students from our Institute on Blindness at Louisiana Tech University, including Lauren Altman, who is an outgoing National Association of Blind Students president. So thank you, Lauren, for your leadership. We also salute our national scholarship finalists and LCB graduate Elizabeth Rouse and incoming NAS president, and Bryson Jones, whom we share with Arkansas. We proudly hosted our STEM to You this spring with 11 participants. So thank you to Kristen Sims and Katie Presley for their outstanding work. We have two Bell Academies this summer. We just completed our first in June with 14 bell ringers. And we will be welcoming 12 new NFE Bell Academy bell ringers in July. We love Braille in Louisiana, and we want to honor Charity Boney, who recently competed in the Braille Challenge, taking home first place in her category, and also celebrate Casey Robertson, who was selected as Braille Challenge Teacher of the Year. Give a shout out to our first timers that are with us and a special recognition to our Kenneth Jernigan Scholarship winners, Keisha Whitner, Josie Amusu, and Patrick Flores. And we also recognize Brandy Perkins, whom we share with Texas, as our Teacher of Tomorrow. We are also excited about our Coast to Coast event in Louisiana. I want to extend a special welcome to our first timers. Let's hear it from everyone who's at their first convention in the great state of Texas. We had a great rookie roundup. Thanks to our Kenneth Jernigan Fund committee for helping out. And please stop by our delegation at the Louisiana flag if you did not receive a first timers ribbon. I will serve on the nominating committee. I'm the delegate. Our alternate delegate is our first vice president, Jewel Arduin. And we will be soon have info on our upcoming spring 2027 convention. Thanks to the great state of Texas for a wonderful convention. Happy convention. Thank you, President Rick Abono.
1: Pam, you're serving on the nominating committee? Okay. She said yes. Kentucky.
8: Good morning from the Bluegrass State. I am Angela Henderson, President of the National Federation of the Blind of Kentucky. This year, we are pleased to have two scholarship finalists, Allison Barger and Marissa Helms. We will also be hosting at least three Coast to Coast Challenge events. We are really excited to also be organizing a new chapter in our affiliate. Our state convention will be October 23rd through the 25th at the Hilton Garden Inn Northeast in Louisville, Kentucky. I am your delegate. Sandra Williams, our second vice president, is the alternate.

0: Going once for Lewis?
1: No, doesn't look like it.
0: Twice? We don't got him. Okay, how about Jessa Jackson from Virginia?
2: Gone to lunch.
0: They must have been hungry and went to lunch early. All right, well, let's see. I'm sure we have somebody in the room. How about David Baggett? Baggett, sorry. All right, we'll try again. We can keep going. Meeting, we can continue a roll call and come back to it.
1: Okay. They say come back to it. Let's go to Kansas.
3: Greetings, President Riccobono. Greetings, Federation family from the Sunflower State. I am Tom Page, president of the National Federation of the Blind of Kansas. Proud to announce that we have scholarship finalist Sherry Scott Bianco with us today. We are going to gracefully share her with New York. I'm also proud to announce that we have two Kenneth Jernigan scholarship recipients with us today. Mr. Christian Pewitt, who is lovingly known as Mr. C by his students at the Kansas State School for the Blind, and Kinnick Woolley. Okay, our convention will take place at the Holiday Inn West in Overland Park, Kansas, from November 13th to 15th. We do not have a national rep assigned at this time. I will serve as delegate. Our state secretary, Allison Roats, will serve as alternate delegate, and I will serve on the nominating committee. Thank you.
1: Thank you, Kansas. Iowa.
4: Good morning, Federation family. I am Helen Mejia, president of the National Federation of the Blind of Iowa. In our delegation, we are proud to have a national scholarship finalist this year in Elizabeth Rouse, who is also a KJLSP program participant and the incoming NABS president. We will be holding our 100th state convention this year, October 9th through 11th at the Holiday Inn in Coralville, Iowa. We do not have a national rep assigned. I will serve on the nominating committee. I am the delegate. And our first vice president, Cindy Ray, is the alternate delegate.
1: Thank you very much, Iowa. Will Illinois, Idaho, and Hawaii please get to the microphones? Indiana.
5: Good morning, Federation family from the great state of Indiana, current holder of the college football championship. We are proud to have with us, beyond proud to have with us today, a scholarship finalist, Miss Nancy Gedeon. We can't claim multiples, but the one we have, I tell you, is mighty. Nancy has been working feverishly to build up our student group in Indiana, and we hope to have a division soon, bringing up our leaders of tomorrow. So we're excited to have Nancy with us. We also have with us several Kenneth Jernigan's scholarship awardees, and we're proud to have them as well. And after a great production like this, Texas, I guarantee you they'll be back. Indiana has been focusing on building up our affiliate, growing our affiliate, so we're wanting to establish new chapters in all areas of the state this year. I also want to report that our newsline in Indiana, our newsline team, is thriving with our NFB Newsline TV show, hosted by Vice President Lee Martin and Florence Myers McSwine, the one of its kind in the country, as I understand it, is going strong. So we're very proud to have

0: Newsline doing such a fine job in Indiana as well. I also want to give a shout out and a humble thanks to all of my Indiana members, as well as the national office, for everything you've done to help us extricate ourselves from the perilous Texas versus Kennedy lawsuit. We're so happy that we were able to get our state removed from that lawsuit. So thank you to everyone for that. I hope I'm not forgetting anything.
1: You're good.
0: I will be serving as the delegate. Our esteemed Vice President Lee Martin will be serving as the alternate delegate. And I will serve on the nominating committee. Our convention will be held the 9th through the 11th in Indianapolis, 9th to the 11th of October, in Indianapolis at the Embassy Suites Hotel. And we do not yet have a national representative. I think that's everything.
1: Thank you very much, Indiana. Illinois.
2: All right. Good morning, my Federation family. My name is Marilyn Green, and I am proud to serve as the president of the National Federation of the Blind of Illinois. Current home of the Bears. I said current. All right. We are happy to have two first-timers here with us, Ember Thompson and Joel Johnson. We are excited to share a scholarship finalist with our neighbors in Minnesota, Charles Rush Reese. We are excited to tell you that we, our Chicago chapter, will be participating in the Coast to Coast. All right, Mr. President, I will serve as the delegate. Denise Avant will serve as the alternate. I will serve on the nominating committee. We do have a convention scheduled October 23rd to the 25th in Lyle, Illinois, at the Hyatt Regency Lyle. Mr. President, that is my report.
1: Thank you very much, Illinois. Idaho.
3: Good morning, fellow Federationists. I'm excited to be here. I've had a rather adventurous, in some ways, few months. I just have completed 3 knee surgeries. I'm currently in a wheelchair with a brace on, and I just got out of a skilled nursing facility where I was for 2.5 months because I couldn't go home following my surgery. And I have to say, I am proud to join Linda Melendez as a breast cancer survivor as of October. I know that there are many of us here, and I just, after she said that she is a survivor, I felt that I should join her and be proud in all of our efforts as we do our best for women's health. Getting on to our state of Idaho, we're doing very well. We currently also have Teachers of Tomorrow, 2 of them. We have Danielle Jensen and Summer Corin. I'm proud to have them. We have 2 staff from the Idaho Commission for the Blind who are here. And we have a Bell and Beyond camp that we have now done. I believe this is our 5th year. And we have 21 participants at this point signed up for that camp, ages 7 to 18. And a lot of times our graduates from Bell and Beyond come and become counselors and aides in the camp. So we're really pleased that this program is doing so well. And by the way, we are going to have silver bells also this year. So we're doing very well in Idaho. Now, on to the immediate situations. We have, I am the delegate. I will serve as the person for the nominations committee. Susan Bradley is our alternate delegate. Our convention, I have been basically told that I need to make sure it's in March so we don't conflict with our cycle for independence, which I think should be considered part of the coast-to-coast efforts. And we will try to do that. We don't have a specific location yet, but we're working on a couple of them, so we will have that worked out soon. So anyway, we're doing well in Idaho, and we're continuing to build the federation.
1: Thank you, Idaho. Will Georgia, Florida, and the District of Columbia please move to the microphones? Hawaii.
4: Aloha. Well, President Riccobono, I'd like to say to all our Federation family and Ohana here that our members online watching this convention have been up since 4 a.m. when we started our convention at 9. So I'd like to give a shout out to them. And also, we have close to 30 members that are registered here from Hawaii. And I was just thinking about it last night, and it's like the distance from New York City to California is about 2,800 miles. The distance from Hawaii to Austin, Texas is about 3,700 miles. So I'm proud to have our members here. And I'd like to share that in Hawaii, we did pass, we updated one law, which is the Braille Educational Act, which we've updated since over 30 years. And the law that we just passed, which will be enacted in Hawaii, both laws will be active July 15th, is the public accommodation websites, kiosk, and mobile apps will be accessible in Hawaii. So I'm proud to say I believe we're the first state to pass that. Again, I am Virgil Stinnett, the president of the National Federation of the Blind of Hawaii. I will be the delegate. Alan Hegan will be our alternate delegate. I will be serving on a nominating committee. Our state convention this year will be October 9th and 10th in Waikiki at the Waikiki Elks Lodge, and we hope that you guys can all come. I'd like to invite you, President Riccobono, but I know you'll probably pass it on. But it's okay. We love whoever you send to us. So, again, aloha, and I'm proud of our state for passing the law that we're trying to create in Congress. Aloha.
1: Mahalo. Thank you, Hawaii. Georgia.
5: Thank you. I'm sorry. Everybody's taller than me, and they took the mic away, so I'm ready. All right. So good morning. Greetings, President Riccobono, National Board of Directors, in-person and virtual Federation family and guests. I am Dorothy Griffin. I am the affiliate president of the Great Peach State of Georgia. Thank you. I am serving as the delegate. Our my vice president will be serving as the alternate delegate, and that will be Patrice Lewis. I will be serving on the nominating committee. Our 2026 state convention will be, will take place at the beautiful Hilton Atlanta Airport at 1031 Virginia Avenue in Atlanta, Georgia, on September the 4th through the 6th. We have not been assigned a national rep as of yet. Georgia has one scholarship a finalist by the name of Christopher Morgan from Douglasville, Georgia. Yep, he's an awesome person. All right, and we have here one of our Kenneth Jernigan Scholarship winners by the name of Damon Young. All right, we have one scholarship finalist that was on her way and fell from the Amtrak platform, and so we are hoping that she can reapply next year. At a close of our registration in Georgia, we had 29 in-person registrations and 11 virtual for this convention. We are thrilled to be in the great city of Austin, Texas, and I'd like to say thank you for 8 years of service to the National Federation of the Blind of Georgia, and you know we are Georgia Peachy King, right? Thank you, President Riccobono.
1: Thank you, Georgia. Florida.
6: Greetings from the Sunshine State. I am Camille Tate, President of the National Federation of the Blind of Florida. We are proud to have in our delegation this year National Scholarship finalist Carolina Robles, Kenneth Jernigan Sponsorship recipient Valerie King, Kenneth Jernigan Leadership and Service Program participant Javier Diaz, who's completed his KJ program, current IEP Academy participant Jesus Lopez, and two state sponsorship recipients, Nicholas Hamm and Patricia Williams. I will be the delegate. My alternate delegate is Alea Liebert. I will serve on the nominating committee. Our state convention will be in the River City, Jacksonville, Florida, October 9 through 11 at the South Bank Hotel. And I believe, if I'm wrong, someone correct me, we're going to have the first accessible video gaming room for kids at our state convention this year. And we hope that we get members from across the organization to come to our convention in Jacksonville. We do not currently have a national rep assigned.
1: Thank you very much, Florida. Will Delaware, Connecticut, and Colorado please get to the microphones? District of Columbia.
7: Excuse me. Good morning, President Riccobono. My name is Sean Calloway, and I serve as president of the National Federation of the Blind of the District of Columbia. To my friends in Utah and Tennessee and Texas, now I know how it feels to wait so long. Oh, my God. We are happy to have and share two scholarship finalists, NFB scholarship finalists with the state of Georgia. We have Josh Ottawa-Connie. And also Christopher Morgan. Both of those young men will be attending Georgetown University this year. Also, we have one Kenneth Jernigan Scholarship winner we're sharing with the state of Maryland, Ms. Carolyn Scales. We have one CareerQuest participant. This year, we'll be having our state convention at the Washington Plaza Hotel from October 8th through the 10th. I will be serving as the delegate. Steve Lindsay will serve as the alternate delegate, and I will serve on the nominating committee. We do not have a national rep assigned. Thank you.
1: Thank you very much, District of Columbia. Just want to say, I know we're past noon, but we got a few more affiliates, so hang in there, and affiliates here at the beginning of the alphabet, be aware. Delaware. Go ahead, Delaware.
8: Okay. Howdy, y'all. So, I'm Shannon Britt. I am the delegate from Delaware.
9: We would like to say hello from the first state because 250 years plus a couple of days ago, we were the first to sign the Declaration of the Independence. My only option for an alternate delegate would be my guide dog, Deli. Hope that's okay. We do not have a national representative right now, but we'll be happy to take whoever. We have two, I count them two, members in person with me today. I am one of them. I am also a first-timer. So excuse me for being a little bit nervous. I would also like to make a quick announcement and say we are having a fundraiser called Seven Nights of Dining Out. It is seven gift cards to various restaurants around the country, including like Cheesecake Factory, Red Lobster, Olive Garden, so on and so forth. You can find me or you can go to nfbde.org. That will be running until October 15th, I believe. Maryland, I'm sorry, but you have to share because Sosa is very intelligent and chose University of Delaware to attend. I would also like to put a very heartfelt thank you out to Sylvia Reed, who is our president, but will be stepping down this year, and we will be finding a new president. But Sylvia, you have done an amazing job, and we love you. Our state convention is November 6th and 7th at the Hampton Inn in Middletown. Please, everyone, join us.
1: That was 6-7, right?
9: Yes. Excuse me, I learned this in India. It's Sheva.
1: Okay. And you're serving on the nominating committee?
9: Yes.
1: All right. Thank you, Delaware.
10: All right.
1: Connecticut.
11: Good morning, President Riccobono and national board members. I am Mary Ann Melly, president of the National Federation of the Blind of Connecticut. And I have to give a little dig to Marcy Carpenter in Washington. Don't get too comfortable with that Super Bowl trophy, because I don't think you're going to win next year. I think New England's going to come back and kick your butt. we have the Central Connecticut chapter, which I am a member of, participating in the Coast to Coast Challenge this year in October. I will be serving as the delegate. I do not have an alternate, and I will be on the nominating committee. Our convention will be held November 6th, 7th, and 8th at the Hilton Garden, Hartford / Glastonbury South, which in a big word just means in the town of Glastonbury, Connecticut. I look forward to whomever you choose to send to represent you, President Riccobono, and that is my report.
1: Thank you, Connecticut. Well, California, Arkansas, Arizona, Alaska, and Alabama, please get to the microphone. Colorado.
12: Excited to be here from the beautiful Rocky Mountain State, where the only thing higher than the mountains are our expectations of blind people. We're so proud to have our students and staff from the Colorado Center for the Blind here, including our summer students and staff. And our executive director, Julie Deedon. And we are so proud of our national scholarship winners, Doug Allen, Nick Oliver, who I guess we're sharing with Texas,
10: And we're also going to claim Chris Morgan, too, because he's a current student at CCB. We're also really proud of our state scholarships winners, Claire Schultz, Brody Bonson, Joanne Franklin, and Nick Oliver was also a state scholarship winner. Our convention will be held at the Denver Marriott South from November 5 through 8. And I want to ask you guys for a special favor, because we actually are missing two people here today that are really meaningful to our Colorado affiliate. And both of them have been overcoming some health challenges. So we have Diane McGeorge, our door prize, longtime door prize lady. And Maureen Neatfeld, assistant director at the Colorado Center for the Blind, who's recovering from brain surgery. So on the count of three, I want you guys to help me give a big, we love you. One, two, three.
13: We love you.
10: I know they're listening in, and that will make them feel really great. I'm going to be serving as our delegate. Julie Deedon will be serving as our alternate delegate, and I will serve on the nominating committee. And thank you from Colorado.
1: Thank you, Colorado. California.
14: Good afternoon, President Riccobono, fellow Federationists. My name is Tim Elder. I'm proudly serving as the elected president of the National Federation of the Blind of California. I am the delegate. I will serve on the nominations committee. Brian Barreau is our alternate. I am excited to say that California has been very busy this past year. We have declared war on low expectations for blind people. The W in our war is website accessibility. We have introduced AB 2190, a bill to eliminate inaccessible websites in California and throughout the world, including all non-brick-and-mortar, cloud-based, web online-only stores such as Amazon.com. We're glad you're here learning from us, because you're going to need to bring all of your stuff up to accessibility standards very soon. The A in our war on lowered expectations is agencies for the blind. In California, we have many agencies for the blind, almost one per blind person. But at least one of them has been very progressive at advancing our issues with us, not just for us. That is the San Francisco Lighthouse for the Blind and Visually Impaired. We mobilized this year to ensure that they did not merge with a less progressive agency, and that they will continue the legacy of working with and for the blind. The R in our war on lowered expectations is rehabilitation services. We will not stand for order of selection. Blind people will not be told to wait 14 months for normal rehabilitation services while our agency mismanages money. We're very busy. We've had some very great veterans of our movement step down from the board this year. I want to quickly say thank you. Tiffany Minaj, Robert Steigel, Shannon Dillon. These are veterans in our movement who have stepped down, but they're all here at this convention continuing to work hard and to promote our up-and-coming recruits. We are taking recruits for this movement. We would love to see you at our NFB of California convention this March 2027 in the San Francisco Bay Area. We do not have a date and location yet, but it will be in the San Francisco Bay Area, and hotel contract announcements will be announced very soon. Thank you.
1: Thank you, California. Arkansas. Go for it, Arkansas.
15: Find the mic. All right. Good morning, President Riccobono and Federation family. My name is Charles Tate. I'm the newly elected president of the Arkansas affiliate. I have brought six first-timers with us today to this convention, and we also have a scholarship finalist, Bryson Jones. I will be serving as delegate, and Wesley Hillman will serve as alternate. And I will also be serving on the nomination committee. And before I go, I believe that Arkansas has one thing to say. Y'all go ahead and call them home. Thank you.
1: Thank you, Arkansas. Arizona.
16: You got it? Did you find the mic?
1: Go ahead, Arizona.
17: Good morning, President Riccobono and the National Convention. My name is Donald Porterfield, and I am from the great state of Arizona. We've had a fantastic year. This year, our delegation contains 31 first-timers. We had two STEM to U programs, and we had 25 students. Savvy Services for the Blind is with us, and they bring two certified Structured Discovery Centers. We have five kids under the age of 5 years old with us as well. We have one teacher for tomorrow, Gretchen Ivers, two state scholarship winners, Amanda Adcock and Daniel Hernandez, and we have a KJLI participant who we claim Macaulay Beasley because he was with us when he entered that program before moving off to Mississippi. So I am the delegate. Jordan Moon is the alternate delegate. I will serve on the nominating committee, and our state convention is going to be August 20th through 23 at the Sheraton Hotel in Tucson. We do not have a delegate at this time.
1: Thank you very much, Arizona, Alaska.
18: Good morning, Mr. President and my fellow federation. I am Kelsey Talent, First Vice President of the Alaska Affiliate. Thank you very much for going in reverse order this year. It feels very fitting to be the 49th state and going 49th. I am our delegate. Our alternate delegate is Bryce Gitson, and our state convention will be October 9th and 10th at the Mountain View Lions Club. We do not have a national representative at this time, but we would love anyone you send our way, and I will be serving on the nominating committee. Thank you.
1: Thank you very much, Alaska. Alabama.
19: Hello, President Riccobono and my National Federation of the Blind family. My name is Barbara Manuel. I am honored and humbled to serve as the affiliate president of the National Federation of the Blind of Alabama. Sweet home Alabama. All right, I will be serving as the delegate. We have First Vice President Tamika Williams as the alternate. I will be serving as on the nominating committee. We're honored to have with us today 13 first-time attendees. Of those 13, we have two Jernigan scholarships. Mr. Travis Armstrong, who is currently in the Business Enterprise Program and also a student from Alabama School for the Blind, Mr. William Burgess. We have one teacher tomorrow, Sarah Hammond. We have students from the Freedom Center along with their staff. Also, we're planning for a STEM2U event day in August. We are so excited about being here. We do have Jessica Edmiston here with us, who is the Chief Adult Program Officer. Mr. President, we do not have a date, place, location for our convention, but we will get that information shortly. And thank you so much for saving the best for last.
1: Thank you very much, Alabama. We have 51 affiliates present and accounted for. And I know we're going to get a door prize real quick, but you've all appointed people to the nominating committee. I'd like to now appoint Pam Allen to be chairperson of the nominating committee. And nominating committee members will receive information about where the meeting is later today. Let's get a door prize because we need to be back here promptly at 2 o'clock. If we don't see you, we're going to move on quickly.
20: Are we ready?
1: Go.
20: All right. We're going to bump up the previous prize because that $50 was burning a hole in my pocket. So we're going to now move it up to $100. And I hope you're in the room. We have a Marie Njombo from Baltimore, Maryland. Is she here? No, I'm hearing... How about Julie Orozco from Virginia? Oh, man. Is anybody still in the room?
21: There you go.
20: Anyone from potentially Texas? How about an Emily DeSantos? DeSantis. Okay, Emily does not appear to be here. No. Let's go back to Virginia, apparently, to Nikita Razinkov.
1: No.
20: All right, we're going on from Nikita to Jason Dupre from Louisiana. Not here. All right. How about Ashanti Gillis from Maryland? Nope. Okay. How about Heater Olson from, let's see, Wisconsin? Do we have a Ryan McCleary from Florida?
22: They all left.
1: All right, draw one more.
20: Okay, one more. How about, this is a tough name. I apologize in advance. Marufu? I'm just going to spell it for you all. Marouf is the first name. And last name is Kafilatou. And they're from Nebraska. All right, guys. This pains me, but yeah. President Gabono, well, I think maybe we will hold this.
1: We'll hold
20: this
1: it over to the start of the next session.
20: Yes.
1: Now, wait a minute. I know it's unpopular. I do have an announcement. We have a report of a child who is missing, Royal Hamilton, Royal Hamilton. So if anybody has seen Royal Hamilton, we do not know. We do not know the age. We don't. I gave you all the information I got.
0: Gray pants, black shirt.
1: Gray pants, black shirt.
0: Oh, it's not a child. They're 33 years old.
1: Oh.
0: But special needs.
1: If you find Royal Hamilton, apparently not a child, please alert somebody. All right, we will stand adjourned until 2 p.m.

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2: Crafting Your Diamond, The Four C's of Bringing Up Blind Children by Carlton and Cook Walker. There is a photo on the page, the caption, Carlton and Cook Walker. From the editor, Carlton and Cook Walker is the immediate past president of the National Organization of Parents of Blind Children, an attorney, an educator, and most importantly, the mother of a blind daughter. She has recently taken a job at the NFB Jernigan Institute as manager of Braille educational programs. Here is what she said to parents attending the seminar held at the 2015 National Convention. Good morning. Again, welcome. As president of the National Organization of Parents of Blind Children, NOPBC, a proud division of the National Federation of the Blind, NFB, I am eager to share with you over this next week all that the Federation, including the NOPBC, has to offer. First, please allow me to introduce myself. My name is Carlton Ann Cook Walker, and I am the mother of a blind 14-year-old, Anna Catherine. In addition to serving as president of the NOPBC, I am a teacher of students with blindness visual impairment in South Central Pennsylvania, and I am an attorney with my own solo law practice. Of all my roles, parent is most important, and it will always be so. However, after faith and family, the most important facet of my life is the Federation, the National Federation of the Blind. For without the NFB and its parents' division, the NOPBC, I would not have the information I need to be an effective parent for Anna Catherine. Indeed, it is the education from and support of my fellow Federationists, both in the parents' division and in the membership at large, that has taught me how to provide my Anna Catherine the tools and skills she needs to become the successful blind adult she has the right to be. You may have heard that the NFB is celebrating a diamond anniversary, 75 years of the blind advocating for, supporting, and serving the blind. 75 years and still going strong. On a personal level, this year's convention is the 10th for my daughter Anna Catherine and me. You might know that the traditional gift for a 75th anniversary is the diamond. We will encounter many of those this week. But guess what? The 10th anniversary gift is also a diamond. Coincidence? I think not. When my husband Stephen and I went to our first NFB convention in Dallas, Texas, we thought that our low vision 5-year-old would probably be okay because she had some remaining vision. After just 1 week of learning from parents and blind adults, listening to new ideas that made sense, and seeing competent, successful blind adults with varying levels of vision, we left with the knowledge that it would be our daughter's level of blindness skills, not her residual vision, that would determine her chances of future success. Diamonds are created from a common element, carbon, which has been subject to uncommon external pressures. Most natural diamonds were created in the high-pressure environment of the mantle of the Earth, about 90 miles deep, at temperatures of around 2,000 degrees Celsius, and were brought up toward the Earth's surface by deep-source volcanic eruptions. Other tiny, natural diamonds have been found where asteroids have hit the Earth. The necessity for high temperatures and extremely high pressure render natural diamonds a rare gemstone. As parents of blind children, we know how rare blindness is. There is a

0: Good reason, it is called a low-incidence disability. Diamonds also come in many shapes, sizes, and colors, like our children. Many people have an image of what a diamond, or a blind child, looks like. While there will certainly be examples to fit the stereotype, there are many more which do not. The outside world often places value on diamonds in a manner unrelated to their actual utility and functionality. But despite the external differences highlighted by society, every diamond has a core strength unmatched by any other gemstone. I know that our children, blind or sighted, are the most precious gems we will ever encounter. Like diamonds, they are strong and resilient. And like diamonds, they are often judged on factors that are not related to their actual potential. When shopping for diamonds, buyers are taught to focus upon the four C's of diamond buying: cut, carat, color, and clarity. With our precious diamonds, our blind children, I submit that the four C's of rearing a successful blind child are competence, confidence, creativity, and community. Competence. Like determining the cut of a diamond, the first step in rearing a successful blind child is ensuring that child's competence. In what areas should a blind child be competent? In all areas. As I have mentioned, my blind daughter, Anna Catherine, has functional vision. For some tasks, her vision is quite functional. For others, it is not. In some circumstances, perfect, ambient lighting, familiarity with an area, etc., her vision is more functional than it is in other circumstances. Like Anna Catherine, blind children must be skilled in all situations in which they find themselves, and the key to this is blindness skills. For children with visual impairment, blindness, their vision is not their strong suit. Asking a visually impaired, low-vision, partially sighted child to rely solely on that impaired, low, partial vision ensures that the child's progress and success will be impaired, low, partial. As a teacher of blind students, I am tasked with performing assessments on my students, part of which involves interviewing classroom teachers about my students in their classrooms. Far too often I hear, "She's doing great for a low-vision student," or, "He's doing well considering his eye issue." I know these teachers mean well, but I cringe whenever I hear them describe my students with "for a" or "considering." My students need to perform at their optimal levels, not considering their visual impairment or for a blind child, but their individual optimal levels, period. And it's my job to teach them the skills that will help them accomplish this. Blindness skills. Blindness skills provide our children the tools they need to be defined as individuals, not by their disabilities. Blindness skills include Braille, all forms, literary, math, science, music, etc. Orientation and mobility skills, including use of the long white cane and mobility in all areas. On escalators, crossing streets, buying food at the snack bar by themselves. Technology skills, including non-visual software, refreshable Braille displays, and audio output. And non-visual skills that help our children maximize their independence, no matter if they are blind, with or without additional disabilities. This week you will hear about and experience a second-hand immersion in many different blindness skills. You will witness efficient, confident mobility with long white canes. You will hear brilliant, well-researched sessions and speeches, which were created and will be presented using Braille and accessible technology. You will watch blind adults performing everyday tasks without regard to their visual abilities and living their lives just as you do, and as you want your children to. Most importantly, you and your child will be enriched by learning the importance and secrets of the blindness skills you will experience here this week. Every child deserves to have the skills and tools to achieve all that he or she can. Anna Catherine's success, like that of your child, will be determined by what she can do, not by what she can see. This basic competence is the first C necessary for preparing a blind child for lifelong success. And you will find a multitude of opportunities to gain information about and practice blindness skills at the NOPBC conference, as well as at the NFB convention for the entire week. Confidence. The next vital C for all children is confidence. While confidence is important to sighted children, it is probably even more important to blind children. Blindness is a low-incidence disability, particularly in children, so blind children may have few same-age peers in their home communities. This can be isolating and can make it difficult for blind children to accurately gauge their levels of accomplishment. For example, many blind children are bombarded with people telling them what they can't do because they are blind. Alternatively, they might hear how amazing they are for performing tasks which are both mundane and come easily to them. Both of these environments can erode the self-confidence of a blind child. In neither case may the blind child experience the opportunity to try, fail, and try again, the very experiences which build learning and self-confidence. A child in the former environment may never be permitted to stretch into new areas, and a child in the latter environment will never feel the need to do so. In both cases, these children's wings are clipped. They will never walk to and from school, cook a meal, or gain other skills of independent living, no matter how much they achieve academically. Confidence is not something that can be taught or given. Confidence comes from within. Our children deserve to have the confidence to know that they can do, or figure out how to do, anything they need. Our children deserve to have quality instruction in Braille, long white cane skills, technology, and independent living skills. Will all of this instruction occur in the school building? No, it cannot. As parents, we have the right and the duty to support our children in their acquisition of blindness skills. I knew this intuitively 10 years ago, but as a sighted adult whose child is the first blind person I'd ever met, how could I do this? Didn't I have to rely on the school? After all, they are the experts. No, you, as a parent, are the expert on your child. Blind adults who have learned, become proficient in, and used blindness skills every single day are experts. School officials have a great deal to share, and they may be experts, but they are not the experts. Instruction in skills leads to competence. The opportunity to use and master these skills instills confidence. Please do not hesitate to take advantage of the competent, caring blind adults you will encounter every day here, and connect with Federationists in your own state. A strong network of experts in the home, in the community, and at school, and the high level of expectations they will bring, will provide your child a fertile field in which confidence may grow every single day. Creativity. Diamond Buying's third C is color, and my third C is creativity. Like color, creativity is both unimportant and vitally important. In diamonds, the color is irrelevant to actual industrial utility. However, the color of a diamond can significantly affect its value as a gemstone, and many people have strong opinions about diamond color, hating or loving colored versus clear diamonds. In the lives of blind children, creativity is often pushed off to the side in favor of academics. So many blind children are pulled from art and music for instructional time. Can you believe it? Art and music? These subjects are vital to the development of a well-rounded person. The lessons learned in the creative arts spark innovative thought processes that will help children overcome both academic and real-life challenges. Another obstacle to creativity is the pursuit of perfection. Too often, children, especially blind children, are not allowed to fail. They are not allowed to experiment and find that their ideas didn't work that time. This robs them of the opportunity to problem-solve to determine what they might do differently to achieve a different result. In the words of Eleanor Roosevelt, I encourage you and your children to do one thing every day that scares you. Today, during our concurrent sessions, ask a question no matter how scary it might seem at first. Tomorrow morning, your one thing might be a cane walk under sleep shades with your child. This week, go to the exhibit hall and experiment with some of the multitude of devices, both high-tech and low-tech, even if you don't know what they do. In fact, explore a device with your child and guess at what it does. Once you encourage imagination and make it okay to be wrong, you may be quite surprised at what ideas your child comes up with. This is the beauty of creativity in action. Creativity cannot be measured on a standardized test, but its value outweighs that of any test. First, your blind child gains competence and confidence in blindness skills. Then you help nurture the creativity that will serve your child for a lifetime. These three C's, competence, confidence, and creativity, are great, and we're almost there, but not quite. Community. The fourth C in crafting our diamonds is community. Wonderful blindness skills and terrific academic achievement are of little consequence if a blind adult merely goes to work, goes home, and repeats the cycle day after day after day. An important part of all of our lives is our interaction with others. Many blind children are always on the receiving end and do not have the opportunity to serve others at all. Each of us needs to be needed, and each of us needs to have something to give. No matter your child's age, he or she can give back. Maybe your child will make a thinking of you card for someone in a nursing home or a soldier overseas. Maybe your child can volunteer to read, in Braille of course, to other children. Maybe your child makes lunch for others at a local soup kitchen. It doesn't matter how your child uses blindness skills to give back to the community. It matters that your child does it. Indeed, this last C, community, completes the circle. Welcome to the family. Speaking of community, please know that you are a most welcome part of our community. As a member of the National Organization of Parents of Blind Children, you are a part of an amazing community, actually a family. Tonight, please come to our family hospitality night and talk to someone you don't know yet. This week, go up to a blind adult and introduce yourself. Here in the National Federation of the Blind, you won't find any strangers, just friends you haven't met yet.
1: 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We're NFBRN, the National Federation of the Blind Radio Network.
2: Belief, Courage, and Wisdom, Centering on the Blind People's Movement. An address delivered by Mark A. Riccobono, President, at the banquet of the annual convention of the National Federation of the Blind, Houston, Texas, July 6, 2023. A photo appears on the page, the caption, Mark Riccobono smiles as he speaks to the members at banquet.
3: As we gather here tonight, I would like us to reflect on the center of our movement. In military strategy, the center is fundamental to the well-being of the unit. If you fail to protect the center of the formation, the left and right sides can be divided. The center cannot hold is a famous line from a W.B. Yeats poem that describes post-World War I Europe in apocalyptic terms. What is centered matters. In psychology, to center yourself means that you come back to a place where you find balance. You organize life's challenges and your responses to them, putting everything in its proper place. So what lies at the center of work that affects the blind? You and I might say blind people, but as we'll soon discuss this evening, not everybody would agree. The ancient Chinese philosopher Confucius is credited as saying, "The beginning of wisdom is to call things by their proper name." Tonight, we consider how each of us contributes to centering blind people through the collective power of a movement. We also consider how a persistent complexity collides with our community of blind people, obscuring our focus. Tonight, we seek to name that barrier, and in doing so, to continue to fuel the progress centered on the blind of our nation. We, the blind, gather with our allies to center our lived experience and celebrate our progress. We come in our thousands to affirm our commitment to direct our own future, to speak and act for ourselves, to build the community that has made the most significant difference in elevating the blind throughout society. A community founded by the blind, led by blind leaders elected by the blind, and sustained by the authentic ingenuity of blind people. A unified force built on hope, fueled by love, sustained through determination, and motivated by the truth that blindness is not the characteristic that defines us or our future. With the strength of one collective heartbeat, tonight, we invite all of humanity to join our blind-centered people's movement. We are the National Federation of the Blind. Let us first center on a shared understanding of what we mean when we say blind people. In the National Federation of the Blind, we have come to understand blindness from a functional perspective. While there is a legal definition of blind that is used as an eligibility metric for governmental services, We understand that there are practical limitations to that definition. We also know that socially constructed norms have been established over centuries by non-blind people who do not truly know the experience of being blind. As a result, our community has adopted a functional approach in which we considered individuals blind when they must function in the world with techniques and tools that allow them to efficiently do those things without vision that they might otherwise typically use eyesight to do. From our experience, people who do not yet personally identify as blind, as a blind person, but who can or will benefit from those functional skills in the future are part of the class of people we refer to as blind. Oftentimes, someone whose eyesight is changing is reluctant to identify as a blind person. But we know this to be a symptom of the socially constructed misunderstandings about blindness. The community of people who are blind is broad and very deep. We face a common set of barriers within society and benefit from combining the wisdom of our individual lived experiences. At this banquet last year, we discussed in detail the characteristics of our movement, our vehicle for collective action. We said that, in general, a movement is defined as a group of people who share the same beliefs, ideas, or aims. As the people that make up our movement have shared with each other the wisdom of lived experience, our movement has grown and gathered momentum. The experience in the movement has shaped the people, but the growth in the people also shapes the movement. This is how the diversity of blind people in the movement makes us stronger. One of the defining characteristics of our dynamic people's movement is ingenuity. Consider that many of the principles now so closely associated with the National Federation of the Blind are centered on innovation and locus of control. This might be most evident through structured discovery teaching, but more broadly, in the progress made by taking responsibility for our own lives and rejecting the obstacles created by the vision-centered approach. Furthermore, ingenuity accurately describes our continuous effort to grow, innovate, and reflect the blind people of our time and circumstances. An ingenuity born from lived experience. Our first principle is we believe in blind people. It is the expression of that shared lived experience that is in sharp contrast to the constructed misunderstanding of blind people throughout society. If the driving force that elevates us in society has been the Blind People's Movement, the National Federation of the Blind, from where does the resistance to our movement come? And what might we name it? It comes from a deeply rooted series of misconceptions mythologized over centuries, flawed charitable intentions driven by those misconceptions, and institutions built upon those intentions and misconceptions. Tonight, we name it the Vision Industrial Complex. The term industrial complex was first popularized by its use in President Dwight Eisenhower's 1961 farewell speech. In general, the industrial complex is a socioeconomic concept involving the complicated tangling of businesses, government, and social systems that creates an economy of its own. Entities within an industrial complex may have been created to address a social or political goal, but mostly profit when the goal is not reached. The Vision Industrial Complex can be defined as a network of nonprofit, for-profit, medical, governmental, and quasi-governmental organizations that collectively benefit from perpetuating the vision-centered limitations falsely believed to be inherent to blind, low vision, and deafblind people. The roots of the complex are in the medical aspects of blindness. Preserving remaining vision is success, while living with blindness is the last resort at best. The industry has been built on the negative, a loss. The vision-centered industrial complex celebrates the maximization of usable vision while claiming as extraordinary those achievements of individuals who experience total sightlessness. Yes, even centering use of the word blind is rejected throughout much of the vision industrial complex. Let me pause for just a moment to make a point that cannot be overemphasized. When I speak of the vision industrial complex and the deep systemic problems it perpetuates, I am not commenting on all of the people that are working within that system. To be sure, there are many committed and thoughtful individuals working to dismantle and rebuild it into something meaningful to blind people. The most successful of these individuals stay rooted in the National Blind People's Movement and find in it not only strength and determination, but supportive, authentic guidance and insight. These are all elements needed to reform the complex from the inside. But despite the best efforts of these individuals, the industrial complex is built to self-perpetuate, which makes meaningful change difficult at best. As leaders in the National Federation of the Blind, we must continue to support the journey of growth and understanding of our true allies and encourage their dismantling of outdated approaches from within the complex. We also have an obligation to our community to hold these same individuals accountable by raising their expectations and challenging their misconceptions. Our true allies will welcome the insight and accountability. In contrast, those who believe more in the vision industrial complex and its ideology will react to our lived experience as an insult to them personally. Returning to the vision industrial complex, its roots go back many centuries in society. History tells us that beginning sometime in the late Middle Ages, society began making provisions for the care and protection of the blind in almshouses and other sheltered institutions. Benefits often only available to privileged blind individuals from the upper classes. These protections were based upon misconceptions about the perceived limitations that vision loss brings to the individual. Misunderstandings generally classified into three categories of pity, sin, and myth. One important effort in documenting these roots and centering the lived experience of blind people is the Critical Concerns in Blindness series established by the Professional Development Research Institute on Blindness at Louisiana Tech University.

Rosetta. Sweet Loretta Fat, she thought she was a cleaner, but she was a frying pan. Yeah, the picture. The fingers, good. Okay.

0: thanks, Mo.
1: I'd like to say thank you on behalf of the group and ourselves, and I hope we pass the audition.

May I have your attention, please? If you require an assistive listening device during the convention, you can find them at the assistive listening device table located at the back of the ballroom. Su atención, por favor. Si necesita escuchar la convención en español, puede encontrar los radios para interpretación en la mesa localizada cerca de las entradas del cuarto.

0: The afternoon session is now in order. I've encouraged our door prize people to actually give away door prizes, not just call names, you know.
1: Hey, we got it.
2: All right. Here we go. Okay, so I have to let you all in on a little secret. This is my first time up here, and I'm getting a little bit of heat because we're not giving away any door prizes. I only get commission if we give giveaway money, so please be in the room. Okay, so first off, if you are here at the end of session, cough, cough, there was one door prize that we hadn't given out yet, which was a $100 MasterCard gift card, and we are going to throw in a Live the Life You Want hat with it. So first up, we have Michael Smith from Arizona. Awesome. We got you, Michael. Congratulations. And we're going to give away one more door prize for in-person folks, which will be $50 in cash, cold cash, plus Iowa popcorn, the cheddar caramel mix, the good stuff, and also another Live the Life You Want hat. So do we have an Ember Thompson in the room from Jacksonville in Illinois? Hearing none, we're going to move on to Christian Minkler of,
0: New York?
2: New York, yes.
0: Christian Minkler.
1: Is she here?
0: He's here.
2: I'm not hearing Christian. All the way back, do we have her, Elizabeth? Okay, we have her. Thank you.
1: Sorry, I don't want to mess things up, but I want to do three names.
0: Go for it.
1: Okay. The afternoon session is starting, and the virtual participants have their opportunity to get some prizes as well. And this afternoon's first secret word for the next three names is city limits. City limits is the prize thing, and you've got to send it to prize at NFB.org. The first name is Sherry Brune from Florida. The second name is, now this is going to mix me up a little bit, Dua Shuja. That's not Shuja from Texas. City limits is the thing you have to send in to the prize at NFB.org. And finally, Amy Sabo, Colorado. City limits. That's it. Thank you very much.
0: Thank you, door prize team. We are now going to move to our presidential report. During the past year, blind Americans have strengthened the fabric of our nation, advanced our work to contribute fully to our communities, and enriched our individual lives by continuing to build bonds with each other. As we gather together to review our progress, we acknowledge that 2 days ago, our nation reached a significant milestone. 250 years of work to stitch together a more perfect union. When the Declaration of Independence was signed on July 4, 1776, it expressed a hope for the future and a pledge to work together as independent individuals for a common purpose. It did not promise that it would be easy, nor that it would be complete in 1, 2, or 10 generations, simply that we would work together to strengthen the quilt that is the American experiment. That promise, the promise of equality, was not fulfilled in 1776, nor has it been fulfilled today for many Americans. It certainly has not for those of us who happen to be blind. We also acknowledge that today is the 115th anniversary of the birth of Jacobus ten Broeck, a man whose blindness at the age of 7 started him on a path that forever changed American history. Jacobus ten Broeck could have remained a solitary story like so many before him, but he was fortunate to form a bond with other blind people who also wanted more for the blind of our nation. While he became a renowned constitutional law scholar, Dr. ten Broeck's greatest contribution to our country came in 1940, when he led a Declaration of Independence for Blind Americans. He and 15 others set into motion a vehicle for collective action by the blind of our nation. More importantly, they formed the first connections in our network. For more than 85 years, we, the blind, have been building the bonds that have propelled a movement across generations. When discrimination threatens to divide us, when low expectations deny us equal opportunity and equal treatment, we find strength in the bonds we share. After 250 years, America has not yet fully realized the value blind people offer our nation. But every day, we raise expectations for blind people because we believe in blind people and we act on that truth. The bonds we share are our strength. We are the National Federation of the Blind. Earlier this year, an 11-year-old Braille reader in Minnesota named Silas was told by his school district that he would no longer be receiving services. The district said he could see too much. So it was the opinion of the professionals that continuing specialized services was not a good use of resources. The district would no longer provide materials in Braille, large print, or accessible electronic texts, and they would reduce service minutes by half. Fortunately, this blind student has a second-generation bond to the Federation, as his parents, who are both blind, are longtime active members of our organization. The parents self-advocated through the mediation process, but their requests were viewed as unreasonable, and the district responded by repeatedly lowering expectations. The family knew that the Federation would have their back, and we showed up to help. We filed due process against the district in June, and with amazing speed, the district has settled the case. Because of the strength of their bond with the Federation, Silas will receive all of the appropriate services and supports that his family knew were needed to give him the equal educational opportunities he deserves. Through membership engagement within our local chapters, programs to develop our state affiliates, outreach efforts led by our national divisions, training for emerging leaders, and communication channels that distribute our stories, our strongest moments are when we connect blind people to other blind people. Continuing to invest in the tools and infrastructure to support our connections is critical to our success. Across the Federation, blind people exchange ideas, solve problems, compare strategies, and lift one another up millions of times each year. One of the most important tools supporting these connections is NFBNet. Through more than 300 email lists, over 12,000 individuals exchange approximately 1.2 million messages every month. During the past year, we invested in improving the security and reliability of this system so that it remains a trusted space where blind people can share their experiences, learn from one another, and discover the organized blind movement for the first time. In the coming months, we will be planning for the next generation of our primary website, nfb.org. We have already established a stakeholder group to design and plan for a future membership action platform to further customize communications and resources for member engagement. Meanwhile, our existing tools, like our membership profile, member management module, and NFB portal, are already helping us strengthen the connections. During the past month, we completed a major modernization of the telephone system at our national headquarters. This upgrade gives our staff and leaders fully accessible communication tools wherever they are in the world, improves our resilience against outages, and expands our ability to support affiliates and divisions with advanced technologies at reduced cost. Yet, the most important feature is not found in the hardware or software. It is the certainty that when a blind person reaches out to the Federation, someone will answer to provide information, understanding, and hope. Consider just one example from the hundreds of calls we receive at our offices. Recently, a young woman reached out from Tennessee. Her husband is 34, and he lost his job due to his progressing blindness. She called to seek resources in their community, and she expressed fear for the future of her family. After talking to our staff and learning about Federation connections, she was audibly relieved. At the end of the call, she expressed her excitement about being connected with blind people in a meaningful way, and her eagerness to share this newfound treasure with her husband. The bonds we share are our strength. Membership is at the heart of our connection. During the past year, we have onboarded approximately 800 new members to the Federation, and we recently began gathering data from those new members so we can provide local leaders with stronger insights into effective onboarding and engagement practices. A central strategy continues to be our investment in leadership development through nationwide seminars, our year-long Kenneth Jernigan Leadership and Service Program, and special projects targeting segments of our membership. Another important component of making connections is ensuring that blind people have the tools to be successful. Earlier this year, in partnership with the American Action Fund for Blind Children and Adults, we improved our Tools for Independence program, available online at tools.nfb.org. This program allows blind people to receive, at no charge, a long white cane for travel and a slate and stylus for writing Braille. While the tools are important, the connection to blind people who can mentor a person on those tools is critical. Thus, our new web presence facilitates stronger follow-up by Federation affiliates. In all of our programs, it is the personal connection that makes all the difference. The bonds we share are our strength. Once we get blind people connected, we work to transform those connections into opportunities. But education continues to be a space where we are frequently denied equal opportunity. Previously, I have reported to you about our structured negotiations with Oregon State University on behalf of blind students like Natalie Charbonneau. Natalie and other blind students at OSU had their career pursuits jeopardized and unnecessarily delayed due to the university's failure to provide timely and fully accessible materials, particularly in very advanced STEM courses. We are pleased to report that in April, we finalized an agreement with OSU that improves educational opportunities for blind students at that university and serves as a model for other universities interested in offering equal educational opportunities to the blind. As a result of our settlement, the university has hired a consultant to transform the Disability Student Services Office, committed to stronger technology procurement policies, and will collaborate with blind students to ensure that educational materials are delivered in an equally effective and timely manner. OSU also agreed to pay $475,000 in damages and attorney's fees, fully reimbursing the Federation for its legal work and providing damages to Natalie for the unequal treatment. Natalie, who serves as an officer in our Washington affiliate, is now back at OSU, pursuing her PhD in marine mammal science, and she is here at this convention. Meanwhile, after almost a decade, we are continuing to pursue equality from Los Angeles Community College District, which is recognized as the largest community college district in the United States. In March, the U.S. Court of Appeals for the Ninth Circuit granted us yet another favorable ruling against LACCD. The court issued a published decision ordering the trial court to reinstate the jury's damages award in full. This decision is notable because it's the first appellate decision in the country to hold that plaintiffs and disability rights cases against public entities can obtain damages for lost opportunities even without a precise dollar figure or introducing expert testimony. We will continue to pursue educational opportunities for blind students and celebrate when we create opportunities for all disabled people. The bonds we share are our strength. Families of young blind children often lack access to guidance, tools, and resources needed to nurture independence and literacy at the earliest developmental stages. In order to create opportunities for connection, we offer the NFB Early Childhood Initiatives. During the past year, we have connected more than 500 families with newsletters, activity mailings, and family engagement support. Our Braille Reading Pals program normalizes Braille in the home and creates opportunities for early literacy skills. Our Early Explorers program builds confidence, curiosity, and early mobility skills that promote full participation in the wider world. Through the NFB Braille Enrichment for Literacy and Learning Academies and STEM2U, our state affiliates can create meaningful connections to local mentors and resources. By providing a national framework combined with support from blind mentors in local communities, these programs are raising the next generation of blind innovators, creators, professionals, and adventurers. When we give blind youth opportunities to discover for themselves that blindness does not hold them back, we are giving them critical tools for success that blind students rarely receive in America's K-12 educational system. But we want to continue to bring our success to a national scale. To that end, we have announced our plan to host the National Federation of the Blind Youth Slam in the summer of 2027. At this convention 20 years ago, we announced our first NFB Youth Slam, representing one of the largest week-long gatherings of blind youth in history. From July 25 to 31, 2027, we will do the same for the next generation by hosting the next NFB Youth Slam at Loyola University, Maryland. Students will stay on campus and experience a wide range of dynamic learning opportunities designed and led by blind professionals in a variety of careers. Some may say that blind students can't learn STEM, that you'll never make it to the C-suite, that you'll never find a blind chef, electrician, or carpenter. But we've made the connections, and we know how to build the opportunities for ourselves. To those who doubt us, We say, slam that. Now is the time for each of our state affiliates to mobilize new youth engagement efforts in support of creating new opportunities for the next generation of blind leaders. You will hear more about our plans for this program later in this convention. We have recently onboarded the third cohort of our NFB IEP Advocacy Academy, which is the most extensive coordinated network of volunteers bringing blind-centered expertise to improve services for blind children. To date, 45 families have directly benefited from the program and are reporting greater educational opportunities for their child. These families are feeling the power of collective action. The bonds we share are our strength. The Federation's employment initiatives have also made connections for hundreds of blind students, job seekers, and transitioning professionals. This has happened through Career Quest programs in Nebraska, Mississippi, and at our national convention, during regional student seminars in partnership with our National Association of Blind Students, and as part of our quarterly Where the Blind Work webinars, and within a variety of career fairs. In addition, we expand opportunities for blind entrepreneurs through our online marketplace featuring 64 blind-owned businesses. Across these efforts, participants consistently report increased independence, stronger self-advocacy, expanded career aspirations, and a deeper connection to the organized blind movement. Despite our demonstrated success, many employers continue to discriminate against blind people. We must use the strength of our bonds together to break these harmful practices. In September 2023, a blind physical therapist who had more than 15 years of experience applied and was hired for a new position. A day after he informed them that he was legally blind and needed certain reasonable accommodations, the offer was rescinded. With our support, a suit was filed against the employer for its failure to accommodate, and in March of this year, we secured a favorable settlement. In another case, we secured a positive outcome for a man in Virginia who went blind 2 months after being onboarded by a contractor for the U.S. State Department. The employer refused to provide accommodations that the man needed to complete his job, but he connected with the Federation, and together we navigated the Equal Employment Opportunity Commission process. We will not let low expectations hold us back. In other employment situations, the problems relate to the inaccessibility of workplace systems. But when the employer values the connection with the Federation and operates in good faith, we can make positive progress. One example is Williams-Sonoma, where we have been supporting blind customer service representatives who have struggled to make work requirements because of inaccessible call center tools. With the strength of the Federation, the company has made significant headway on improving accessibility, and we expect the progress to continue. And then there is Amazon. An employer we have attempted to partner with and whose discrimination against blind people persists. This is not just our opinion. The EEOC agrees. Doug Langley is a member of the National Federation of the Blind of California's River City chapter. Amazon hired him to work in one of its fulfillment centers, a job other blind people were already performing in similar facilities across the nation. When he showed up for work on the first day, management immediately sent Doug home, telling him that he would not be scheduled for further work at the facility. Despite his attempts to educate the management, they maintained their position and referred him to a corporate accommodations team to find an alternate placement. After experiencing many months without pay and failed attempts to adequately accommodate him, Amazon finally assigned him to a light-duty job, passing out safety shoes to other employees. With the support of the Federation, Doug filed a complaint on behalf of himself and a class of similarly situated employees at Amazon. In April 2026, the EEOC determined that there is reasonable cause to believe that Amazon violated the Americans with Disabilities Act by denying Doug Langley a reasonable accommodation and placing him on excessive unpaid leave. More significantly, the EEOC further determined what blind people have already known to be true. Since at least 2020, Amazon has discriminated against a nationwide class of associates with disabilities, failed to provide reasonable accommodations, made unlawful disability-related inquiries, retaliated against associates, and interfered with their rights as protected by law. We will continue to pursue equal treatment and equal opportunity with major employers like Amazon. When faced with systemic discrimination, the bonds we share are our strength. Another pernicious problem is inappropriate driving requirements as outlined in Federation Resolution 2022-05. Why are employers obsessed with candidates having a driver's license even when it does not relate to the competencies required to do a job? One example is Federation member Jacqueline Otoigwe, a blind licensed clinical social worker. She enrolled as a graduate student at UC Berkeley to participate in a special program with the understanding that she would be required to work in a qualified child protective services position for 2 years after graduation. During enrollment, she disclosed her blindness. As part of the program, UC Berkeley has a formal clinical intern partnership with CPS for the city and county of San Francisco. Furthermore, San Francisco CPS usually hires these students after they graduate. Jacqueline was awarded one of these competitive graduate placements. Yeah. When the hiring manager discovered that Jacqueline did not have a driver's license, the manager sent an email to UC Berkeley staff telling them, in essence, the blind need not apply. Among other things, the email from the hiring manager went as far to say that placing an intern who lacks a driver's license was wasting a space for someone else who could be hired after they graduate. The blind need not apply, said San Francisco, who has a policy that requires its social workers to have driver's licenses. No exceptions, no accommodations, no thank you. With the support of the Federation, Jacqueline has filed a lawsuit against the city and county of San Francisco. Together, we intend to prove that driving is not a requirement to serve as a social worker, and that it is not an appropriate screening tool. We will continue to open new opportunities by driving through old barriers that attempt to close us out. The bonds we share are our strength. When discrimination appears in new forms, we meet it with the same determination that has defined our movement for generations. This year has been a clear call for the organized blind movement to be even more aggressive in protecting our right to live and participate fully in 21st century America. One unprecedented attack has been to the Randolph-Shepard priority, which for 90 years has provided meaningful opportunities for the blind and outstanding service to our nation. The attack on this program has been based completely upon false and misleading claims about blind entrepreneurs and the requirements for opportunities guaranteed under the law. This misinformation has been promoted by federal officials who have sworn to protect and defend the policies and principles of our nation. This misinformation is so outrageous that I refuse to repeat any of it in this report. In response, we mobilized immediately, educating policymakers, bringing blind vendors directly to Congress, and refusing to allow misinformation to go unanswered. Yet, at the end of 2025, the Secretary of Education quietly waived the Randolph-Shepard Act priority at every Army dining facility nationwide. But our resolve for the new year only grew stronger. with four blind vendors and our National Association of Blind Merchants, we are pursuing a federal lawsuit challenging the Department of Education's unprecedented decision to ignore our rights. The attacks have not stopped there. For decades, blind Americans have argued that inaccessible websites and mobile apps violate our rights under existing law. In turn, state and local governments, as well as healthcare providers, repeatedly asked for clear federal standards to define exactly what the law requires. After years of study, public comment, and careful consideration, the federal government finally answered the call. Rules scheduled to take effect in the spring of 2026 promised blind Americans would no longer be forced to fight the same battle, one inaccessible website at a time, until our government openly broke that promise without cause. After 16 years of waiting, and only days before compliance deadlines took effect, implementation was postponed through interim final rules that denied the public any opportunity to comment before the delay was in force. Apparently, the government now believes that more time with ambiguity is preferable to certainty, and that postponing America's promise of equal opportunity is in the best interest of our nation. Outrageous! Equal access delayed is equal access denied. And blind Americans have waited long enough. It is outrageous that federal agencies would postpone rules they themselves spent years developing. It is even more alarming that they have signaled a willingness to further weaken these overdue rules. Every day that passes without accessible digital services is another day that blind people face barriers to voting, making medical appointments, accessing educational programs, applying for government jobs, securing professional licenses, and securing vital public benefits. Let us not forget that the delay is more costly to covered entities and puts them at a greater risk for being sued for violating the law. That is not good for America or any of its citizens. The National Federation of the Blind will no longer accept today's promises of accessibility while exclusion is endorsed today. We will not stand by while government programs and services funded through our tax dollars and intended to serve all Americans remain inaccessible to us. That is why we have taken the bold step of filing suit under the administration.

accessibility in society. We are not asking for special treatment. We are insisting on what should have been ours all along, the full and equal opportunity to participate in every aspect of American life. In addition to this federal assault, individual states have attacked other aspects of our hard-won equality. Last year, I reported that we slowed down an attack by 17 states that sought to have Section 504 of the Rehabilitation Act of 1973 deemed unconstitutional. Earlier this year, 9 states renewed the attack by challenging the right of people with disabilities to receive government services in their communities, literally our right to live in the world. These states do not challenge our confinement to sheltered workshops, nursing homes, or other institutions. They simply do not want us in their communities. But the Federation is once again fighting back. Our coordinated response has included specific state-level strategies, as well as mobilizing the entire membership of the Federation to call the attorneys general of these 9 states to urge them to withdraw from the case. We are making a difference. One example is in South Dakota, where our affiliate president, Izzy Collazo, persisted until he secured a meeting with the state's deputy attorney general. Izzy made it clear that this case was not about legal theory. It was about blind people in South Dakota making meaningful contributions to the fabric of that state and our nation. And not long after that meeting, South Dakota withdrew from the case. Now only 6 states remain. And we have signed on to a friend of the court brief opposing the state's case, and we will continue to pursue an aggressive, coordinated strategy to protect our right to live in the world. No matter the attack, we will overcome the adversity because the bonds we share are our strength. Central to claiming our rightful place in society is showing up, being actively engaged, and amplifying our stories. This often means that we must strategically adjust our approaches to best utilize the advocacy efforts of our diverse membership across the country. In the days leading up to our 2026 Washington seminar, our annual in-person educational advocacy event on Capitol Hill, we experienced record-breaking cold and ice across the nation. This required us to use our creativity and teamwork, which, once again, made all the difference. Federation members who were in Washington, D.C. coordinated with members back home, and we held a combination of in-person and virtual meetings with members of Congress. During our annual congressional reception, we heard
from Senator

Dan Sullivan from Alaska, who noted that there were more blind people on Capitol Hill than members of the U.S. Senate. He went on to share that it was clear to him that this coordinated network of blind Americans knew the law, knew what was good for blind people, and had practical solutions that were good for our nation. Individual efforts, collectively focused and strategically coordinated, make a difference. This year, we also hosted smaller, single-issue, fly-in advocacy events to gain support for key initiatives. In November, our event focused on the Department of Education's reduction in force notice and its effect on programs for the blind. Shortly after our coordinated event, the reduction in force for the Office of Special Education and Rehabilitative Services was rescinded. In early May, members of our National Seniors Division, led by Division President Glenn Crosby, traveled to Washington to meet with members of the House and Senate Appropriations Committee to advocate for dramatic expansion of the independent living services for older individuals who are blind program. For more than a decade, this program has been flat funded and provides approximately $6.38 per eligible blind person each year. Not enough to purchase a white cane, more or less provide the training, skills, and confidence that allow older blind Americans to remain independent and engaged in our communities. We know that investing in independence reduces isolation, strengthens communities, and saves taxpayers' dollars over time. We will continue pressing forward until older blind Americans have access to the tools and training and support they need because they deserve the opportunity to live the lives they want. A full report on our advocacy and policy efforts will be given later in this convention. We are certain about our right to live in the world, to contribute equally to this nation, because the bonds we share are our strength. The right to vote privately and independently is a cornerstone of American democracy. Yet, as another midterm election approaches, blind Americans continue to face barriers to full participation. This year, we took direct action to protect and expand accessible absentee voting across the nation. In Alabama, we are appealing an adverse federal court decision after challenging three counties that deny blind voters access to the same electronic absentee voting system available to military and overseas voters. In California, we continue to press the state to provide an accessible method for blind voters to return absentee ballots electronically so they can independently verify their votes. In Harris County, Texas, we are litigating to secure accessible electronic absentee voting and have already
defeated an effort to dismiss our case. And in Wisconsin, we filed a friend of the court brief supporting accessible electronic absentee voting and ballot return, drawing on our previous success in our movement across other states. Whether through education, advocacy, or litigation, we remain steadfast in our belief that blind Americans must have the same opportunities as all Americans to cast a ballot securely, privately, and independently. For more than a decade, the National Federation of the Blind has refused to accept discrimination against blind people in rideshare services. We have pursued every available strategy, and during the past year, we mobilized members across the country to file hundreds of complaints with the Department of Justice. Our complaint efforts, our coordinated efforts, was essential in laying the groundwork for the government's landmark lawsuit seeking $125 million in damages. More and more states and localities are using rideshare services as part of their paratransit programs. Yet the paratransit systems are not holding rideshare drivers accountable for refusing service to guide dog users. So we have filed administrative complaints against Uber and the Massachusetts Bay Transportation Authority on behalf of Christina Constant and Lori Mattioli under Title II of the ADA and state law. But we know that lasting change requires more than government action. It requires empowering blind people to enforce their own rights. That is why, at this convention, we are announcing a new self-advocacy toolkit to help blind Americans use small claims courts to hold rideshare companies accountable when discrimination occurs. The process does not require an attorney and has already produced meaningful victories in our pilot testing in California. The toolkit will be rolled out over the next year with templates for states with laws that provide for damages in discrimination cases. This toolkit is more than a resource. It is a declaration that blind people do not have to wait for others to defend our rights. We will not accept any transportation system that leaves the blind behind. The strength of our bonds is also shown through our work to connect blind people to knowledge and innovation. Technology is transforming nearly every aspect of modern life at a pace few could have anticipated even a decade ago. The National Federation of the Blind is determined
that blind people will not simply react to these changes. We will help shape them. During the past year, we have further developed our Accessibility Excellence Initiative, built around the principles previously discussed at this convention. We launched a new Accessibility Excellence Advocate model, beginning with specialists in education and employment, as well as home and independent living, to deepen our expertise and our advocacy. We have expanded our partnerships with technology companies, product developers, and researchers, ensuring that blind people are present at the earliest stages of innovation rather than being asked to accept accessibility as an afterthought. Knowledge is power, and our movement remains the most trusted source of information about accessible technology. Through our International Braille and Technology Center for the Blind, we curate the world's largest collection of accessible technology, which is tested and assessed by blind people for the diversity of needs found in our blind community. Beyond our headquarters, we share knowledge every week through the Federation's Access On podcast, now among the top 5% of English language podcasts. Through our webinars, we cover topics ranging from artificial intelligence and cybersecurity to wayfinding, braille displays, and the smart home. We are not simply consuming technology. We are building a culture where blind people teach one another, evaluate products critically, and confidently embrace innovation. But leadership also means accountability. We maintain productive relationships with many companies, and increasingly, those relationships allow us to solve accessibility problems before they reach consumers. We successfully pressed Microsoft to restore flexibility around the Copilot key and are partnering with the company to create audio training materials on Copilot for Microsoft Office. We successfully advocated for broader adoption of plug-and-play Braille standards by major technology companies and encouraged Meta to open its smart glasses platform so blind consumers would have meaningful choices among accessibility applications. At the same time, we are willing to challenge companies when they fail to properly serve the blind community. This year, we spoke forcefully to Vespero about product direction, affordability, and blind leadership within the company. While we welcome meaningful changes in response to our inquiries, our message remains clear. Blind people are not passive consumers. We are innovators, experts, and equal partners in creating the future. The bonds we share are our strength.
There is much more work and accomplishment from the past year than I have had time to share with you today. While our efforts in the moment are critical, we must recognize that it is the future that we strive to improve. We do so because of our own aspirations, but also because of the gift that has been passed to us through the generations, starting with those blind people who founded the National Federation of the Blind in 1940. What gives us power, determination, and wisdom are the connections shared through the decades, made across time and place, linking blind people to a movement that has forever changed America and the world. That is why we are investing in Blind Unbound, our bold storytelling initiative to reshape how society understands blindness. We seek to unbind the public from low expectations by sharing the wisdom, creativity, and lived experience of blind people through art, media, technology, and public experiences. It encompasses the National Archives of the Blind People's Movement, oral histories, educational programs, interactive exhibits, and creative partnerships that will bring our stories to audiences across America and the world. During the past year, we conducted dozens of new oral histories, interviews, preserving the experiences of blind people from every walk of life. We initiated exploration of new storytelling tools, including our first Unbound story recording effort at this convention. We made significant improvements in cataloging artifacts in our national archives, and we began new efforts to digitize and share our collections more broadly. Champions for our plans introduced legislation in Congress to designate our headquarters as the National Museum of the Blind People's Movement, and we began planning for historical artifacts in our building to be discoverable through a guided or self-guided experience. Blind Unbound is more than an archive, a museum, or a collection of stories. It is the current Federation declaration that blind people will no longer allow others to tell our stories for us. We know the truth of our lives. We know the power of our movement, and we are determined to ensure that future generations inherit not myths about blindness, but the authentic stories of blind people who dared to dream, organize, and transform the world. To every blind person, we invite you to dare, organize, and transform with us. The bonds we share are our strength. Before I conclude, I must share my immense pride in what we have achieved together in the past year. But I stand here today
without any illusion about our road ahead. We face challenges, real threats to our participation in society, and tremendous pressure to select different priorities. I do not take the responsibility that you have given to me lightly, especially in these times. The present day may include more uncertainty for us than any other during my 30 years as a member of this movement. Yet, as I stand in this convention hall and consider where we have been and where we aspire to go, I have absolutely no doubt about our resolve to make our dreams come true. In crafting this report, I explored the strength found in our shared bonds. And I've asked myself whether I continue to be prepared every day to do what this movement needs and what our future demands. For me, the answer continues to be a resounding yes. Serving as your president continues to be amongst the greatest and most humbling honors of my life. Yet, it is the power of the connections we share that gives me the strength to meet this moment and hope for the future. I pledge to continue giving my time, energy, imagination, talent, and heart to this movement whenever and wherever you believe I can best serve. And as I have before, I commit that I will not ask you to take actions or make sacrifices that I am not willing to ask of myself. To build the future we seek, it will take each of us working together, contributing to each other, giving and receiving in order to create the connections that allow us to improve the fabric of America, a nation that is better because we have bonded together, a bond of faith that makes us stronger, gives us the power to overcome the barriers and illuminates the truth that there is no limit to what we can do together. My Federation family, this is my report for 2026. This is what comes from the strength of our bonds together. This is the progress towards the future we build for ourselves with love, hope, and determination. This is the Blind People's Movement.

0: We do.
1: Door prize?
0: Door prize for the tremendous, as usual, what a great report. Thank you, Mr. President.
1: Yes.
0: Here's Trissa.
1: Thank you, Mr. President, for that wonderful report. In honor of progress, which we do in the National Federation of the Blind, we're going to progress to a higher dollar amount for this special door prize. So on the table, we have $200. And that will go, I love this name, by the way. I want to give this door prize to Jennifer Bopp of Maryland. We got her? We got her! Congratulations!
0: I want to give some money to our virtual folks, too. We've got $25 for the next three people that hear their names and then put in an email to the national office at prize@nfb.org. The first one is Macy McLean from Indiana, and the secret word is screen reader. The second one is Jane Morimoto from California. Screen reader is also her word. And the third is Virginia Bickford of Maryland, screen reader.
2: Mr. President.
3: Yes, sir. Marilyn Green.
2: All right. Can I give a PAC report? All right, for that outstanding presidential report. You all just heard about all of the work that we're doing in the National Federation of the Blind. But I'm here to tell you right now, my friends and I at the PAC table are very sad. No one's coming to visit us. We need you to come visit us, so PAC make some noise. So that, yes, that is where we are. Go find us. We need the money to continue living the lives we want so we can continue to hear outstanding presidential reports like what you just heard. But I do want to give you an update on the competition. It's not very hot right now, but I know once you all get back there to the PAC table, it's going to get hotter. So right now, for the PACoderm, for the state that has increased its contributions by the most percentage. My friends in Nebraska, yeah. You're not quite there yet, not quite there. Rhode Island is a little bit ahead of you. But I'm here to tell you, Washington might be singing, "We are the champions." All right, and my people in divisions, I'm not seeing enough 4 8-legged teams back there. Because we got the blind educators, but seniors, I'm here to tell you, you get one more, you can tie them. So get back there to the PAC table so you can get that PAC mule. And then for the competition for the rat, you all want to know about that rat, don't you? The one, so right now, and remember when you do your PAC to credit it to a division or a state, right now, the state of Maryland, you're in number three. Yeah. Yeah. Washington, you're at number two. But my friend Jamie Ritchie, I'm here to tell you that if Nebraska gives up 15 more, I'm here to tell you, Washington, if you give up 15 more dollars, you can tie Nebraska, because right now Nebraska is in the lead. I don't know if that rat wants to stay in the Midwest, but it seems like it might. So if you want that pack rat to come home with you in your state, visit us at the pack table. And I want you to sing with me. Get on the

0: Thank you, Marilyn. Tracy Sofranco.
1: Mr. President, what an outstanding presidential report. Talking about all the work we've done together as a movement, I think our advocacy team have not had any sleep, and I've actually had very little sleep because after last year's report, right after your presidential report, Beth threatened me that she would have Norma find an electric cattle prod so I would go faster. So I'm going to try to give you this report a little faster. I want to talk about Give 25, our way, a simple way for us to keep NFB advancing, connecting, building community, and creating opportunities for blind people. You heard today about all of the opportunities we have to grow our movement because we need to make this possible. Your gift matters. Your contributions are so important, and it is a way for you to give a contribution in a variety of ways. All of the programs President Riccobono talked about are funded out of our White Cane Fund or our general fund, and it is so crucial that President Riccobono has the funds we need so that we together can make things happen for blind people. Additionally, our Kenneth Jernigan Fund funds our first-time convention scholarships program, along with the KJ Leadership and Service program. Third, we have our world-class building, the Jernigan Institute, and our Jacobus Tembrick Fund funds that building. And lastly, should there be a terrible, horrible, no good, very bad day, we would have the opportunity through the Sun Fund to be able to address that as our rainy day fund. You can give in increments of $25, and for each increment you give, you're put in a drawing for convention for two people, hotel, banquet, travel costs, and $1,000 walking around cash. That's a really awesome prize. That said, that awesome prize is being matched dollar for dollar by IRA. So let's figure out how to get some of more additional dollars from IRA into our account to help fund our movement. That said, if you make those contributions need to happen by tomorrow, Tuesday, by 5 p.m. You can contribute by going to nfb.org/give25donate. nfb.org/give25donate. You can go here in the room to the Give 25 table in the back of the room. For individuals who are over the who are not in the room, you could also call by calling our main number, 410-659-9314, extension 2430. Give your name and contact information. They'll call you back and collect all of your financial information. Now, that said, that first drawing is a great drawing. But as well, you can be a connector. My kids said when I asked them to give, "Dad, why did you never ask us?" And I thought, heck, I paid for your college education. I paid for all kinds of stuff. I gave you holiday presents. Yes, you should give. Yes, your friends, your colleagues, and your family would be glad to give if you asked them. And they would put you as their connector. And if you get four connectors, you might be walking home with a Braille Note Evolve, a gift from Humanware. It is a Braille display and computer and Braille Note all in one. It's a phenomenal prize. There are only six connectors right now. Yes, so the odds of winning have never been more awesome. Sounds like it's time for you to do what I did with my kids and ask them to give. Ask your family to give. Because when we build connections and actually take the step to ask, we are making opportunities for blind people and making opportunities for them because they would be able to maybe win the prize, or maybe you'll be walking home with a Braille Note Evolve from Humanware. Thank you very much, President Riccobono. Please contribute.
0: All right. Thank you to the Give 25 team. Where are you again, Give 25 table? Oh, they're outside. No wonder they sound so far away. Just outside the ballroom. I could still hear them. It's Qualique out there. All right, we're going to move on. We got a lot of other business to do this afternoon. This next presentation is an important one. We have affirmed that we're committed to building the future for ourselves. And this next presenter is a lifelong entrepreneur who's blind. He's an accessibility innovator who has been working in this space for more than two decades. He's currently the co-founder and CEO of a company called Numa Solutions. And he's got lived experience that he's been applying to innovative practices and ideas with the goal of building a stronger community of blind people to go out and make some good trouble. I recently had the opportunity to sit down with him at our national office for the first time and had some great conversations. I asked him how come he wasn't a member of the National Federation of the Blind. And he said, well, I'm going to rectify that. So he's now a member of the National Federation of the Blind. Here to talk to us about how we build and innovate in new ways is the CEO of Numa Solutions. Please welcome Mike Calvo.

0: Dale! I love it. I love it. Hello, fellow blind people! I must be losing my hearing in my old age. Hello, fellow blind people! There you go. There you go. That's a group of people that are proud to be here and proud to be yourself. Right? Want to send a shout out because I'm Latino. I'm from Miami, Florida. Hello, Florida! And a special hello to my Puerto Rican brothers and sisters. What's up? Puerto Rico! So I am here today to talk to y'all about a serious, serious subject. I'm here to talk to you about leading. How many people here know how to lead? Come on now, I know more than that. Yeah. How many people here know how to build stuff? Because we're building something right now. And how many people here know how to innovate? Innovate isn't just doing like what we do at Pneuma. We innovate. We develop products like RIM. Are you familiar with RIM? Any RIM users here? RIM is a remote training and support product. If you don't have it, go get it. It's free for this month. I'm not here to sell anything, just to tell you what we're doing. We also innovate by building products like Scribe for documents. And Scribe doesn't require you, although it's the law, to get accessible documents. But with Scribe, you can bring your own accessibility. Thank you very much. And I can read whatever I want, whenever I need it. So do check us out. But what I want to talk to you more about today first is building. Because we're building something here at the Federation of the Blind. We're building something as blind people. Do you guys know that you are the largest collection of blind people in the world? That wasn't very biggest group of the world sounding. We are the largest consumer group of blind people on the planet Earth, people. And that makes a difference. That means something. What does that mean? It means that when we speak, people listen. Just because, you know how you fill a bucket? One drop at a time. Sometimes you'd be surprised how many years it takes to resolve a vision. But just because you're blind doesn't mean you don't have vision, y'all. We all have a vision. I grew up in Miami. I'm a child of Cuban immigrants. My parents came from Cuba in the 1960s. And they had nothing. They got whatever they got. And then they had to start building. And they built. And as that community built, it became more and more integrated into society. And, you know, Latinos, it's normal now to hear about Latino stuff. But, you know, before all they thought Latino was Taco Bell, man. That's about it. Now we got Pollo Tropical and we got a few other things. But... I mean, and I've seen a Pollo Tropical in Kentucky. So, you know we've arrived, y'all. So the point that I'm making is that it takes a little while to build stuff. But let me tell you something. I went to school with an individual that has demonstrated to me as a Cuban American that community building works, because no matter what side of the political aisle you sit on, Marco Rubio, our current Secretary of State, of Defense, he is a Cuban American. I went to school with Marco. So that shows him, that shows me, that shows you that community building works, that we have a voice. Our voices are important. We need to lead. How do we lead? Well, sometimes we're leading this big old group of one because I got a vision and I got to get people to jump on board. But listen, even if you're the only person at the table, your job as a leader and as a builder and as an innovator is to get people to understand that vision, not because you want it, but because you said it. You put it in their hearing, you know what? They agreed with it. They said, I want that. I want that. I want a more accessible world. I want a world where people walk up to me and don't stop me at the corner when I'm standing across from four lines of traffic and say, watch it! You got four lines of traffic in front of you! No kidding. Thank you, very well-meaning sighted person. I didn't just land out of an airplane. You know. But listen, the only reason they don't know is because they don't know. So if they don't know, our job isn't done. I had the pleasure of visiting the main office. Now, I stood up here, not here, I don't know where it was. It was 20 years ago. But it was at a conference, just like this. And that time, we used to run this little company named Serotech. Thank you. We came out with a product that allowed, at that time, I would come to conferences and it would trip me out because I would see blind folks with these big old backpacks on their back. And everybody looked like we were going camping or something or whatever. And it was because at that time, we had to carry our accessibility with us until Serotech came along. And we went and we came out with a product called System Access and SA to Go, which allowed you to walk up to any computer on the planet with an internet browser and immediately have a screen reader. Because we dreamed of it. We built it. I led the company to bring it, and we gave it away for free all over the world. Tens of thousands, hundreds of thousands of blind people use that product. Matt Campbell and myself, I've been working with Matt for 25 years. And you know, I'm just as excited today as I was 25 years ago because I see progress. And you know, being Latino, we're into dance steps, you know. So sometimes though we take two steps forward and five steps back and two steps to the right and a couple to the left. But you know what? As long as you stay in rhythm, man, and you keep dancing, keep moving, keep leading, keep innovating, keep going, people, because we're getting somewhere. We've got a leader that knows innovation. You know, he told me about all these amazing things that the Federation is doing, and I honestly didn't know. And that's so important because I'm here, I'm in this community, and I didn't know enough about who we are as a community. I grew up in Miami. I've said it a number of times, and that's important because Miami consists of a number of different cultures. And along with culture, of course, comes customs. And many of those customs, unfortunately for us as blind people, come along with customary ignorance. Right? And that's not the culture's fault. The culture doesn't know what it doesn't know. So it takes someone from that culture to enlighten that culture. I've had the pleasure of going through Latin America. I've had the pleasure of being on Latin American television and in Latin American newspapers from Cuba to Colombia, telling what blind people can do. Not because I'm some amazing blind person, but because I had the power to believe in myself. I surrounded myself with people that didn't tell me what I couldn't do and told me what I could do. Problem is, we didn't have enough of those when I was growing up, so I didn't know about this movement. It's important to me as a father of five, well, my wife has two, so it's seven. I tell people, five of them are girls. That's karma, man. That's totally karma. Hi, baby. I know she's watching. So, I mean, it's so important that we help people understand. Blind kids need us old folks to get up and tell them, you can do it. I used to do it with a slate and stylus and a tape recorder. Now, for those blind kids, we Numa Solutions have given them Scribe for Documents absolutely free to any TVI in the country that wants it. So that blind child within moments can have an accessible document available to them. I remember when I was a kid, man, you used to have to beg your teacher to meet with this teacher that would come along every week. And then they'd give them a document, and you were lucky if you got it back 2 or 3 weeks later because they were so busy and they had to braille it out. Now, All the teacher needs to do is take a picture of the document, upload it to our servers, and within minutes, they immediately have access to that document in an accessible form. That, to me, is innovation. It's amazing. And that is thanks to an amazing team, headed up by my business partner, Matt Campbell, and our latest, newest business partner and AI innovator, David Calvo. David is literally for us because he works with us, and he's by us because he's my son. And I am so proud of that young man, a top three graduate from Johns Hopkins University in Maryland. Yeah, he's a smart dude. Smart dude. And AI is not the panacea, it's not the silver bullet. But man, you know, I didn't know how to program stuff when I first started Cerotech. And luckily, things moved in a direction where I met a guy who I could talk to and I could explain and say, dude, I want to do this and I want it to be like that and I want it to be like this. And he's like, oh, I can do that. How many people here have an idea? Right. How many of you people don't have money to fund that idea or developers to write that idea? There you go. See, they're louder. I agree. So, what does that mean? So, I had to basically transmit what I had in my head to this guy, and I was lucky because he was a blind guy too, so he understood. But now, we have this thing called AI. And boy, I can tell you, blind people might not be able to program stuff, but boy, we can get ourselves out of a pickle, can't we? We need to be innovative and figure out how to do stuff. I was talking to somebody today, and they said, you know, blind people are just so creative. You guys, don't two of you do things the same? And it's like, no, but we're trying to standardize. We're trying to standardize. We're trying to pass that baton on to these kids. Believe. Believe that you can do it, because you can. And if your mind can believe it, if given enough time, given enough resources, given enough people to share that vision with you, you can do it. Before we go, I had the pleasure today of meeting a blind leader, a guy who built something, who led something, and who's innovating. And that was the gentleman from Glidance. How many people have seen the Glide device? Amos is an amazing person. He's an amazing blind person because he had a vision. And he went out and he spoke about that vision from having nothing. We invested in that vision as early adopters do. And today, for the first time, I got to put my hands on a product that's going to revolutionize our community. Revolutionary things have just begun to happen. AI is not something you should worship. It's not something that's going to take jobs, but it is something that's going to give us the ability to speak our dreams and to watch them be created. And if we can't speak them, you know what? The AI will understand them enough to help us articulate those things and write them so other people can catch that vision. You know, Tom Sawyer is one of my biggest heroes, believe it or not. And if you remember Tom Sawyer, what did he do when Aunt Polly told him to go paint the fence? Well, he got a bunch of other people to believe that painting that fence was the best thing they could ever do. And by that afternoon, he had everybody painting their fence. And that's what I like to do. I want you all to learn to be fence painters, and then teach other people how to paint that fence. And then make that group of fence painters so big that all you can do is stand back and say, okay, now you do this, and you do that, and you do the other, because I got to direct you all, because I've given you all the vision I've got. If you have a vision, share it, articulate it, make sure that you tell everybody about it. Blind people, we matter. We matter, and it's important. And whether you're a parent of a blind child or you are a blind parent of a sighted child, as I am, you can do this. We got you, because we're a community and we are one. Thank you so much. Have a wonderful conference. Thank you for inviting me.
1: Door prize.
2: All right. Finally, I've been waiting.
1: All right. We were talking about being at our best, so we want to take care of you all and make sure that you're equipped to innovate and come up with awesome ideas. To do that, our next recipient is getting a blanket, a really comfy one, if I do say so myself, some coffee from Puerto Rico, and $25. So do we have Tracy Bouchard from Indiana in the room? Tracy, are you here? Doesn't seem like it. Okay, we have Tracy. Congratulations.
2: Okay. Excellent. I had an announcement, but I lost it. So I'll give it to you later. All right. Thank you, Mike. And it's great to have you here at the convention. And if you haven't checked out any of the tools that Mike is building through NUMA Solutions, please do so. We've been kicking the tires hard on them in our International Braille and Technology Center. This next presentation is Keep Accessibility Advancing. And this next presenter, well, the position is not new to us. We've had Microsoft Chief Accessibility Officer here on this stage. We've had people that the Chief Accessibility Officer reports to on this stage. But this gentleman is here for the first time at his first convention, and he is now the Chief Accessibility Officer at Microsoft. So this is his first appearance. A month or so after being appointed to this position, he has a wealth of experience in the company. He spent nearly a quarter of a century at Microsoft and has really built a competency and expertise. That clearly is why he has been appointed to this position. I've had the opportunity to meet with him already at our national headquarters and talked with him about our great hopes for Microsoft, the journey that we have been on for many decades, but definitely the journey that we've been on for the last 11 years since we had a meeting with Satya Nadella. And I told him we want the company to push even harder on accessibility, and all he had to do

Good song. All right. Good afternoon, everyone. I am Neil Barnett. I lead accessibility at Microsoft, and it is an honor to be here with the National Federation of the Blind. Thank you for having me. President Rico Bono, thank you for your leadership and partnership, and thank you to this community. You do not just participate in conversations about accessibility, you help shape them. More than 3,000 of you are here at the largest gathering of blind people in the world, and that level of leadership matters. And that's why I wanted to be here in person. I have seen what this leadership produces up close. About a decade ago, we hired Ann Taylor from the NFB to work at Microsoft. I watched Ann present to our senior leadership team on using a screen reader with our products, and the impact of that moment can still be felt today. As someone who has led our Disability Answer Desk, our customer support arm, I have heard from thousands of customers and saw firsthand when a design is not accessible or usable, the impact it has on the community. The feedback can be tough to read at times, but that is how we learn and grow together. That is what engagement with the community does. It changes how we build. As President Rico Bono said, I've been at Microsoft for more than 20 years, and at that time, I've watched technology change again and again, but I've never seen a moment like this. AI is transforming how people interact with technology and how work gets done. It is moving fast and reshaping what is possible. The decisions being made now will determine who technology works for over the next 20 years. Accessibility has to be part of that, not an afterthought. That's why this moment really matters. This community has always been early at the leading edge of technology, the first to adopt, the first to push it, the first to show the rest of the world what it can do. You must be at the table now, influencing what the future of this technology looks like. This audience expects products that work in real workflows. The audience expects responsive issues and help when issues arise. The expectation is understood, and we hold ourselves to it. At Microsoft, accessibility is a shared responsibility. It's not one person. It's not one team. It spans more than 200,000 employees and thousands of products. At scale, how we build has real impact. We focus on usability in real scenarios. We focus on reliability over time. We focus on responding quickly when issues are identified. When accessibility gaps show up, they create real barriers. This is something we work to address through product improvements and continuous feedback with the community. The relationship with Microsoft and the NFB is long-standing. We meet with leadership, technology experts, and end users. We share product updates, ask for feedback, and dive deep into lived experience. It has created impact and has also created moments where we need to respond and improve. You have raised issues in the past on Narrator, recently on new Outlook experiences and other workflows. 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My goal in working with Be My Eyes was simple: make support more accessible for blind and low vision customers.

0: We applied the principles to the disability answer desk where people could use live video to show what they were experiencing, and immediately support became faster, more intuitive, and more human. As AI advanced, so did our partnership. We worked closely with Be My Eyes to bring AI into the experience through Be My AI, helping resolve issues in real time and at scale. But the most important part of this story is what we're learning together. AI is only as good as the data behind it. And too often, disability is underrepresented in that data, which can lead to gaps in accuracy. By using real-world anonymized data from blind and low-vision community to help train our AI systems, we are making them more useful in everyday scenarios. So what does this mean for this community? Disability representation data means better outcomes for you and for everyone. Do we have any sports fans in here? A few. One Court is a Seattle startup striving to create more accessible fan experiences. Yeah, let's hear it for One Court. By using real-time data from professional sports leagues, they translate gameplay into trackable vibrations and audio so you can follow the actions with your fingertips. You are not waiting for someone to describe what happened. You're experiencing it as it happens. Feel the pass, the shot, the goal. Through Microsoft's AI for Accessibility program, we partnered with One Court to help bring this innovation to life at scale, most recently at select World Cup matches across the U.S. and Canada. Together, we are combining data, cloud, and AI to create entirely new ways to experience live events. And when we have learnings, we share them. Most recently, One Court and the NFB were with us at our own Ability Summit a month ago. Over 28,000 people were engaged, technologists, educators, students, job seekers, and gamers. At the Ability Summit, we showed significant progress in Narrator, especially with Microsoft 365 apps, and highlighted how millions of people are using accessible equations because of copy and paste improvements. Now let me bring you back to something closer to home, to the products you use every day, because this is where your feedback shows up. Feedback from blind users and this community have informed product improvements, as President Rico Bono said, with Copilot Key. One of the top pieces of feedback we heard through our support channels and the NFB leadership was the impact of replacing the context menu key on the Surface and the right control key on the Windows devices with a dedicated Copilot Key. This impacted productivity for keyboard and screen reader users. We worked closely with engineering teams to develop a solution that would work for all. And I'm happy to say that today you can remap the Copilot Key on Surface to match the keyboard flows you need. And in addition, we are working with the OEMs to do the same for the other Windows devices this year. We've also done a lot of other new features from feedback from the community, whether it's movable taskbar in Windows, HD natural voices for magnifier, custom zoom options that give users more control over their preferred magnification level, or friendly names for Forms hyperlink. All this feedback has come directly from the community. This connection helps us identify issues and respond with updates. Take Narrator. You raised it with us, and here's where it stands today. Over the past year, Narrator has shifted from a basic built-in screen reader to a more intelligent, customizable, and productivity-focused experience. We introduced AI-powered rich image descriptions, added more natural voices to reduce fatigue, enabled Braille true plug-and-play support, including device setup scenarios. Yep. Added multiple utilities like screen curtain, speech recap, and significant improvements in performance and navigation. Last but not least, it now works with productivity workflows like documents, editing, table reading across Microsoft 365 apps. The net result is simple. Narrator is a more viable daily driver for more users, especially in real work scenarios. Thank you for the feedback, and thank you to the Narrator team. My one ask is, if you have not used Narrator in a while, it certainly deserves a fresh look now. Try it. One of the most important areas of collaboration right now is Copilot. Microsoft is working with the NFB, as President Rico Buono mentioned, to develop Copilot training designed specifically for blind and screen reader users. The training is based on real workflows. It's being developed with the NFB leadership. It introduces the audio-first delivery and accessible formats. Microsoft has provided the funding to support the work, and our teams are actively working together to test and refine the experience. The goal is usable, practical skilling that supports everyone in the room this fall. I want to close with a few points. Accessibility needs to be built into how our AI systems are developed and deployed, and we need the community here to help us build this new technology. Engagement has always been key with this community and is a core part of how we operate at Microsoft and improve our products. Ongoing collaboration is key to drive progress. I want to thank the NFB for its leadership. I also want to thank you for your partnership, and thank you for continuing to engage with us as we build, innovate in the era of accessibility and AI. Thank you.
1: Thank you, Neil. I know that you have already shown a willingness to take on the hard questions from us, which I appreciate. We haven't held back with Neil. He said he had been in the job about a week, so I figured that was good enough. Thank you for being here, Neil, and we have high hopes for Microsoft to be the real leader in accessibility. So let's hear it for Neil and his first convention. And how about a fit break?
2: Who feels like they've been sitting long enough? Why don't we hop up? Hit it, Will. All right.
3: Mambo, no, mambo.
2: We're gonna...
3: Tumba.

0: All right. Thanks, guys.
1: Hey, we got to do a door prize for that.
2: About time.
1: If it's possible. We got, I hope those virtual participants were up doing the same thing we did, and that now they might be lucky enough. If you are called your name here and you send an email to prize@nfb.org within the next 30 minutes, these three people might receive 40 bucks. I'll get it right in a minute. I'm still jumping up and down here. Michelle Boyd, Texas. Isn't the secret word? It's not so secret, but it is a password. It's affiliate. The next one is, it's like Tajuan, T-A-J-U-A-N, Farmer, Maryland. An affiliate is in your email. And the third is Gary Horghem, or H-O-R-G-H-E-M. And that seems to be from Missouri. And if you do affiliate, you put it in the email within the next 30 minutes, you get 40 bucks. Thanks.
3: On the in-person side, do we have folks in the room ready for a door prize? All right. We have $50 from North Carolina and a Live the Life You Want hat that is written in Braille and print. And that goes to Mary Whitmire of Colorado.
2: Hey. Mary Whitmire. Do we find them?
4: Is she here?
3: Not here. Okay. How about Robert Lee of Kansas?
2: Leah Stone says that the career fair will be tonight from 6 to 9 in Salon E. Walk-ups are welcome.
3: How about Arthur Jacobs?
2: New York.
3: New York. We got Arthur! Yay!
2: Now, Nagdu says, attention, all guide dog users, please do your part and pick up after your guide dogs. Pickup bags are located at the relief area. Be sure to save some bags for other users. It's a little unclear if that's the used or unused bags, but... Thanks in advance for your cooperation, says Stacy Gallegos. And thank you to our, we'd like to thank our Guide Dog Users Division for managing and securing the company working on our Guide Dog Relief Area. So thank you to NAGDU for that contribution. Now, keeping with our theme of people we've heard from or positions we've heard from, but different people in those positions, the Federation has long-standing partnership with Brown, Goldstein, and Levy, a law firm based in Baltimore, Maryland that's, well, maybe known around the world now for its civil rights efforts. Our relationship with Brown, Goldstein, and Levy is now more than 40 years. It's a good number, 40 years, 40s. I like my 40s. We've heard from the managing partner at Brown, Goldstein, and Levy before, but we haven't heard from this one. There are so many things I could say about the experience of working with her. She has... outstanding credentials, but what's most important is we have had the opportunity to work closely with her on a number of cases in a number of areas, and she is an excellent representative for our interests and pushes very hard on making accessibility happen or getting public entities to do what they need to do. But she's very clear that she represents blind people. She's not a blind person. She's here to carry the message. And she has proven worthy of being on the team at Brown, Goldstein, and Levy, and certainly worthy of being the managing partner. Really proud to have the opportunity to work with her on a regular basis. Please welcome to talk to us about bending the arc of the universe towards justice, our friend and colleague from Brown, Goldstein, and Levy. Please welcome Jessica Weber.

0: Good afternoon, Federationists. Thank you for that fun walkout music. It was a surprise, and it was great. What an honor it is to be invited to address you today. This coming fall, it will have been 15 years that I have had the great privilege of representing the National Federation of the Blind and its members in litigation to advance the civil rights of blind Americans. During these 15 years, I've learned a great deal about being a lawyer from some extraordinary legal mentors, some of whom you may know, Dan Goldstein, Sharon Krever-Weisbaum, and Eve Hill, to name a few. But the most, and no offense to them, but the greatest, most important lessons I have learned, lessons of courage, grit, and hope, those lessons haven't come from lawyers. They have come from you, the organized blind movement. At convention after convention, you have told each other and the world that it's not your blindness that holds you back. It's artificial barriers, low expectations, and so often a belief that blind people don't know what's best for themselves, that the sighted understand the limits of blind individuals' potential better than they do. But I've come to understand these aren't merely empty words repeated within the halls of this convention each year. Federationists live these truths every day. They do it by living the lives they want and routinely exceeding others' expectations for them, but they also live these truths another way. They fight back. I've realized that almost every case I've worked on for the NFB has involved the same argument from the defendants. It isn't always phrased the same way, but it comes down to this. What we're offering you is good enough. Public officials and businesses tell blind people, we're doing enough for you. No, it's not exactly equal, but you're blind after all. You shouldn't expect equal. You should settle for good enough. Some access, some way, however difficult or limited it is. Let me ask you something, Federationists. Do you settle for good enough?
1: No.
0: Do you settle for anything short of full equality?
1: No,
0: you don't. And I've learned this firsthand from having the great privilege of representing you. This became clear to me in the first case I ever worked on for the NFB. The case involved a blind elementary school student in New Jersey, Hank Miller. Hank was 11 years old at the time. He had albinism and nystagmus, and at the time was getting by reading large print. Hank was doing okay at that point, performing at grade level. But his parents knew that he wouldn't be able to keep up as he progressed in his education, and his reading assignments became longer and more complex. They raised these concerns with the school's disability professionals and the district's TVI, but Hank's school district thought it best for him to get by on his limited vision, not to learn Braille. So what if testing showed that he would be unable to keep up with the lengthier texts as he progressed in his education due to visual fatigue and pain? He could read enough. He could get by using his limited vision. The message from the school district to Hank and his family was, we know what's best for you, and this is good enough. You know, it's similar to the story President Rick Gabono told you earlier today about another 11-year-old named Silas. Same message. There's no need to prepare your son for academic challenges that lie ahead. Thankfully, Hank's family found the NFB. And guess what? Do you think they resigned themselves to the school district's low expectations for Hank? Do you think they settled for good enough for their young blind son? No. With support from the Federation, they fought back and they won. Without this organized blind movement, the misguided assumptions of the school district and their quote-unquote blindness professionals likely would have prevailed. But the Federation and its members lived their truths by fighting back. I will never forget sitting with Hank's mother, Holly Miller, I don't know if she's here today or not, she often is, preparing for and attending the due process hearing each day. It was impossible not to feel and internalize her deep determination to get everything her son needed to succeed, to reach his full potential. She knew the only limit to her son's capacity to thrive in school was school officials' unwillingness to give him the tools he needed because of bias and low expectations. Holly Miller would settle for nothing less than full literacy for her son through Braille instruction. And that is what Hank got because of her and this movement. In the voting cases I've worked on for the NFB, I have also heard public officials repeat this good enough defense. In Maryland, after the NFB had helped the state develop an accessible ballot marking tool that would allow blind people and other individuals with print disabilities mark absentee ballots privately and independently, the state's Board of Elections refused to approve it in the upcoming elections. In defending the board's decision, the state argued that blind people didn't need a way to vote absentee privately and independently, as all other voters could do. If they wanted a secret ballot, they could vote in person. And if they wanted to vote absentee, they'd just have to settle for revealing their voting selections to a helper. Blind people could vote some way, somehow. This was good enough. They weren't entitled to all the same voting options the state gave everyone else. Federationists, do you think NFB members in Maryland just accepted this? Were Federationists willing to settle for anything less than having all of the same voting options as everyone else? No, they were not. And the NFB, along with members like Janice Toothman and someone else you might know, Melissa Riccobono, stepped up, agreed to be plaintiffs, and fought back. Janice Toothman testified as a deafblind voter, using the ballot marking tool on her home computer with a refreshable Braille display was the only way she could vote privately and independently. Melissa Riccobono told the court about how, as a busy mother of three young children at that time, she wanted the convenience of voting absentee offered to all other Maryland voters. They convinced both the trial court and then the appellate court that good enough was not the standard here. Equality was. I want to pause on this case because the courage of these NFB members didn't just change voting in Maryland. Their willingness to stand up and fight back ultimately changed absentee voting across much of the country. The NFB took the win from Maryland, the positive appellate decision, and brought it to Ohio, where NFB members Shelby Hindle, Marianne Denning, and Barbara Pierce stepped up to be named as plaintiffs, along with the NFB, in a lawsuit seeking to bring accessible absentee voting to Ohio. When Ohio election officials couldn't imagine being forced to adopt new technology that allows for the secure and accessible marking of absentee ballots, assuming that the status quo was all that blind voters were entitled to, these NFB members said no. In court filings and in depositions, these Federationists fought back, explaining why they needed not just some way to have their vote counted, but all the ways to vote that everyone else had, privately and independently. Well, the trial court in Ohio didn't agree with us. Do you think the NFB stopped there and gave up? No, they certainly did not. We appealed, and the Sixth Circuit got it right. Thanks to their tenacity, these Federationists brought accessible absentee voting to Ohio and also helped make yet more positive law on the right to vote absentee equally. Thanks to these Federationists in Maryland and Ohio, their courage and refusal to settle for anything short of full equality, we had strong case law on our side when COVID hit and the need for accessible absentee or mail-in voting became especially critical. More recently, I've had the great privilege of representing another group of Federationists who refused to accept good enough, this time in the context of higher education. President Riccobono discussed Roy Payan and Portia Mason and their long-running battle against the Los Angeles Community College District, or LACCD, earlier this afternoon. Like so many community college students, Roy and Portia chose to attend LACCD to further their academic and professional goals. They were excited to dig in, work hard, and begin their journeys through higher education. But LACCD told Roy and Portia, "You don't need access to online coursework. It's good enough for us to provide you someone to read things out loud a few hours a week." LACCD told them, "You don't need full access to the library. You can base your research on whatever crumbs you happen to find." LACCD told them, "You can't possibly expect to receive your textbook chapters in accessible formats before they're discussed in class or homework is assigned on them. It's good enough that we get you mostly everything by the time your class is over." Federation members, did Roy and Portia accept this good enough reasoning from LACCD?
1: No.
0: No. They stepped up, and with support from the NFB, they fought back. Now, you've probably heard about this case being a real roller coaster. It's gone on for over 9 years now, almost a decade. But did Roy and Portia give up when, after going through two trials in 2019, they had to participate in yet another trial in 2023? No. Did they give up when the United States Supreme Court held that compensation for emotional distress is no longer available in many disability discrimination cases, and the trial court reduced to nearly nothing the monetary compensation the jury had awarded them? Do you think they gave up then? Nope. They fought on with support from this movement, eventually winning back their compensation and obtaining an important decision from the appellate court, holding that plaintiffs in disability discrimination cases against public entities are entitled to meaningful compensation for lost opportunities, like Roy and Portia's lost opportunity to benefit equally from the community college experience. This ruling, the first of its kind, means that students like Roy and Portia can be compensated for more than just the cost of textbooks or tuition, that there's value in being treated equally, and juries can compensate plaintiffs when that is lost. Roy and Portia's tenacity in fighting back, along with other Federationists before them who successfully challenged their college's good enough attitudes, led to another Federationist being able to pursue her academic dreams. Natalie Charbonneau, who, as you've heard, is here with us as a scholarship finalist, almost gave up on her plan to pursue a science PhD at Oregon State University because the university couldn't provide her the timely, accessible course materials and research materials she needed. With help from the NFB, though, she fought back and demanded more. In the wake of Roy and Portia's 2023 trial victory against LACCD, Oregon State listened. And to their credit, they engaged. As President Riccobono told you earlier, Oregon State has now committed to a settlement agreement that requires them to revamp their accessibility services to ensure that blind students, particularly those pursuing advanced STEM fields like Natalie, receive an equal educational opportunity. And most importantly, Natalie is back at Oregon State on her way to earning her PhD in marine mammal science. Natalie knew it wasn't her blindness holding her back. It was Oregon State's inability to get her what she needed on time. and she took action to fix it. None of these fights were quick or straightforward. But the title of my talk today references the famous Martin Luther King Jr. quote, reminding us that the arc of the moral universe is long. The second half of that quote notes, though, that the arc bends towards justice. But the arc doesn't just bend itself. Justice doesn't simply happen. People bend the arc. People who refuse to accept good enough. People like you. Like this organized blind movement. The NFB is a movement of doers, of fighters. You believe in yourselves and each other. You know that blindness is not what holds you back, and you work hard to remove artificial barriers. You challenge and then rise above low expectations. And you do it not just for yourselves, but for all the blind people who will come after you. That is the power of a social movement. That is the power of this movement of the organized blind. And it is the power that has propelled the NFB to so many life-changing and groundbreaking legal victories. Every one of the victories I've talked about today began with someone who was told, "This is good enough." And every one of those victories happened because a member of the National Federation of the Blind answered, "No, no, good enough is not equality. Good enough is less than what we deserve. The future we are building demands more than good enough." That spirit, that refusal to settle, is what has changed school districts and colleges, elections, and lives. It is the greatest privilege of my career to stand beside this movement and to learn from you as you continue bending the arc towards justice. Thank you for letting me be a small part of this work. Onward.

0: Well, I think Jessie's a bigger part than she admits to, so aren't you glad she's on our side? Yeah. Like so many things we do in the Federation, what's true is, I mean, Jessie expresses that this movement has made her better, but the truth is she's made us better, too. So thank you, Jessie, for that, and for keeping up the fight. We're going to celebrate LACCD one of these days, our victory there. How about a door prize for Jessie Levin?
1: That was good.
2: Yes, sir. We have $25 plus a Live the Life You Want hat going to a Lolicon Kehinde of Texas. It seems pretty quiet. Let's move on to Ariella Poon from Texas. Sorry, from Texas as well.
0: We got one more great presentation. Don't go away.
2: And Kevin Cross from Maryland. Do we have Kevin? Not seeing Kevin. Let's go on to Ramona Walhoff.
1: Oh, there we are.
2: Hey, that's fine. She's from Idaho, which we haven't had before. All right, thank you.
0: Okay. I want to let you all know that the escalator from this floor, fourth floor, to the third floor is currently broken. So, well, don't despair. Don't despair. When we break, the up escalator will be reversed, so it will go down. So there will be a down escalator to the third floor. It will not be that way all night, but just to make sure we can flow people to other meetings on the third floor, that escalator will be available. The Cassie McKinney, who's president of our national organization of Parents of Blind Children, wants you to know that our workshops, the NOPBC workshops this evening, will be happening from 7 to 10 p.m. and will be in room 310. And also, Federationists are invited to join this evening for a workshop on building safer spaces for all blind people and individuals with identities and ages of all types. Everyone is welcome. This will be taking place, this meaningful discussion will be taking place in room 301 at 7 p.m., says Christine Grassman. And one final reminder from our communications team, that in room 555 this evening at 5:30, there will be a focus group on visual interpretation. Please come and share your ideas. All right, our final presentation of the afternoon is Keeping Your Hands on the Court. And this gentleman has also not been on this stage before. And he's not simply here to discuss accessibility. His story is actually about creating an entirely new category of accessibility experiences, which is pretty cool. He's the founder and CEO of One Court, and he's been here before. One Court's been in our exhibit hall. Some of you may have experienced it if you're fortunate enough to live in places where it's been implemented. And what's impressive is he's developed this company even as he was still a university student. So he's a young guy. So we'll expect his leadership of One Court and other technology projects, accessibility projects, to be around for a long time. He's devoted his efforts to opening up new ideas about how blind people can access sports, and he's demonstrated a clear willingness to be guided by blind people. I think he represents one of the leading representatives of the next generation of accessibility entrepreneurs. We have around this convention relationships with companies that we've worked with now for 30 and 40 years. If you take Ray Kurzweil, who will be with us later this week, 52 years. So I think Jared's the next generation of that, and we're pleased to have a growing relationship with him in the National Federation of the Blind. Please welcome to this stage for the first of what we hope is many opportunities to work together, Jared Mace.

0: Wow, you guys got me hyped. That's a great intro song. Man, I need to do that every morning. Woo. Man, hey NFB, it's so fantastic to be here with you all. And firstly, I just want to extend my gratitude to you, President Riccobono, for your leadership, your dedication to this organized blind movement, and for the opportunity to speak today about access to live sports. My name is Jared Mace. I'm the founder and CEO of One Court, and we're a sports technology startup focused on making live sports accessible through touch. Neil mentioned us briefly earlier during his speech. And I've got to ask, he already asked it, but I'll ask one more time. Are there any sports fans out there? Oh, my goodness. You know, I was thinking throughout the weekend which state might have the most sports fans. Is it New York? Florida? Maybe it's Texas. There we go. And whatever the case, I know we won't agree on that, but whatever the case, it's clear that there are many passionate sports fans here today. And while we won't agree on the best team being from the state of Washington, where I'm from, one thing we can agree on is that sports are important. Sports teach us about competition, how to win with humility, how to lose with grace. They show us what's possible at the edges of human performance at all levels and of all abilities. And perhaps most importantly, sports create community. They connect families, generations, friends, teammates, classmates, even countries, right? The ongoing World Cup is the perfect example. I suspect many of us are cheering on Team USA this evening. Let's go USA! USA! USA! USA! We'll continue that later. But watching live sports has never been fully accessible to everyone. I know for many blind or low vision fans, radio broadcasts or descriptions from friends or family members have been the primary access point for sports. And these can be incredible in their own way. A great play-by-play commentator can paint a picture so vivid that you feel like you're there. But we also know the challenges. A commentator or describer might drift away from the action. They might talk about their lunch. They're missing key details or forgetting to describe something. And all too often, the listener is sighted, leaving out key details. Other details are accessible only upon request. What's the score? What's the inning? How much time is left? And even in the best case, it's simply difficult to describe sports as they happen. These challenges are amplified in live stadium environments, where the roar of the crowd, combined with frustrating delays, leave accessing sports to be an uphill battle. I know many of us here have experienced the crowd reacting around us while we're waiting to hear what happened. And these pain points matter because accessibility is not just about receiving information eventually. It's about independence, understanding, and enjoyment in the moment alongside everyone else. Now, in addition to inaccessible broadcasts and environments, there are also painful and deeply incorrect assumptions about sports and disability. I've heard questions like, are blind people sports fans? Yes. Do they play sports? Yes. And why would a blind person even want to go to a sporting event if they can't see it? And these are wrong. And I think sometimes the world forgets that everyone, every single person, including people with disabilities, love to have fun. Am I right? And the question I remember most growing up was, are you sure you can do that? The assumption underneath that was, but I would rather sit on the sidelines than play or watch sports because of my thick glasses or how I adapted to the game. Of course, that was never the case. I found a way to participate to the best of my abilities, gravitating towards wrestling, where touch was primary, or memorizing player numbers and positions instead of names on the backs of jerseys. We all find a way. And of course, my early childhood is only one data point along the spectrum of visual disability, and the inspiration for One Court actually comes from the broader blind and deafblind communities and their unique adaptations for watching sport. A few years ago, I saw a video of a blind fan at a soccer match. He was sitting in the stands with a sighted woman who was watching the game and at the same time moving his hands across a homemade game board to represent the action. It was through touch that he was watching and enjoying the game. That moment really stuck with me. I realized that the dominant audio and visual formats that we've been given are not the only ways to access the game. It's possible, and people are already watching sports with their fingertips. So the question for me became, how do we scale that experience to millions of fans around the world? And I believe One Court is one answer to that question. One Court is a tactile sports broadcast that allows you to watch your favorite sports with your fingertips. I know it sounds crazy, but you got to get your hands on it. You got to try it. It's a tablet. It's about the size of a laptop, and you can put it on your lap or the table in front of you, and it translates live sports into trackable vibrations that you can feel and follow with your fingertips. It's similar to the vibration in your phone, but only if your phone vibration could move and animate across the surface. The top of the surface features a tactile graphic, one for each sport, with all the key lines and features embossed. And when the game starts, fans use both hands to track those vibrations moving across the tablet, representing the game as it unfolds. And let's take basketball as an example. At first, you'd explore the tactile graphic, noticing the sidelines, center court, three-point arcs, and so forth. And this graphic is valuable in its own way because many people are brand new to the sport. Maybe they've never seen a basketball court. But the magic happens when the game starts and center court begins to vibrate. The game begins and you feel the ball drift to one side as the offense dribbles down the court. You feel the rapid passing as they look for the opportunity to score, the quick stop-and-go shuffles, the hesitation moves. Then, an open player takes the shot, this time behind a three-point arc, and you feel the shot travel towards the hoop, with an intense, rapid vibration confirming the shot was made. And you're a part of the action. The game sways back and forth. You're feeling the motion, the rhythm, and the tension of the game. The same is true for other sports as well, like football, basketball, baseball, and soccer, with many more to come. You simply swap the top surface. It is important to note that One Court doesn't replace or even seek to replace audio solutions. It only enhances them, adding another dimension to the game. Touch and audio are uniquely good at different things. One Court communicates position, movement, and pace, while audio captures names and key events with the emotion of a commentator. Touch and audio go together like Texas and barbecue. I know we've all enjoyed some of that. But you might be wondering how this technology actually works, and the underlying innovation is data. So professional leagues like the NFL, NBA, and MLB use advanced cameras and sensors to precisely track player and ball movements. We partner with these leagues to translate that data into vibration in less than half a second. The result? You no longer have to wait for someone to explain what happened or ask for the score. You can follow the action and form your own opinions all in real time. So today, One Court is available as a free accommodation in select NFL, NBA, and MLB venues across the country. You can always visit our website, it's onecourt.io, to see which venues are active at any given time. You simply buy a standard ticket to the game, check out the One Court tablet from a guest services booth, and enjoy the action. There's no special ticket, there's no special seating. You're with everyone else. And one of the aspects One of the aspects. Yeah, let's go. Come on. That's huge. One of the aspects I'm most encouraged by is how intuitive this is for first-time users, and the pressure of a high-stakes stadium environment demands that it's really easy. No one wants to buy a ticket to a game only to spend the first half learning something new. And we've seen fans of all ages, 5 to 85, backgrounds with sport, diverse range of experiences with disability. People get it. And I know that it's really easy, in part, because I designed the tutorials, and no one uses them. People would much rather jump in and enjoy the action. So in addition to the major leagues I just mentioned, I have an announcement to share here at NFB for the first time. We are expanding to NHL and WNBA in the coming seasons. And the reactions from fans so far has been incredible. We've seen blind baseball fans arguing with the umpire over a bad call. They joke that if they felt that it was a strike, what was the umpire looking at? We've seen non-sports fans become sports fans, stepping into a whole new community. And we've heard from people who lost their vision later in life who describe reconnecting with a passion they thought they had lost. And even this morning, Mike May and Gina Harper shared that their recent World Cup experience was the best live sporting event of their lives. I was so thrilled to hear that. One of my favorite stories, actually, comes from a young fan I met recently who attended several NBA games this past season with his family. They all described the challenges of attending in years past, even sharing that they stopped going because the games weren't accessible. They also highlighted the impact One Court had on their experience and how their family has gone back time and again this season because they can, and it's fun for the entire family. The fan shared that One Court allowed him to engage and enjoy the game as close as possible as people who can see. And we're honored to hear stories like that. But whatever the case, almost everyone who uses One Court describes feeling like a part of the action. And that's what sports are all about. Whether it's the Super Bowl or the World Cup, we've been on the biggest stages of sports. And while we started in venues, fans shared the same request almost immediately. When can I use One Court at home? And honestly, it's always made perfect sense. We know that most sports are watched at home, from the comfort of our couches, at a neighborhood sports bar or community center. And that's why we've launched One Court for home streaming. Fans can currently pre-order our tablet and streaming bundle, and when the tablets ship later this year, they'll be able to follow every single NFL, NBA, and MLB game. Every team, every game, no blackouts. Yeah. And it's even possible to sync One Court, to tune the delay to sync with your favorite radio station or TV commentary. And not only are there more sports to come, but also more entertainment. We believe sports are just the beginning, and we're eager to explore athlete training tools, video games, and educational use cases that advance accessibility. But taking a step back, I want to emphasize something really important. This was never about the technology. It was about how the technology made us feel, how it connected us to the game, and most importantly, to each other. And many of you who share a love for sport or do not like sports at all, and I've heard from you, have shared your experiences with us. You've directly advanced the product, advocated to your local teams, and inspired a bigger picture of access. So if you'd like to feel the game for yourself or just would like to connect, come visit me after this at booth A26 in the exhibit hall. I'd love your feedback, your ideas, your passion, and your partnership as we continue building the future of accessible entertainment together. Thank you.
1: Absolutely. All right, let's hear it for Jared. He got through that presentation and made no

0: Now, here's a good one. Helium or Halia. I'll try this out. H-A-L-E-E-M-A, and then looks like J-O-S-H-E-P-H, Texas. And that's for from Nagdu, is the secret word. Not so secret. And the final one is Vivian Younger. Younger than I am, anyway. California. And Nagdu is the thing. And now here is the in-person person.
1: I'm realizing it's no fair. Bennett gets all the secret words. I want to have codes to read. Anyways, thank you for a wonderful afternoon general session. We have some money for you. First, we're giving away two $50 MasterCard gift cards going to, hopefully, Mark Coleman of Nebraska. Awesome.
2: Now, you still have a final one for this session, right?
1: Yes, we have one more, if that's okay.
2: Just one more?
1: We can do more if we have...
2: Well, no, I want to make sure there's one at the close.
1: Oh.
2: Do you want to hold it to the closing?
1: Yeah, we'll hold it to the
2: closing. Okay,
1: close.
2: All right. Okay. Great. Let's see. So we had the roll call of states this morning, but we didn't get to explore the crowd here a little bit. So I know that Maryland announced that Mary Ellen Jernigan is here. She first attended a convention in 1966. So how many in the audience first attended a national convention in the 1960s? They're all over here on my right. I don't think we have anybody who attended in the 50s, at least present. We might have someone virtually who did. Who first attended the convention in the 1970s? Who first attended in the 1980s? Yeah, bigger crowd. How about the 1990s? That's my crowd. All right. How about the first decade of the 2000s? They're all in the back of the room, apparently. How about during the 2010s? And how about since 2020? And let's one more time, our first timers. I'm going to give you the current statistics, and then we'll have one big Federation cheer. This is as of the close of registration yesterday, so hopefully some of you registered today. Mississippi is still at number 10. They're close behind Nebraska, number 9. Florida is number 8. Virginia's number 7. You still got to get above 100 to get to Colorado at number 6 with 104. Chasing closely behind number 5, Louisiana, with 108 registered. Well, Louisiana's hoping they got a few more registered today because they're chasing California at 111. Number 3, Arizona, 132. Number 2, Maryland, 190. See if we can get to 200, Maryland. And number 1 with 456 registered, Texas. We have 577 people registered for our virtual convention. We do have 70 international guests registered, and I want to note that almost half of them are from the Bahamas. A total in-person registration through close of business yesterday, 2,590. We will take up tomorrow with the financial reports and elections.

0: at 9 o'clock, but we'd take a door prize if we could get one before we adjourn.
1: Awesome. So out of the 2,590 people in the room, who wants a door prize? All right. We're giving away $100 for the close of this general session, and that goes to Susan Beauty Hill of, of Massachusetts. Do we have Susan? No, Susan?
2: Probably at the elevator.
1: All right. Yeah, it's probably at the elevator, but I hope it was worth $100. On to Marco Hurtado of Texas.
0: You know, this is my 31st convention. I've won one door prize. I think I'm due.
1: Let's throw another $50 into the pot.
0: Yeah, there you go.
1: So that we're giving out $150 to Brian Taylor of Wisconsin. Maybe not.
0: You're disappointing a lot of people, Tricia.
1: How about Isaiah Nelson of South Carolina? Yay, we got him. Congratulations.
0: All right. We will stand adjourned until 9 a.m.
3: Of, like, the things that, like, adults needed to face. Because given at the time, I was only 15. So having to sit down and, like, call the mortgage people and, like, pay these bills, like, you know, these are experiences that, like, when I talk to my friends about at the time, they're like, yeah, that's insane that you're even doing that. So I think that, like, it also instilled a culture in our house of, like, you know, figuring things out and, like, being okay asking questions, because ultimately, like, my grandma is from Nigeria. And she is not entirely, like, fluent in English. So, like, that also created a barrier with, like, you know, talking to these different companies or talking to people that we needed to pay bills to. And whenever I, like, it's a sad reality, but, like, whenever I go to Minnesota for school, I really forget about some of these things, because the reality is I'm not, like, in it all the time. And then once I am back in Georgia, the realities of, like, you know, the situation are way more available and, like, real for me to, like, see. And it, like, it honestly motivates me to hopefully at some point be at a point where, like, financial freedom is attained and, you know, things can change for the better.
4: Yeah. Yeah. And I think a lot of people miss, you know, sharing like that. Well, even in this podcast, it's wonderful, but that's really what makes a good scholarship essay, because the committee wants to know the applicant's heart. I think a lot of people take a whole lot of time talking about their academic prowess, et cetera, which is really important. But, you know, letting our committee get to know you, because the whole goal that we have is to build a bigger, broader community through that particular scholarship program. Melissa, we probably better get to some of our social media stuff and running out of time. What do you think?
5: Yeah, thank you all so much for such wonderful thoughts. And I guess before we get to social media, why don't we quickly ask for a very quick, you know, one or two sentences. What's your one tip that you would give to other blind students? And Jen, why don't we start with you?
6: Yeah, I mean, the tip that I would give is give yourself grace on the day that you face really hard things, but also know that really at the end of the day, you have to be your own biggest cheerleader and to really understand again why you're pursuing what you're pursuing, and that seeing yourself through it, whatever that is, whatever career that looks like, is just going to be the most rewarding thing, and just to hold on to your reasonings and just be

0: easy on yourself, take care of yourself. I mean, truly. So yeah, that's my
1: nice.
2: Wow.
1: That's good advice.
2: Very, very good advice. Trisha, how about you?
3: My advice would be to go beyond blindness. College is an incredible place that can teach you a lot about yourself and how you can move forward in your career. And you deserve an education just like everyone else.
2: Wow.
1: Nice.
2: And Josh?
4: Yeah, I would say if you want to go fast, go alone. If you want to go far, go together. And I say that because I feel like when people surround themselves by that group of people that are where they want to be and are able to help them elevate to that level, that is honestly the magic of the National Association of Blind Students. I've experienced it multiple times. And I think that, you know, if people come, they will experience it. So join NABS is my quick pitch.
2: Ooh, and how? No. If they want more information about NABS or they want to join NABS, how would they go about doing that, Josh?
4: Yeah, so if you want to get more information on NABS, you can go to the NABS website at NABS link, and all of the NABS board members' information is on there, so you can reach out to any of us and ask to join any committee or any of our seasonal efforts that we do, such as seminar or auctions. So, yeah.
2: And I know there's a Midwest student seminar coming up. I know that, of course, the students will be in Washington, D.C. Actually, probably by the time this is published, that will have passed. But, you know, you can maybe make some effort to come to Washington seminar next late January, early February, and be with the National Association of Blind Students. And of course, there is our national convention in New Orleans, Louisiana, and that is a wonderful way. I love the students. That's actually how I joined the National Federation of the Blind, was through the Wisconsin Association of Blind Students. And I still love going to NABS and student events because you guys can bring the energy. And so it's a really powerful way to network with other people who are experiencing similar situations, experiencing similar struggles. And so I definitely echo Josh, please join NABS. So we do have some social media answers. We're talking about the careers that people have and sort of what their advice would be once they graduate college and get into their careers, what they would say to people. And so Diane says, I am a retired educator who is legally blind. I have found over the years that you have to be clear and concise about what you need from others in order to succeed in your career. Don't ever be afraid to speak up for yourself. Nicole from Alabama says, I am an upcoming cosmetology student for the fall of 2025. I am speaking up for myself to have the assistance to achieve vocational goals and to not allow anyone or anything to hinder my progress. And I think those are two really good answers to that question. And I think that it really echoes a lot of what was talked about today on this podcast.
1: Yeah, very nice. Very nice. Well, this has not been as painful as I originally thought. Going back to reflect on those days in college have been kind of heartwarming, and sharing it with these young adults has made it even that much more rich. So did either of you have anything you want to offer before we bring this wonderful conversation to a close?
0: No, just thanks for having us.
4: Yeah, thank you so much. I really appreciate it.
3: Thank you.
1: Awesome. It's been our pleasure. And if I can steal from advice that you all gave to our listeners, until next time, just remember to give yourself grace, go beyond blindness. And if you want to go far and go fast and go long, then go together. But until we meet again, remember, you can live the life you want.
2: Blindness is not what holds you back.
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7: On the Stigma of Blindness by Michael Freeman. Michael Freeman and his wife Barbara live in the state of Washington, where Michael is a computer programmer for a large utility company. Here, he writes thoughtfully of a small incident which deepened his and his wife's understanding of the ingrained public attitudes about blindness. Throughout history, blindness has been misunderstood by almost everyone. The word blind has had connotations of helplessness, witlessness, and lack of discernment. Blindness has been, and still is to some extent, considered a stigma and a badge of shame. For this reason, many blind persons are hesitant to admit that they are blind, and try to avoid any action such as reading Braille or carrying a cane which would categorize them as blind. Every thoughtful blind person is aware of this stigma. Indeed, although I acknowledged its existence, I rejected it from an early age. Joining the National Federation of the Blind only increased my awareness of this stigma and strengthened my resolve to overcome it. However, its impact was brought home to my wife and me when we were on a trip a number of years ago. We had gone to the National Center for the Blind, headquarters of the National Federation of the Blind in Baltimore, Maryland, to participate in a leadership seminar. We flew on United Airlines, making a change of planes in Chicago. I had traveled to the seminar using an aluminum cane. While in Baltimore, I bought an NFB fiberglass cane. On the return trip, therefore, I carried two canes. We again had to change planes in Chicago. My wife, who was sighted, offered to carry one of my canes, as I had my hands full with the briefcase and the other cane. Neither of us was prepared for her reaction. As we walked together between concourses, she felt strange and extremely conspicuous. It was late at night, and we were the only people walking the corridors. It made no difference. She felt self-conscious and uncomfortable. My wife considered herself a staunch Federationist and, intellectually at least, had embraced the concept that it is respectable to be blind. Nevertheless, when put to the test, the indoctrination of a lifetime came to the fore, and she felt, if not shame, at least discomfort that she might be viewed as blind. The story does not end here, however. As the years have passed, my wife has carried canes for me on several occasions with little thought or notice. Since she has now met hundreds of competent blind people, the experience of carrying a cane no longer produces a painful negative reaction. My wife has come to view blindness as a characteristic, one of many exhibited by humankind and of which a person need not be ashamed. Indeed, we have experienced in our own lives the truth of the Federation statement that it is respectable to be blind and that we in the National Federation of the Blind are changing what it means to be blind.
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9: Illustration: Ray Kurzweil honored at his alma mater, MIT. A photo appears on the page, the caption: Anil Lewis, holding his white cane and braille display, stands beside Ray Kurzweil. Ray Kurzweil, renowned inventor, futurist, and longtime advocate for accessible technology and supporter of the National Federation of the Blind, received the Massachusetts Institute of Technology's MIT Robert A. Mew Alumni Award from the School of Humanities, Arts, and Social Sciences. In his lecture upon receiving this prestigious award for MIT alumni, Reinventing Intelligence, Kurzweil reflected on his optimism about artificial intelligence and human progress. Shown here with Anil Lewis, Executive Director for Blindness Initiatives of the National Federation of the Blind, Dr. Kurzweil pioneered groundbreaking reading and language recognition technologies that have empowered blind and low-vision people worldwide. The first was the Kurzweil Reading Machine, which was created in collaboration with the Federation, and other collaborative projects followed. Today, the reading technology is available on multiple mainstream devices, as well as products specifically designed for the blind. Anil shared that Dr. Kurzweil views these accomplishments with characteristic humility, openly and humbly expressing his appreciation for being part of this transformative journey with blind people. We congratulate our friend, Dr. Kurzweil, for this prestigious recognition of his many outstanding achievements.
8: Blindness is not the characteristic that defines you or your future. You're listening to NFBRN, the National Federation of the Blind Radio Network.

0: The Blind Parent Connection, supported by the Gibney Foundation and brought to you by the National Federation of the Blind.
1: All right, welcome to another episode of the Blind Parents Connection. This is Anil Lewis, and I'm here with
2: David Dino Terrace.
1: David, I think we've really getting some really good feedback on the podcast. I think it's a testament to the subject matter and the plethora of interviews that we've conducted to provide valuable information. And of course, we wouldn't be able to do this without the support from the Gibney Foundation. So really appreciate this relationship. And I hope that they recognize, as a family-oriented organization, that they're helping change the lives of many families across the country through supporting the Blind Parents Connection.
2: Absolutely, Anil. They're helping stretch imaginations and raise expectation and improve opportunities. And that's what the National Federation of the Blind does each and every day.
1: Yeah, yeah. So we've had some interesting discussions about a variety of different topics. And this episode will be equally as interesting. We're going to be talking about school and education. I mean, what good is it being a parent if you can't get your kids educated so they can go out and get real jobs and take care of you, right? And blind parents want that too. My son just graduated college with his degree in psychology, and I'm hoping that he goes on to get his graduate degree, because he's going to have to get a job that really supports me in a lifestyle which I've grown accustomed.
2: That's right. That's right. Absolutely. I hope he's aware of that. And my kids, Neil, we just dropped my son David and Mary Kate off at college this past weekend at the University of Scranton, and I'm just so proud of them. My daughter Emily, she started 10th grade. So
1: nice.
2: Education is just so important. It's the key that unlocks potential.
1: Yeah, yeah. So we've overcome the big hurdle, but you got to get them started. You got to get them started. And that whole kindergarten, elementary school, that really, I still have some horror stories about some of those particular instances now. So hopefully this podcast will help individuals faced with that particular challenge learn from our mistakes and also benefit from the suggestions of many of our members that have been interviewed.
2: There's some great interviews, some wonderful insights, and I'm sure you're going to enjoy.
1: Well, great. Well, let's start. The first thing we recognize is that as a blind parent, the first thing you're going to have to do, the big significant challenge, is you're going to have to start educating those educators about you as a blind parent. So I think that Louise starts us off by showing us how we need to get these teachers ready to deal with us as blind parents. Let's take a listen.
3: The most success I've had is just meeting with them at the beginning of the school year, just at the meet and greet before the school year begins, and just saying, hey, I'm blind, and I'm so glad you're my child's teacher, and within whatever is reasonable to you, but I just want to let you know that I love to receive email communications or whatever type of communication is easiest for you can suggest to the teacher. And oftentimes it just takes that much, just making them aware. Also finding opportunities to just be a part of that dialogue with teacher and parent. But, you know, teachers are very busy, but they also make time for parents who are interested in their child's success. So it's a team effort for sure.
1: Yeah, I agree with her. It is a team effort, but making sure that everybody's on the team and aware of the different roles and responsibilities of the members of that team are also very important.
2: Anil, many parents and many educators have shared with me that it's so great when the parents and the teachers meet at the beginning of the school year, regardless if your son or daughter has a visual impairment or not. Teachers love to know how you like to receive information. People like to know that they're involved and that they want their kids to succeed. So it's just so great that we can, you know, make that connection with the teachers at the beginning of the year, regardless if our kids have a disability or not.
1: Yeah, I agree with that. But we all have to be honest. Those teachers are going to be going into this with a preconceived notion of the capacity, or more importantly, the incapacity of blind parents. And I think that Patty Chang talks about how we can help kind of eliminate that pre-existing bias.
4: The same assumptions apply. They think that your kids are taking care of you. They will assume that you can't assist with homework. You know, I would try when the kids were younger to go in and talk to the teacher before we started school. Now, when the kids got older, I didn't do that as much. But yeah, you've always got implicit biases. You know, some of them would insist on talking to my husband rather
2: right.
4: than me, which is a common issue. And some of them were great. I mean, we had one of the kids, I can't remember which one, had a second or third grade teacher that, oh, can you come in and teach? I mean, you know, so I don't want to make it sound like it's everybody. It's not. It's not at all. The ones that you remember most are the ones that were difficult. But there were some of the school personnel were awesome.
1: David, you sounded like you could relate to Patty when she was talking about the teachers wanting to talk to her husband instead of her.
2: And I've been at parent-teacher conferences, and they would always talk to my wife, and they would always hand my wife the packet of information, and they would always hand my wife the agenda, and they would always ask my wife, well, do you have any questions? And my wife would say, well, my husband's here too. So Dave, do you have any questions? And I would always be the guy with the questions, you know. So it's so important that we let them know that we're involved and that we're interested and that we're going to be a resource for the children and for the student.
1: Yeah. Mm-hmm. Very nice. And I think that your interview with Melissa kind of puts out some other things that we can do to help ease that transition of understanding between the teachers and us as blind parents.
5: I have been so lucky, and I will say this every day in every way I can. My kids, in general, have had the most wonderful, supportive, energetic, creative, awesome teachers. I mean, I couldn't really ask for much better as far as that goes. Every year, we get the teacher assignments for the kids, and I will often send an email, actually all the time, even now that, you know, Elizabeth's first grade teacher actually had Oriana, and she also had Austin, so she's had the whole trifecta. So, you know, she's very familiar, and now all the third grade teachers that Oriana had also taught Austin. So it's just, now I'm sort of known, or we're sort of known in the school. I've also done volunteering, and I'm the chair of the advocacy committee at the school, and I helped coach a couple Destination Imagination teams way back when. And
6: very cool.
5: I've gone into the classrooms and talked to kids about blindness. And so, I mean, I'm kind of known, and that was really important to me and to Mark, to be involved parents, to go to the family reading nights, the family science nights, to do all those things so people just know who we are. And that's what my email basically says is, you know, hi, I'm Melissa Riccobono. My husband and I are both blind, in case you didn't know. The more things you can send us via email, the more we'll appreciate that. Please don't send us handwritten notes because those are very hard for us to read. Please, if you have a concern, either email it or give us a call. And it's mostly worked out very well. Sometimes, you know, we've had to remind teachers like, hey, I saw a permission slip came home. Could we sign it via email? Could you just send it to us? And, you know, can we just say right here,
6: reply,
5: permission for our child to go. So those things, you know, certainly we need to be on top of.
2: Anil, I love the question. What's a little thing that we can do that'll make a big difference? And I really believe that a little thing that we can do that'll make a big difference is getting involved and volunteering. And I always felt that the teachers, the administrators, they really didn't take me seriously when I'd show up. And they would talk to my wife and they would, you know, exchange pleasantries. But I wasn't really taken seriously until I really got involved. And I got involved and I told my wife, you know, I really want to do something. She goes, well, you know, how can you get involved? What would be something you'd like to get involved with? I said, well, maybe I could, you know, coach the wrestling team. And then so my son was in third grade, and then I started coaching the wrestling team, and then I started meeting other dads, and I started meeting the other kids, and I started meeting the other coaches, and I started meeting the other teachers and the other administrators.
1: Nice.
2: And then I really feel like they saw the value that I added. I just wasn't someone who was sitting on the side and taking, but I really wanted to make things better for my son, for the team. And so I really feel that that really helped me, they appreciated my contribution.
1: Okay, David, the question is, did your team win?
2: Oh, well, that's another story.
1: Come on.
2: Oh, yes, they did. Of course, they did.
1: Because if they didn't, you know what they would have said.
2: Well, that blind coach, you got to get a new coach.
1: Exactly.
2: Right, they was blaming on the coach.
1: Yeah, nice. I had a similar experience, too, and I think that Melissa's point about doing things more than just working with your children, getting active with the school really makes a big difference. I joined the PTA of my son's school, and I think that they were reluctant to have me participate, but it was really interesting that just through my work with the Federation, you know, and all the meetings, because we have meetings, and
2: sure,
1: we handle our meetings in an appropriate fashion, we follow specific protocol, But it was really interesting how the members of the PTA didn't know the fundamental way of just passing a motion.
2: Wow.
1: So being participating there, I thought I was on my track for being kind of the president of the PTA, which I did not want at that particular time because I had other work to do. But it was nice for them to recognize that I brought a skill set to the table. And again, that way I got more respect in that space. And I think I became just another parent as opposed to the blind parent.
2: Very cool.
1: Yeah. And I also like Melissa's little idea of writing that email. And that way you can just construct it and send it out from the beginning. And you never have to reconstruct it. And you can revise it as you see fit. But I really like that as a strategy as well.
2: Oh, I completely agree. It's the communication and the coordination and the collaboration will really open doors.
1: Yeah, it enhances that whole perspective. I mean, you're working to make the school system better, and it's a selfish desire, too, because by making the school system better, you make the school better for your child. But, you know, all this is great, but it doesn't really happen until you get your kids to school. And I know that a lot of people are really worried about how blind people, you know, get their kids to school. And I think that in a contemporary way, you know, Sean kind of describes it in a way that many people probably relate to.
6: First of all, there are a lot of different transportation services that are out there. So for example, you know, if I contact a Lyft driver, I just take my daughter's hand. When the driver pulls up, people need to understand, blind people have what they call iPhones, right? And I have a Lyft app that lets me know the driver's here.
2: Right.
6: So, of course, I use my cues, auditory cues, to know where the car is. And my daughter's very good, too. Say, Daddy, what color is the car? So I say, well, it's blue. Okay, so she knows which way to go to the blue car. You know what I mean? And so we get to the car, open up the door, put the car seat in, and put her in the car seat, and off we go to school. And then when we get to the school, I get out the car, get her out the car first, take the car seat, and grab her hand, and we walk up the stairs and walk into the door, and boom, we're at school. It's not, people may make this assumption that it's hard for us, but actually it's pretty simple. A simple task for us as blind people to take our children to school. So that's it.
1: Well, I don't know about you, David, but when my son was going through school, it was long before blind people had this thing called the iPhone.
2: Yes.
1: Yeah, so in the beginning, you know, when we were just going to daycare, I would actually walk about, quarter mile with him. When he was very little, I put him up on my shoulders and walked to the bus stop. And then we'd catch the local MARTA bus about 2 miles to his local daycare. And then I'd pick him up the same way, pick him up from daycare. We'd go catch the MARTA bus, get back home, and walk back that way. But as he got older, he was lucky. I guess I consider it lucky. He went to the same elementary school that I went to when I was a kid, which was right around the block from our house. So most of our mornings were spent, you know, walking together to and from school until he was old enough to walk to and from school himself. So we used it long before Lyft. We got around in those particular ways. What about yourself?
2: So when we lived in New Jersey, I would walk my kids to school. It was right around the corner, and I really enjoyed that. And the kids, and Neil, the kids were always great, you know, and they would always ask, what's that? What's that? Oh, and then my kids would explain, oh, that's my dad's cane. He can't see, and that's how he uses to get information around him. Mm-hmm. So they were sharing information, and then I'd walk them to the door, and I'd make sure they got in the door, and I'd go home. Then we moved to Pennsylvania. Then they started taking the bus. So I said, well, I'll walk you down to the bus stop. So I would walk them down to the bus stop. And then, you know, then they started getting a little embarrassed. You know, Dad, you don't have to walk us to the bus stop anymore, you know. So, but that was such a blessing for me to be able to meet other parents and meet other kids. And, you know, and Neil, when the kids weren't afraid of blindness, it seemed like the parents weren't either.
1: That's a very good point. And it's just like any other way, many people get to know the other people that live in their neighborhood through the kids' interaction. You know, when I was coming up, it wasn't even a blindness thing. My mom got to know all the other people in the neighborhood because we were playing with their kids, and they'd be over our house and we'd be over their house. So yeah, it's all a part of being normal, fully contributing members of society in our neighborhoods. Another dreaded task of being a blind parent is, how do you help with homework?
2: Oh my.
1: Yeah.
2: So we've got some really great ideas. Certainly, educators wonder how are you going to help your kids with their homework? And when sometimes other parents wonder. And so we've got some really great strategies and techniques. Lisa Maria shared some with us that I think that people are going to find informative.
7: This year has actually been the easiest for homework because the teacher is super organized and she had, you know, a strategy from day one that the parents were all introduced to at back to school night. And she told the parents, like, this is what I'm going to do. You're going to have math every day. And then the kids are going to have these 9 options to choose from every week. So there was a strategy, and that helped a lot.
1: She's correct. Having a strategy is key. And other components of that strategy are making sure that, again, the kids are involved in the homework process and the teachers understand what is going to be best for you to help with that homework process. And I think Terry does a good job of talking about both of those aspects.
8: You know, I am involved in my kids' homework. We talk over it. What do you have for homework today? I think that, as a parent, helps the child. I might not be able to see what's written on the paper, but I'm able to help them do their homework just by being there and talking through it with them. Yes, I do have a blind child, and a lot of our homework is in Braille, but this is third grade now. Before, when the child was bringing home handouts, and when my other child was bringing home handouts where they had to color this and color that,
9: right.
8: I had communication with the teachers, which I still do, email, text. There's different platforms that teachers use these days. ClassDojo, RemindMe. Before the school year, every year, I would introduce myself. I would let them know that I can't see handouts being sent home. Could you please shoot me an email if there is something I need to know so I don't miss out on anything?
2: Neil, one thing that I like that Terry was talking about is different strategies, and hope is not a strategy. And certainly homework could really be stressful if you don't have a strategy, and you don't want homework to be a stressful task. So by having different strategies that you can employ to help your son or your daughter do their homework is really going to make the process a whole lot smoother and less stressful for you and them, and probably even assist with their whole educational process. Now, Anil, Melissa, in our next segment, she really talks about how when, you know, kids can start reading some things themselves. And I think that she makes some great points here. Let's give that a listen.
5: As far as doing homework, you know, we were very lucky. Austin could read before he started kindergarten. So in kindergarten, when a lot of people have a lot of trouble because the homework tends to be pretty darn visual when your kids are real little, you know, color this picture or cut these pictures apart and put the ones that rhyme together, or, you know, whatever it is.
9: Yep.
5: And Austin could almost always, he could read a lot of those instructions himself. He also, if he didn't know a word, certainly he would spell it for us. He knew all his letters, so he could spell it, and we could either tell him what it was or we could help him sound it out. So not that we weren't, you know, right there with him, but he was kind of able to do a lot of that.
1: Yeah, I agreed. It was much easier to help with homework once Amari learned how to read. And I really love the fact that people should understand that it's not the child making an accommodation for the parent. It really is a system that, although necessary, also helps the students learn to read. I know my son learned to read very early because, you know, he learned how to sound out words as I was getting him to assist me with his homework. But this is not something specific to blind parents. This is something that every parent should be very active in their child's education, especially in that homework process, because that's a time to bond and a time to learn and a time to grow. So,
2: Anil, when my kids were younger, I would braille their 3x5 cards their spelling words. So the teacher would send home their spelling words, and they would read me their spelling words, and I'd braille them, and then they would write on the 3x5 card above the braille in print what that word was. And then so we made our own flashcards. And, you know, that was so much – it was such a blessing just to be able to be involved and have fun and using the words in different ways and defining the words. And that was just another way for me to contribute, another way for me to be engaged with my son and daughters. And it's just another way for me to know that – I was helping them, you know, we're their real first teacher, and I was doing my job helping them get the education they need.
1: Yeah. And now Micah shares another strategy that she worked with her child.
9: We were very intentional about which kinds of preschools we sent him to. And so he went to a Montessori preschool, and he had the opportunity to really do a lot of learning and playing, of course, too. But he learned his letters in preschool. And I say that because it helps with how I handle homework and things now. So he learned his letters in preschool. I would help him with that at home by, you know, flashcards. I would read stories to him. You can get print and braille books depending on what medium you read in. So we always read a lot to him. You can braille a flashcard and they have the print letter, and then you can verify what they're saying with the braille letter if that is your reading medium. But because he knew his letters and he actually knew how to read before he got into kindergarten, that really helps with homework, because I feel like this is just my parenting philosophy. Whenever we're doing homework, I'm not doing it for you. I'm here to help guide you, but he needs to be able to read the directions and to be able to read what's on his paper. So I have him read it because it's his job, not mine, not because I'm blind and I can't read it. I could always use an app if I need to get a hold of whatever content he has. So that's how we deal with homework. He does it, and then if he has questions, I answer it. Or if he doesn't know, if he's reading a print book that doesn't have Braille, he doesn't know a word, he'll spell it, and I can help him sound it out that way. So those are some techniques.
1: I love that Michael pointed out the use of the print Braille books. I use those to teach Amari how to read as well. And it's interesting because I believe they were originally designed to help sighted parents teach their blind kids how to read. So we inverted that and used it as a tool to allow me as a blind parent to teach my sighted son how to read. Most important, I really like what she said about her son, telling him that it's his job, you know, and it's not hers. So I love that.
2: Anil, I used to really enjoy the print Braille books and reading those to my kids, and especially bedtime. And then I remember one day I got a phone call from one of my daughter's teachers, and she says, "Mr. Gutierrez, I need to apologize to you." And I said, "Why is that, ma'am?" Yeah. She said, "Well, your daughter was saying today that her dad could read her books in the dark." And I told her, "Mary-Kate, no one could read in the dark." "Oh, yes, my dad could read to me in the dark." "Mary-Kate, no one could read in the dark." And then she explained that you used Braille. and I just wanted to apologize to you because I didn't realize that, and I was arguing with your daughter in front of the class, and I'm just so grateful. And would you come in and read one of those print Braille books to us?
1: Nice, very nice.
2: And I did.
1: Yeah. And, you know, Braille is not the end-all be-all, although we as an organization advocate for Braille because it's the true literacy tool for blind individuals.
2: Absolutely.
1: There are other tools that can be used to help a blind parent who may not be as Braille proficient also be active in their child's education. And I think Louise does a really good job of describing this simple tool.
10: The big hurdle that I had was the homework sheets that would come home, and she wasn't yet old enough to read the instructions to me. And at least the method that I found useful was I would maybe once a week or once a month have my husband read her spelling words onto a voice recorder. And then I could have that to refer to throughout the rest of the week and working with our daughter on those homework words. So that was helpful.
1: That was a really nice description of simple technology, that recording technology. But unfortunately, people think that technology is like the solution for everything.
2: No.
1: And it has created opportunities for us to be more involved in the process, but only when it works. You know, that's the key. Technology has to work.
2: Anil, I'd like to share that I've realized that my daughter now in 10th grade, she doesn't have a lot of textbooks. And now a lot of the textbooks are just CDs or just online.
1: The next interview from Patty really describes how, although it creates tremendous potential, it can be useless if the technology itself is not accessible.
4: I think it's a lot harder now because so much stuff is online and it's not necessarily accessible to blind people who are using magnification or screen reading software. This I could see as a problem. I only encountered that towards the end. The last school my daughter went to was Whitney Young, and they had a grading system that was inaccessible. So I couldn't go in and see what was going on with her grades. And then, you know, there really isn't much else you can do except get a reader. I mean, have someone look at it.
1: Yeah, it's nice to know that whenever that technology fails, we can always go to the old tried and true, find an individual to read for us. That will always be a fundamental skill set. And Eric kind of talks about his use of readers.
11: And I've also used human readers, too, sometimes to access homework, because sometimes it is inaccessible. If my wife is out of town or something, you know, involved in something else, then I have used human readers as well. Now that our kids are older and it's a different phase, I mean, they can read their homework. You know, they may or may not understand a particular skill that it's asking them about, and that's where enrichment and extra practice or working through the homework together, that's where that comes in. But when your kids are younger and they can't yet read all the expectations or the directions or whatever, then, yeah, using a combination of technology and in-person human readers is important. And I think the use of human readers is just something we tell our college-age students at the center all the time. Just because it's 2019 doesn't mean that the judicious use of human readers is any less important. In fact, with apps like Zoom and other screen sharing apps, you can use a human reader for something that's inaccessible from hundreds of miles away. So using a variety of factors is still important and definitely achievable.
2: Anil, I love the thought that access equals success. I remember when when our school came out with the software, with an app for the phone so you could track your kids' grades. And then my son said, "Dad, I don't think this is going to be accessible."
1: He was hoping.
2: He was hoping about that. But we need to use all different techniques. And sometimes the technology or the tools aren't out there, and we've got to create them. That's why the Federation is out there advocating and innovating apps like the KNFB Reader and other technologies that allow us to access information independently.
11: I used KNFB Reader the other night to extract a PDF of a story about Apollo that my daughter needed to read. And it was available in PDF, but of course it was an inaccessible PDF. And so I was able to use KNFB Reader to make that happen. And that was just so awesome.
1: I think it's important not only that we are, as the National Federation of the Blind, creating technology to be solutions to the problems that we face, we also develop really good partnerships with individuals and innovators that develop technology. And the IRA technology of having sighted remote assistance through the use of an iPhone and sometimes these glasses is also a proven technology that Melissa describes how it helps her in educating her children.
5: Now, of course, it's so different, too, because there are scanning, you know, the KNFB reader. There's a service called IRA where you can call an agent and either use glasses or use your phone and they can tell you what they're seeing. I did do that the other day with Elizabeth's homework because it was only in print and it was really tiny print. And of course, she is a blind kid, so she was having a really hard time. So I had IRA read it. I've also had IRA check Austin's homework because sometimes he doesn't finish the whole thing because he's in a hurry. So we have done things like that as well. But that wasn't available, you know, even just a few years ago.
1: I wonder if the guys over at IRA know that they're being deemed the homework police.
2: Exactly. Minus two. You didn't do number 13.
1: What a cool way to use the technology, though. That's nice.
2: To be able to access that information and to know that, you know, you're being able to help your son or your daughter complete their assignment and you're going to feel good about it, they're going to feel good about it. It's really a win-win.
1: Yeah. And here's Eric again with another example of how technology can be used to help parents work together toward making sure they're sharing information that's helpful for them in educating their kids.
11: My wife and I have a shared Dropbox folder. So sometimes one or the other of us will have a file from a teacher or something, and we'll put that in Dropbox. That way we both have access to it.
1: Seems like the consensus solution, though, David, is for not only technology to be the solution, but to be integrated in all the other ways, whether it be reader, engaging the child, using technology. All those things are important in order to make sure that we can be very active in that educational process.
2: the using the KNFB reader and ERA, that's just really going to level the playing field, Anil. And I love the thought when we can get the same education, we can get the same trainings, and of course, we'll be able to help our kids get the same jobs.
1: Yeah, and Michael gives another example of how, you know, these multi-tiered strategies can be used to educate her son.
9: Like anything that comes home in his folder, it, like I said, I can use an app to read that. I could always scan it and put it on a computer if I needed to. A lot of times I have him read it because, again, it's his school. It's his responsibility. I want him to be informed about what's going on around there. And then he has a calendar that, you know, you check off every day when he does his homework. So happenstance. His teacher actually puts like a sticker star on every day that they get right. So if, you know, the day before, I can find that tactile sticker and go to the next day and put the check on there. And the teacher knows that I'm blind. So if the check isn't exactly in the little slot, it's okay. Like, she gets the point.
1: It's nice to know that the school systems are still using those fundamental reward tools that used to be used when we were coming up in school, like the smiley face stickers and the check marks and all of that.
2: You know, what gets rewarded gets repeated. And I remember the first time on one of my papers, there was a raised smiley face sticker. And it said, good job. And I was so proud of that. And so those stickers that, you know, Micah was describing before, you know, are just such good little reminders and little rewards that, you know, keep people doing the right thing.
1: Nice, nice. And again, stickers can be made accessible. So mm-hmm. there you go.
2: Mm-hmm.
1: Yeah, most of what we talked about now has really been like Montessori school strategies, public school strategies.
2: Yep.
1: But, you know, just like other parents, blind people explore other options around education as well. And I think that Ashley talks to us about her experience homeschooling.
2: Yes, very cool. Let's give that a listen.
9: So we homeschool. So grades are a little bit different in that regard. He and my daughter are doing, I think, amazingly well, considering they haven't been in this country their whole lives. And so there was a lot. I'd say the first 6 to 9 months that they both were home, it was primary. Their schooling, if you want to call it that, consisted of learning English and just getting adapted to, you know, this new life. And then we started to work on, you know, what you would consider more school-related subjects, recognizing letters and you know, math, numbers, and that type of thing. So because our kids are, you know, from Eastern Europe and they're not necessarily following the same course and timeline as the public school, so right now I'm not using a set curriculum. Like, I haven't bought a full-fledged homeschool curriculum. I'm going through the individual subjects and tailoring it to where they are at, just cognitively and developmentally, and buying, you know, resources for each subject. So for example, they're both learning Braille, and so I've made use of some items actually sold on the NFB's Materials Center.
1: I'm glad that she mentioned the Independence Market, what she referred to as the Materials Center, because we do try to, as an organization, the National Federation of the Blind does try to provide some fundamental resources to help blind individuals, you know, do a variety of different tasks. And some of the tools we use with, you know, helping parents in the education process, whether it be slates and styluses or even some fun, accessible games, because you don't want to study all the time. But we like to do that. And I'm glad you mentioned it.
2: Anil, the board games, the cards, there's just so many things out there. You know, I love the word gamification. And it's
1: you just made that up.
2: No, it's a word.
1: Okay.
2: Gamification, and it's creating, you know, games out of everything. And if it's just to learn the letters and numbers by using playing cards and just making fun education.
1: Making learning fun.
2: Is what we do. And if there's some supplies at the Independence Market, I'd encourage people to visit.
1: Yeah, nice. We have one more piece of an interview, which I think, although simple, really kind of brings everything to a really good close. It's from Eric, and he talks about the parent's fundamental responsibility of being engaged, but also when you can, embarrass your kids.
2: Let's give that a listen.
11: And as far as my daughter, I emailed the school librarian last year about something. And Bree was like, Dad, why'd you do that? I said, because I had a question. Yeah, but I didn't ask you to do that. I mean, that's embarrassing that a dad, you know, the parent emails like one of my teachers. And I said, no, that's called being a parent. So,
12: it's so embarrassing, Dad.
11: It was embarrassing, but it was all congenial and professional. And I've had to do that several times with teachers or the principal. My son had somebody had gotten into his PE locker and stolen his uniform. Not a big deal, but again, I was able to shoot an email out and just let the principal know, hey, you know, just to make you aware that this is a thing in the locker room, so if you could check on it, that'd be awesome.
1: Like with the rest of our podcast, a lot of what we discussed here is not truly different than what we've done, well, what any other parent would do. We do talk about the way that we need to address the misconceptions and the biases that may exist. And we also talk about those specific tools that blind people use in order to access information and communicate. But other than that, the whole fundamental participation and responsibility and accountability that any other parent would have raising their child, getting them a good education, that's the same thing that we as blind parents want to do as well. And I think that it was enhanced by giving examples of how we as blind parents also integrate ourselves into the school system in a variety of different ways, whether it be from PTA or coaching wrestling. Or, David, I think that you're looking at actually pursuing an even greater engagement with respect to the education system.
2: Anil, absolutely. Statistics show that involved parents, kids do better in school. And so it is just so important that we're involved on so many levels, and we let people know about our ability levels. So I attended my first school board meeting a couple of months ago, and Anil, not one person was discussing anything about accessibility or services for people with disabilities, and so. I decided then, you know, there's a place for me here. I can make contributions. I can stretch imaginations. I could raise expectations. And I can improve opportunities for the staff, the students, and all involved. So I'm really excited about running for school board in November. I just passed the primary in May.
1: Nice.
2: And so that was really cool. And now we have the election coming up. So it's being involved. And I love being involved. And I love knowing that I can help make things better for everyone involved in it.
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14: Mississippi's Sam Gleese, continuing to march forward in the movement by Lashana Font. Two photos appear on the page. Photo 1, the caption, Lashana Font. Photo 2, the caption, Sam Gleese. From the editor, Lashana Font is a very active member of the Mississippi affiliate, serving as the president of her chapter and as the second vice president of the affiliate. She has been a member since 2011. Lashana is employed as a teacher of blind students, and all of this she balances with family and says, akin to priceless treasures, unmovable jewels are placed on my heart whenever I spend time with family. Here's what she says about one member of our Federation family she and we all love. Representative John Lewis is quoted as saying, ours is the struggle of a lifetime, or maybe even many lifetimes, and each one of us in every generation must do our part. And if we believe in the change we seek, then it is easy to commit to doing all we can, because the responsibility is ours alone to build a better society and a more peaceful world. These profound words also chronicle the purposeful life's mission of Sam Gleese. Minister Gleese is a native of Mississippi. He was born legally blind and became totally blind in September 1979. In 1982, Reverend Gleese became a member of the National Federation of the Blind. He was soon encouraged to attend the national convention. The following year, he reluctantly traveled to Kansas City to attend his first national convention. He had never seen so many white canes and guide dogs in one place. This national convention was transformational and aided him in knowing that it is respectable to be blind. In 1986, Sam Gleese became the affiliate president of the National Federation of the Blind of Mississippi. One colossal reason was his mentor, Dr. Kenneth Jernigan, who talked with him and urged him to hold the position of affiliate president for 2 years. The thought of being state president had never crossed his mind. President Gleese assumed the role and started blazing the trail of leading the Mississippi affiliate until 2016. His most memorable national convention occurred in 1992. During this convention, he was elected to the National Board of Directors. The moments after his election were very overwhelming for him. On top of this, his new role weighed heavily on him because he knew he had to be a representative for every member of the organization.

0: National Convention reminded him of the 1983 convention and boldly highlighted how things could be accomplished with adjustments. Our friend Sam is now retired. Besides living with blindness and diabetes, he has a diagnosis of Parkinson's disease. Like a real fighter, he rises daily to devote half of his day to reading and helping others. He educates many on the Medicare system and helps guide them on being a self-advocate. Talkative and an encourager are two adjectives describing him. As a child, he was quiet, but he became more outgoing after joining the National Federation of the Blind. He likes to encourage people to get involved and learn about our organization's history and philosophy. The NFB teaches us not to give up, to always be informed, and to know our rights. We need to also be supportive of our members, because this helps us to survive, proclaims Gleese. In conclusion, our longtime leader, colleague, and friend says, learn all you can, apply it to your daily life, interact with other people, both sighted and blind, because we are part of society, and we need to learn to interact. Do not let people mislead or discourage you by saying it is difficult to live life blind. We need to take up the challenge and move forward. Blindness should not be the thing that holds you back.
1: Letting the world know that blindness is not the characteristic that holds us back. We're NFBRN, the National Federation of the Blind Radio Network.
0: Living the Life She Wants, Staying Grounded and Shooting for the Moon with Federation Philosophy by Dina Lambert. A photo appears on the page, the caption, Dina Lambert. From the editor, this stellar presentation was given on Saturday, July 9, 2022, at the convention of the National Federation of the Blind in New Orleans. Here is the way President Riccobono introduced it. Introduction by Mark Riccobono. We have a member who has been building a career at NASA and also in her own life. She and I came into the Federation at a similar time, so it's been a joy to observe her journey and her strength in applying the Federation philosophy. She is truly an example of what thousands of blind people do in this movement on a daily basis. Here from Maryland to talk to us about her journey is Dina Lambert.
2: All right, a few months back, President Riccobono reached out to me and he said, hey, are you interested in sharing part of your story? I was like, okay, who, me? Okay, what a part of this story do you want me to share? The part that I have more gray hairs than I did 3 years ago? Or that some of my girls on New York New Year's Eve night, a little bit of mimosas in us? We were decorating our vision boards, but we failed to include a whole pandemic where we would be stretched and tested beyond our wildest dreams and fears. Or the part that says that I would have to dig down deep in my soul for all the courage that I would need to pursue my dreams of working in the aerospace industry and to become a mom, even if it meant there was failure or that I would be walking much of that journey alone. He said, yes, all of it. And I would say, okay, say less. It was 20 years ago, almost to the day, that I came to the convention and introduced myself at the 2002 Louisville Convention as a scholarship winner. thank you. I was excited, I was nervous, I was hopeful because I saw and heard so many things at that convention. I met businessmen and women, engineers, parents, students. I went to the parties, all of the parties. Some of y'all are just waking up now for some of those parties. But I basically experienced a microcosm of our society as a whole. Everyone was there. So, someone who is 20 years older, with a few more gray hairs, and hopefully wisdom to share, I'd like to take a few moments with you to have a conversation. Now, Mark mentioned something. He said y'all would be like talking to family. So, is that okay? Okay, all right. So there's a saying, teach the young early what we have learned late. I hope that even some of you will glean something that is helpful, challenging, but would feel real, which is a part of my story. Even though I am the one standing here with this honor before you, there are hundreds, possibly even thousands, of our Federation family members who are in the room or in our affiliates who could share wisdom and insight that could positively shift your trajectory in your life as an individual.

0: individual living out the version of your life that you deeply desire, even if you haven't realized it yet. So 2.5 years of living in a pandemic have forced us to shorten our time horizon, meaning that we have to place more urgency on the decisions and actions we take. I can only imagine what the initial NFB founders and leaders were facing when they formed this organization that would provide strength, unity, and community to blind people who were fighting just for the right to simply live and attain self-determination. How this showed up for me was growing up in a home where there was absolutely no doubt that my mom and dad cared and loved for me deeply. But as a young adult, I realized a sense of urgency to finding that sense of confidence to pursue my dreams and make my own decisions. Now, it just wasn't about going to college or picking a degree. It was even something more basic, like choosing what I wanted to wear or doing my own hair as a whole 16-year-old. And even choosing to use a white cane without any fear or shame of what my mama would say or her disapproval. That confidence did not come from just one instance, but it took understanding that while I would survive and likely even earn a degree, I would not seize that gift of freedom and self-agency that you can observe in so many people here. I would likely end up living a life where others would make decisions for me. So after attending a Voc Rehab transition seminar in Arkansas, where's my Arkansas family? And meeting a ragtag bunch of people and staff from the Louisiana Center for the Blind, I was shook. A few weeks later, Joanne Wilson, with all of her gusto, helped me navigate a conversation with my parents that led to me attending LCB. That simple phone call was the Federation in motion. The core values of the NFB leaders was fully alive in that conversation and in subsequent conversations in my brief time at LCB. My point in sharing this is that the feeling that you get in your gut that says that there is more for you, don't wait, don't second guess yourself, just go and tell somebody, but do not shortchange yourself or the process of training. You may have noticed that I mentioned that I was a student at LCB for a short period of time. I left LCB after only 8 weeks of training to go off to college. But I would realize that I had indeed shortchanged the training and mentorship I needed. Even though attending a training center is not the only way to gain confidence and independence, there is something about the process and our method of positive philosophy of blindness and structured discovery that is potent and well measured. I went off to college as an electrical engineering student at the University of Arkansas my head was full of knowledge, but short on wisdom. For example, a few blind freshmen, we had our own little crew, found that the laundry facilities were not fully accessible. And in a response to that, of us raising this issue to university leadership, the university responded with the offer for the university's housekeeping staff to do our own laundry for us. Yeah. Now, tell the 17-year-old version of me, that seemed like a victory. Hey. But even in the short time at LCB, helped me identify that ugly, sinking feeling that was, am I perpetuating the lower expectations of the blind? And this needed to stop. I share this example with a bit of embarrassment because I haven't told anyone this story. But to present a tangible example of the power that can be wielded by a collection of blind people. But how wisdom would have said, okay, are you real? Are you kidding me? This will point out the ripple effect and influence that we have on each other's lives. I did realize that while we had run the battle of making the university do something, anything, we were well on our way to losing the war on misconceptions and poor beliefs on the capability of the blind. What impression did that one housekeeping staff member have when she had to deliver multiple loads of laundry to the blind students? And you know she had to spill the tea with her family when she shared what she had to do to help blind students. Again, it wasn't right. But for brevity and to save face, I did, in fact, eventually learn how to do my own laundry. Thank God. And come up with a simple alternative to solutions and went on to complete my degree. After graduation, I encountered rejection after rejection and saw some shifty job requirements after I returned home from another failed job interview. I had to shift gears and get creative. I started attending regional and national conferences and organizations such as the Society of Black Engineers, Microsoft, and others with the assistance of Voc Rehab, my university with a small grant they gave me, and my own personal funds from working at work studies. This was called self-investment. And I began broadening my mentor base with not only academic advisors, but experienced professionals from my Greek organization, Delta Sigma Theta Incorporated, and my frats, Alpha Phi Alpha, and my local community of both sighted and blind leaders who I could learn from. Finally, almost after a year of graduation, I received the call that I had dreamed of. It was NASA calling. Fast forward to today, I am now the DEIA lead for NASA's Early Stage Innovations and Partnerships. Which is a functional leadership position within a $350 million portfolio. We are tasked with identifying, promoting, and advancing the transformational space technology that helps NASA achieve its on-Earth and long-duration missions. We are the widest and lowest entry point into NASA's Space Technology Readiness Level, or TRL. With over 700 funding opportunities, we are the most outward-facing technical component NASA has, with funding vehicles that reach small businesses, researchers, citizens, and students. Now, 15 years ago, probably more, I remember hearing hesitations as to why the NFB was funding and moving out on the Blind Driver Challenge. And at the time, it did seem a little far-fetched, a little crazy. But as I review proposals and engage in topic-specific technology research opportunities outside of blindness, what the NFB has been doing is the first step toward radical innovation. While we may not see all of the rewards and benefits now, I am confident that we will see them in the near future with spin-off technology and techniques that we will advance with more innovation. So right now, I want to make you aware of a pilot program that we just started, targeted to students, entrepreneurs, and researchers who have even just an idea, but you need some support to bring it to market. It's our Innovation Core, or iCore pilot, where we will provide $10,000 for applicants coming in, offer technical assistance in order to accelerate your idea and help you build the network you need to move on towards larger funding tiers. possibly to the tune of $400,000. So I would like to see more names of people in this room and on the scholarship winner list on as applicants in our funding opportunities. So I want to close with a personal experience. Many of you may remember that I wanted to be a mom. After much thought, prayer, and skepticism, I landed on one question. Would I be happy with how I live my life and the decisions that I made if I did not pursue this? With the support of my chosen community and the family within the NFB, I asked, can I choose to say yes to this life I wanted? Now, this question was specific to my choice to become a single mom, but it has application elsewhere. For you in the audience, this may hit home in other ways, whether it is employment or an education, relationship, or something else. Many people outside of the adoption community, which is what I chose to pursue motherhood, may not know that in private adoption, the expectant mom who is voluntarily choosing to place her child with a family is offered an opportunity to choose the family she wants. The 16-year-old me would have said, why would she choose me? I am blind. The version of myself at that time didn't have many blindness or independent skills. And why would any expectant mom choose me for one of the biggest and permanent decisions in her life? But the 37-year-old me was bold enough to say, why not? I've observed this in myself over and over again, and sometimes in the blind community, that we can easily talk ourselves out of opportunities and choices when we listen to the lingering voices of doubt and misconceptions. But I dare each of us to say, why not me? And have the actions and decisions that reflect that same energy. Why not me? Even if there's failure along the way, there is an acceptable level of risk that must be wagered for many powerful innovations, partnerships, decisions, and choices. Oh, and let me go back to that ripple effect that I mentioned earlier. It indeed came back full circle. In order to receive approval to become an adoptive mom, I had to pass a home study test with a licensed social worker. Let's call it the white glove test. And it covers all, and I mean all, areas of your life. My fear of rejection drove me to sign up for courses that were above and beyond my agency's requirement for prospective families. And after one frantic call with her, the social worker said, Dina, please stop. For one, you're causing too much paperwork. But these courses are way too expensive. I know that you are quite capable of being a well-rounded and safe mother. And after she completed her report, because of course she can't tell me what she's thinking while she's writing her report, I said, how did you know? And she shared that she had observed multiple blind people leading families, managing classrooms, and going about their lives with dignity, respectability, and grace. In part, that was enough for her. So if you are that blind person she observed, I want to say thank you. And I leave you with the charge to feel empowered, knowing that you have influence in achieving and positively shifting not only your life as a blind person, but in others you may not even know the name of. Thank you so much.
1: Proudly raising expectations. Because low expectations create obstacles between blind people and our dreams. NFBRN, the National Federation of the Blind, Radio Network.
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3: 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If you don't know, my name is Melissa Riccobono, and I'm the co-host of the Nation's Blind Podcast. And I have my other host with me, my fabulous co-host, as he said last episode, often imitated but never duplicated. Anil Lewis.
4: Very nice. Look at you. Look at you. I thought you were going to do something else earlier when you said, if you don't know. I thought you were about to say, if you don't know, now you know.
3: Now
4: welcome
3: you know.
4: To the Nation's
3: That's
4: Blind
3: true.
4: Podcast. Like,
3: now
4: listen to Melissa
3: do.
4: Getting old soul there. Very nice. Very nice. Yes, I'm here. Looking forward to this particular interview of a topic that is foreign to me.
3: Is foreign to you? Oh, my goodness. No, not foreign.
4: Yeah, I'm an old dude.
3: You move some, don't you?
4: I'm an old dude, Melissa. I do need to move more, though. So maybe this will be inspiring. Maybe this will motivate me to move more.
3: I think all of us, aside from maybe a couple of our guests, could do with moving more.
4: Yes.
3: I would certainly like to have a little bit more movement in my life. But were you ever an athlete? Were you a sports
4: yes.
3: guy in high school?
4: Yes, I think that's why I'm healthy in these late years. I didn't play high school ball. We played street ball,
3: mm-hmm.
4: which was... required a little more athleticism and
3: yeah.
4: a lot more courage.
3: Yes. A little bit more running, faster running sometimes, I'm guessing.
4: Yes,
3: and
4: yes, during the sport and sometimes
3: and
4: after.
3: After,
4: yes.
3: Yes, yes. I had brothers. I understand this at least a little bit. I
4: yes.
3: don't know if they had street ball quite the same way you had street ball, but I do kind of get the picture, I think.
4: Yeah. It was
3: yeah,
4: fun. It was fun.
3: Good. Well, I'm glad mm-hmm. it was fun. I mean, that's what it should be, right?
4: Absolutely.
3: I was a runner in high school. And,
4: that's right.
3: Yeah.
4: Paralympic athlete.
3: Yes. Yeah. It was a long time ago. But yes, I did run in the Paralympics in 1996. And
4: mm-hmm.
3: it almost seems like it's a part of another life in some ways. But it's not. It is my life. And, you know, I don't run anymore, but I definitely love walking. And more and more, I am wanting to get involved with rock climbing. And also, I would love to find somebody to tandem bike with, because I had a tandem growing up and really miss biking.
4: That I think I would like as well. I would love tandem bike
3: yeah,
4: riding.
3: It's amazing.
4: Especially with someone who's really good at pedaling. So
3: yeah,
4: I,
3: well, that does
4: no,
3: help.
4: I would help. I would help pedal. I would help.
3: I no,
4: would.
3: I know you would.
4: Yeah.
3: I know
4: we
3: you
4: We should
3: would.
4: Stop embarrassing me and introduce our guests, the real
3: yeah.
4: people responsible for movement here.
3: Why don't we do that? We have great panelists to talk about movement, and we're going to start with Terry Rupp. Just reading Terry's posts on Blind Mother Runner makes me tired.
4: Mm-hmm. Yeah.
3: Hearing her talk about, oh, and I ran 100 miles and then I did this and then it's inspiring, but it's also tiring. She's also an advocate, a speaker. She's a parent of two kiddos who are very close in age to my two kiddos. She's also a Federationist and a leader within the NFB. This is Terry Rupp. How are you, Terry?
5: Hi, everybody. I'm so happy to be here.
3: Well, we are happy to have you here.
4: I will still always know you as Blind Mom in the Burbs, but I understand you're evolving. Yes, I get it.
5: Well, Blind Mom in the Burbs had to retire so that Blind Mother Runner can step into the spotlight.
4: Yeah, very nice. That's backwards. You would think that the retiring would end up being more like me as opposed to going to being an ultra marathon runner. Tell us about that evolution.
5: Well, I started Blind Mom in the Burbs when I had a 2.5-year-old and a 6-month-old, and I was blogging about all things parenting and blindness And little by little, I found that I was writing less and less about blindness and more about my running adventures. And it was just fitting that I stopped posting about the kids because they now have their own social media presence. And I switched over last summer to being Blind Mother Runner as I run away with my adventures into ultra running and chasing after my big bad dream of one day running the Badwater 135, which National Geographic calls the toughest foot race on earth.
4: Wow.
3: Were you always a runner, or did you come to it? How did you come to running?
5: I was not a runner until about 7-8 years ago. I had heard about blind runners and sighted guides from Jessica Beecham. I heard a speech.
4: Oh, there's another one. Yes, Jessica.
5: Yes, another runner. She's a dog mom. I heard a speech at one of our national conventions from a blind guy who ran across the country. And I got lost during a 5K following a group of people wearing bright red and bright blue shirts. And I thought, how on earth am I going to be able to run a marathon if I get lost on running a 5K? So I found this current chapter in running when I got a call from a guy named John Sterling, who is looking to start the Las Vegas chapter of Achilles.
4: Oh, nice.
5: And we just really hit the ground running. He asked, what is your running goal? And I said, I want to run a marathon. And he said, in his head, he was saying, please don't say rock and roll. Please don't say rock and roll. And I said, I want to run the Las Vegas rock and roll marathon.
4: Will you tell our listeners a little bit about Achilles?
5: Achilles International is an organization that pairs people with disabilities with sighted volunteers. So not just blind runners, but runners with other sorts of mobility impairments and veterans. And we have a visitor who comes every year from New Jersey, who's autistic, and it is a really great community.
4: There you go. We have another guest with us, a friend of mine from long, long ago. Met Richie way back in Texas, doing a lot of their youth program work there. And now he's currently the president of our sports and rec division. Welcome, Richie Flores. You want to tell our listeners a little bit about yourself?
6: Yeah, sure. Thanks for having me, Anil and Melissa. Good to be on the podcast. This is Richie Flores. And yeah, I became the sports and recreation president back in 2022, following along good standing leadership. I've been a member since 2008 of the sports and rec division since it was created. And so basically we bring programming like fitness programming and adaptive sports resources, and we try to get folks who like to move and exercise and compete in sports and recreation together at the national convention. And, you know, we have an elected board of 9 members who plan these activities on a year-to-year basis.
4: Nice.
6: Who represent, you know, various sports and things. So yeah, it's good to be, good to be here.
4: You need to give Jessica Beecham another shout out. Jessica was influential in Terry. Jessica was the immediate past president in the sports and rec division, right?
6: Jessica Beecham was and is my mentor still in the sports and recreation leadership. And, you know, they were the one who came to me and asked, you know, if I was ready to take their spot with their supervision afterwards. And she's kept us on it. This is the first year our board has not had a Beecham on it for probably like
4: every
6: exception.
4: Board needs a Beecham. Luckily, our national board has a Beecham.
6: Yes. Yes.
4: Tell us about your sports related activities there, Richie.
6: Oh, man. Well, I've been playing a sport called beep baseball almost as long as I've been part of the sports and rec division, maybe a couple years longer. 2006, I found that in Austin, and I've been competing in it ever since. This will be, I guess, my 20th or 21st World Series.
3: Wow.
4: Can you describe to our listeners a little bit about what beep baseball is?
6: Yeah, so beep baseball is a form of an adapted form for the blind, visually impaired, of America's favorite pastime, you know, baseball. And it's a way for, with the use of audio beeping balls and buzzing bases and some sighted contributions, blind people can hit a ball and run to a base and make some defensive plays. And it's basically the most exciting 6 seconds of adapted sports. I will say and argue in that you have to make it to a base before the defense finds a ball. And usually that's all in like 6 seconds. And yeah, we use softball bats. We use a 1 pound ball with a beeping mechanism in it. And yeah, we utilize a pitcher who's part of our team. So the goal is to have you hit the ball. And we use some defensive spotters out there that are sighted that give a one.
4: Yeah, don't mention spotters too. Man, I have PTSD about some spotters. I have to tell you about that one day. Oh. Yeah.
6: I think I've heard the legend already. So I think we've discussed
4: that. That was the end of my baseball career right there. Yeah. Yeah. For those listeners who'd like to hear the story, please send $50. No. Okay.
3: To the National Federation of the Blind. Yes. With the memo, hear spotter story.
4: Yes, and spotter story, and I'll send it to you. Yeah.
3: But I love beat baseball. I've never played a real game. And that's really sad because, I mean, oh my gosh, I grew up loving baseball, still love baseball to this day. My dad loved baseball. My brothers love baseball. We are just a baseball family. And I so wish we had baseball, beat baseball here in Maryland, but I love it because everybody wears a blindfold. So everybody is the same, which I really, really love. The same with goal ball and I think other blind sports as well. But I really do love that. Yeah. Except for the pitcher does not. Oh, okay. Yes. Got it. Mm-hmm. Got it. Okay.
6: He wears a face mask to protect that face.
3: Makes sense. That makes sense.
4: But you guys need to understand that when Melissa says her family loves baseball, that's an understatement. That is baseball. You know families that have baseball as their religion? Yes.
3: Yeah.
4: That's pretty close. Yeah.
3: Well, the Milwaukee Brewers and all the baseball. I mean, let me just say, and Will might edit this out, and if he does, it's fine. But one of my very first complete sentences was hustle your buns, because I was watching my brother's baseball games and my mom would cheer very loudly and say, hustle your buns, get to the base.
4: No, he can't edit that out. We have a third guest joining us who hopefully is more my speed, the president of our National Organization of Parents of Blind Children, Cassie McNabb. Welcome, Cassie.
7: Well, thank you for inviting me. As the other two were speaking, I was wondering why I had been invited, because I am not an athletic person. I did some cheerleading in middle school.
4: That's athleticism. I'm sorry. That's athletic.
7: But that was about the extent of, I guess now if a child chasing were an Olympic sport, I might have a gold medal in that.
4: Nice.
7: But I am the president of the National Organization of Parents of Blind Children. I'm very proud to be in that role, to get to encourage parents and include them in our organization. There's so many questions that people come into our organization with. And one of the questions that a lot of parents ask is, how do my kids play sports? And so, you know, we want to make sure that parents know that movement is a part of life and that they should encourage their children to participate in sports, whether they play with their blind peers or sighted peers.
4: Yeah, and that's important, because if we leave it to the systems, I've heard so many stories of how blind kids aren't engaged in physical education, and the best they do is have them walk laps around a track, something like that. And we need to get them to understand that, you know, blind people can be just athletically inclined as any other individual.
3: Well, it's so important, especially for young blind children. That's how we learn about our bodies. It's how we learn about space. The more we play in general, climb and fall and get up and climb again and jump and run and learn to somersault or cartwheel, whatever it is, that really is the work of childhood. And that just has so many foundational benefits that if kids miss out on that because parents are just too afraid to let them try, or people just say they can't try, or they don't want to try. They'd rather just sit and read a book. I mean, reading is great, but it really is important. If it's important enough for all kids to have physical education that actually teaches and works on skills, it's just as important for our blind kids to have that same kind of education. So
4: absolutely.
3: That's my soapbox.
4: And getting outdoors is so important too. I mean, I see now they're given people vitamin D tablets rather than getting them out in the sun and enjoying themselves. Just out of curiosity, before we go to a quick message, what is your favorite outdoor activity?
5: Running.
3: Really? I would never know.
4: Running is really your favorite outdoor activity?
5: I can do it for days, and I literally have done it for days.
4: Wow. Wow. I've never been able to reach the runner's high. I always reach the runner's exhaustion before I reach the runner's high. How about you, Cassie?
7: My favorite outdoor activity is probably swimming.
4: Oh, nice. I used to love swimming too. How about you, Richie?
6: I like walking the almost 2 miles home after work, you know, to get a little breath of that Berkeley, California fresh air, unwind from the daily grind, you know, let myself kind of get a little of a urban city culture, you know, on the way home, just sort of a little relaxing, energizing. Same time.
4: I could get into the walking. How about you, Melissa?
3: Oh, gosh. There's just so many. I love swimming. But, you know, swimming in Maryland in the winter is not outdoors, is not really a good plan. Yeah. I love biking. I really do love rock climbing. I guess that probably would be my favorite. I haven't done it much, but I loved it when I went in Colorado to the, I was a summer program assistant director and a Braille teacher and used to take the kids rock climbing and really loved seeing the kids be able to participate. But it was also a really cool perk of the job that I also got to rock climb. So I really would like to do that again. Again, unfortunately, there are some rock faces here in Maryland, but a lot of the climbing that is done is in a gym. So anyway, I'll have to maybe, you know, take some trips to actually be able to do it outside more often.
4: That's a good reason to travel. Mm-hmm. My favorite outdoor activity is barbecuing. Let's just take a break for a quick message. We'll be right back.
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3: All right. Welcome back to this movement episode of the Nation's Blind Podcast. Let's move on. I'll see what I did there. Terry, we talked already a little bit about how long you've been a runner, but let's talk a little bit about what your first marathon was like. And also, if you want to talk about what your longest marathon has been up to this point.
5: My first marathon was the 2018 Las Vegas Rock and Roll Marathon. And it was so much fun. I had a whole army of guides around me. I actually had to turn away guides because I had too many. But we were just there for the fun of it. My longest distance that I have completed was at the Jackpot Ultra Running Festival in 2022, where they extended the race that year and the year before to a 72-hour race. The year before, I was able to complete 115 miles. And in 2022, I completed 150 miles.
3: Wow.
4: 150.
3: Yes. 150.
4: Wow.
3: So how do you prepare for that? Both your mind and, I mean, I guess your body is very important, but you've also definitely have to prepare your mind to do 150 miles, 26 miles, whatever it is. What are your routines? How do you go about doing that?
5: I think the most important thing is consistency. Whether I'm doing a 20 mile long run on a Sunday with my human guides or a 3 to 5 mile run with my running dog guide. Every day is important. Everything we do to move our body is important. I also just started strength training this year after a knee injury. So movement is medicine, and it's so important to move your body every single day. In addition to moving my body, I also train my gut, because Anil would really like to know this, but ultra running is actually an eating game, because we have to consume hundreds of calories every hour so that we can sustain.
4: I see what you're trying to do. You're trying to trap me. It's working though. It's working.
5: So my long runs are there to train my gut. I bring all sorts of different things, like peanut butter jelly sandwiches, Nerds clusters, fruit, highly expensive running fuel that's created for runners. And I love training, and I love Saturday nights when I pack my cooler full of fuel to test my, to train my gut.
4: Nice.
3: Nerd clusters.
5: Yes.
3: I just have to say, I think my gut would refuse that. That in the middle of a run just sounds like a recipe for disaster. But there you go.
4: I thought you were about to say you really enjoy them. It sounded like you were about to say how tasty they are.
3: No. I mean, I would enjoy them, but not in the middle of a run, I don't think. But do you have any advice that you would give to blind runners, or just for blind people that are interested in participating in marathons?
5: I just have to say, do it. If you want to start running a 5K or a marathon or an ultra marathon, reach out to somebody who has done it. And we are so passionate about this sport that we are always willing to share what we know with you. And if anybody ever wants to reach out to me, you can get a hold of me in any of the ways on social media.
3: Great. Do you have a favorite marathon that you've done?
5: My favorite marathon is the St. George Marathon, which I've done 4 times. Wow. I was asked to be the keynote presenter at their expo last year. And nice. I speak a lot about the marathon magic. The St. George Marathon has this incredible marathon magic, because you're bussed out 26.2 miles outside of St. George, and you're starting in the canyons, and it's dark and cold, and you're huddled around campfires. And then after the Star Spangled Banners is played, thousands of feet start moving in the same direction in the dark. And it's almost like you're part of a really strong rainstorm. And as the sky starts lighting with the sunrise, then the feet start tapering out as the crowd starts spreading and thinning out. And it goes from a really strong rainstorm to little pitter-patters and sprinkles. And it's just absolutely gorgeous. I highly recommend anybody who is a marathon runner to do the St. George Marathon.
3: Wow.
4: Nice. I'll just count myself as doing it vicariously through your description. Very, very nice.
3: That was a beautiful description.
4: Yes, it really was. I was in there, caught up in that moment.
3: Yeah. So Richie, why don't we move to you? Can you tell us a little bit about our sports and rec division and what alternative techniques you use while playing sports? And also, you know, what techniques or what you would say to other blind people who want to start to get moving?
6: Yeah, for sure. So NFB Sports and Rec, we put together programming for our national convention, and then also to engage our membership in between conventions, usually on our social media. activenfb@gmail.com if you want to get in touch with the board of directors. That's our email. And then we also have a Facebook group, NFB Sports and Recreation. And so that's kind of our way. And then our email listserv, of course, NFB Sports and Recreation, to kind of engage with us between conventions. But we usually put on a 3-hour presentational type resource share every year about different adaptive sports and different folks who are representing in those areas. But then we also offer a couple of try and demonstrations at the convention if people want to try different sports. And most recently, it's been blind tennis and Like cricket and soccer has been pretty popular lately, and definitely some self-defense. So yeah, a little bit of resource sharing, some demoing at the convention, but mostly just connecting with each other, who have like-minded, passions within sports and rec movement. But, you know, things that alternative techniques, I believe that we work on and that we really practice when we're involved with adaptive sports is number one, always like, the adjustment, you know, the adjustment to having to do something with a modification, you know, and that's because it's okay to be blind. So it's also okay to participate in a modified sport, whether that's modified rules, whether that's adapted equipment, whether that's using a guide in the community. You know, I lean heavily a lot, of course, orientation and mobility, that mental mapping, that spatial awareness, the confidence that comes with, of course, practicing and becoming familiar with a space and then knowing it, like, quote unquote, the back of your hand or whatnot, right? Because usually most sports are played on a same kind of court. And so you have to really get to know it, every part of it, you know, and that includes, you know, tactile discovery, of course, you know, attention, to, paying attention to what's under your feet, you know, what your hands are guiding you towards, the body positioning you usually end up making to make a good play or to, you know, the good, you know, practice good mechanics. And finally, of course, active listening, you know, focusing on the audible cues, or whether that's the equipment, your teammates, the environment helps you really stay, it helps me stay locked in at least into the moment. But
4: nice. Yeah. You make it sound like it's really life skills training as well. So that's important.
6: Yeah.
4: My notes here say that you were a Paralympic athlete, but I didn't know baseball was a Paralympic sport.
3: Yeah. What did you do in the Paralympics?
6: I personally, I don't know where that came from. I personally haven't been part of the Paralympics, but you know, the Sports and Rec has several, you know, past leaders and current individuals who have participated in, and, you know, Lisa Maria Martinez and Cristela Garcia were past presidents who were judo athletes and who have gotten gold, you know, have gotten medals. Our current member, Murray Elborn, was part of the Australian gold ball Paralympic team. And now he lives here in the U.S. And Emmeline LeCrout for New York is a up and coming rock climber, which is going to be a new sport in 2028.
3: Oh, my gosh.
4: Melissa,
3: for real?
4: You got to get training, Melissa. Yeah.
3: Oh, my gosh. That's pretty amazing.
6: You know, Tyler Marin has presented at our event and is a proud member of our organization, who's multi-sport or multi-gold ball gold medalist as well. And so, you know, we connect
4: people. He retired this year, didn't he?
6: He did retire, I believe. I mean, he's still doing a lot of demonstrations and, you know,
4: he's mentoring too. He's still very active with the team. Yeah.
6: One thing that is a priority of our organization that we've noticed is connecting more with the leadership and those who make decisions for all the blind Paralympic sports, which is about 20 of them. And right now they don't have a lot of organizational support. They're all individual. Like if you do judo, the only advocate you have is yourself. And so, we're finding out there probably needs to be like a summit of blind sports, Americans who care about the Olympics, because right now, there's a lot of difference between the sports when it relates to the level of competition, whether you have some sight or no sight and partial sight. And, so there's a lot of things that we're learning recently from, you know, going outside the gold ball, the traditional gold ball and let's say, you know, judo. But now we're starting to learn with these new sports coming in, like rock climbing, like cricket, like soccer. Mm. There's more blind athletes that need advocacy. Mm-hmm. And, you know, that's what we do best, right? So,
4: yeah. Got this guy I need you to talk to. He lives in Baltimore. Gonna set up a conversation.
6: Exactly. I really do feel Murray Elborn said it on our last board meeting just a couple of days ago that perhaps we really should consider on a Blind Sports America that can really help advocate for blind Paralympians, because right now they're their own advocates individually. Wow. Or USABA, which USABA only supports gold ball and soccer, which is two out of like the 20 Paralympic sports.
3: Yeah, absolutely. Well, you know, Cassie said before she didn't know why she was on this podcast, but I know why. And that's because last year, Cassie became a part of one of my dreams. The very first time I ever rode across the Chesapeake Bay Bridge in a car, I was fascinated by it. It is a bridge that is 4.4 miles long. It's 186 feet high. And there was nothing like that in Wisconsin. And it bridges Eastern Maryland and Western Maryland. And I don't know why, but as I was riding across in the car, I said, can you ever walk this bridge? Because I thought I would love to be on it and figure out what it's all about. And the only way I can do that as a blind person is to actually do it. And my driver said, oh, usually you can't, but there's one day in the year where you can. And that was over 20 years ago when I moved to Baltimore in 2003. Life happened. A lot of things happened. But finally, this past year in 2024, I saw that the Bay Bridge run was happening again, run walk. And I wrote on Facebook and said, okay, I'm doing this. I've said I'm doing it before and I never have. I'm really doing it this time. Who's with me? And who calls me but Cassie McKinney from Tennessee and says, I'm with you. This sounds like a great idea. And Cassie, of course, as president of the NOPBC, we figured out that there are ways to raise money for different organizations during this event. And so we walked the Bay Bridge together. There was a team of us. There are people that did it virtually as well. But Cassie, you know, why don't we talk just a little bit about what it was like to walk the bridge?
9: Yeah. So I had never, I didn't even know that this was a thing. And then I saw Melissa's post on Facebook and I'm like, yeah, that sounds awesome. Let's do it. So being on the bridge, like, first of all, being in a group of people as big as the crowd was walking, because they put you out in like different groups.
3: Yeah, they call them waves.
9: Yeah, waves. Yeah, it was a wave, all right. It was, yeah. And the music's loud and there's like all this energy and just all this momentum. And then you're like, okay, so you just start walking. And after we had been walking, I don't know, probably a mile, I realized, I'm like, we've been walking uphill the whole time. You know? It was like the incline of the bridge. And I'm like, yeah. Okay, well, whatever goes up must come down, right? I mean, so that means right. if we've walked uphill for a mile and a half, at some point we're going to get to walk downhill for a mile and a half, hopefully. And I just kept thinking, okay, we've been walking, and you would have people that were walking on the right and people that were running on the left. So you'd have this wave of runners go by and the whole bridge would shake, you know, feel the whole bridge move. You're just like, oh, is that normal? I don't know if that's normal. And then you would hear, you know, people cheering, and you would pass the mile markers and there would be someone there and they'd be like, yeah, you've done 3 miles. And I'm like, whoo, nice. Halfway there. Then as we got toward the end of the bridge, they finally had water. Cause we were all like, okay, they said there would be water. There hasn't been any yet. And then people would tell us, oh, you're almost done. And so I thought, okay, well, that was like 4.5 miles, but that means we still have like 2 miles to go. And those last 2 miles were the longest of the whole event because they were through neighborhoods and like it was the anticipation of finishing, but not knowing how much further there was to go. But there was no feeling like crossing that finish line.
3: Yeah.
9: And I had never done anything like that ever in my life. The only thing comparable was in Dallas when we did the March for Independence, and it was like a 5K, and we had to walk on the interstate to get to where we were going downtown.
4: That was fun.
9: That was the closest I had ever come to doing anything like this. And so I was like crossing the finish line and just having this overwhelming feeling of accomplishment. It was quite an adventure.
3: And you got a cool medal. And I agree with you, though. When I got off the bridge, I kept thinking, okay, the finish line's got to be right around the corner. okay, it's not around this corner. It's got to be just around the corner. I'll be much more prepared this time around. I thought it was going to be more of an equal distance where you would start, get to the bridge kind of be in the middle, and then ending would be kind of just as short, but that's not how it works out. So knowing that this year will be helpful, because we're happy to announce that we're doing this again. We're going to do this, and you know, you can join us. It's a 10K walk, or you can run across the Bay Bridge. It's November 9th, 2025. And you can also do it virtually with us, and you can raise money for the NFB as you're doing this. And Richie, you had a chance to help us host the live event. We had a little live event from the Bay Bridge. I don't know if we're going to do that again this year or not, but what was that like? Were you walking or running or doing anything with us, or were you just sitting there letting us all walk and run and talking about it?
6: No, actually, it inspired me to, I think this was like December, was it last year?
3: November. It was November. Mm-hmm.
6: Yeah, so I signed up for my own 5K in town. It was a different weekend. It was right out on Thanksgiving. And so I did the Houston 5K with my family, and it was inspired by hosting the Bay Bridge live Facebook event. You know, it was all for NFB. So, you know, it supported some NFB initiatives. We had some incredible moments. I remember, of course, the influencer of all extraordinaires, the blind mother runner joined us for some chats. The Paralympic gold medalist came through. And there was even this like CEO from like an access technology company that surprised us with like matching donations. Of course, Melissa Riccobono in the parents division gave us some live on location shares that inspired, you know, the project. It was fun. It was meaningful. It was community driven. You know, can't wait to see what's brewing up for the next one.
3: Yeah, I hope we do another live. It was really fun. This year I have Meta glasses too, so I think I could connect better and maybe even share a little video, which would be kind of fun if we're able to do that.
6: Yeah.
3: But yeah, this is really a chance to get involved with your community. This could be a really good Meet the Blind Month activity. You don't have to do this in November with us. You can certainly do it earlier and get a chapter together, you know, walk, run, and you know, you can have much more information at nfb.org/movers, and that will be in our show notes as well. So nice. You know, we'd love to see your videos, your photos, tag us on social media. We were also really honored last year to be a winner of the Corrigan Sports. They give certain charity partners awards, and so Cassie, you got to go and accept an award on behalf of the NFB at a fancy lunch, right?
5: I did. I felt like I was in that movie, Dirty Dancing, you know, where they're at the little lodge on the lake, the white linen tablecloths and crab cakes. But that's the kind of vacation spot that's on the other side of the bridge. You know, people have little boats in the marina, and they took time for us to be a part of this lunch. So I got to meet a lot of different people from all over that part of Maryland. And just express like why we do what we do, why the National Federation of the Blind is so important, and what it means to be blind and still be a part of society, still be active and in motion, and really excited. And hopefully we'll get to see some of the same faces at Corrigan again this year. But yeah, I think it was really good just to let folks know who we are even more in the community.
3: Yeah, and I loved that. We were just out there with everybody else. We happened to be blind, but that didn't matter. We all were a part of wanting to cross this bridge and experience crossing the bridge. And so yeah, that was really special.
4: Evidently, this event was so successful, we decided to go coast to coast.
3: Yeah.
4: So we've been invited as an organization now to participate in the California International Marathon. That's more blind mother runner territory there. Yeah. So looking forward to see how that evolves as well.
3: Yeah, absolutely. Should we go to social media?
4: Sounds good.
3: Okay, so we asked people on social media, what is your favorite outdoor activity? And I love this one. Ramona from Idaho says, I am 81. I love to go outside and walk. My balance is not good enough for biking like it used to be. But swimming is the best outdoors. Water aerobics is perfect. I hope I am moving like that when I am 81. I'm just saying.
4: I know the Ramona and the Idaho group, they used to have this fundraiser with the bike riding, and they give away socks.
6: I have about 8 pairs.
3: Pairs of socks. Wow.
6: Yeah, so the Idaho biking fundraiser. Yeah.
4: Nice.
3: Caitlin from Arizona says horseback riding. Oh my gosh. I've only horseback ridden once. And she says she doesn't do it nearly as much as she would love to, but it's always such a joy. And Jennifer from California. Yeah. Here you go. Richie, beat baseball. Exclamation point.
6: Jennifer played on,

0: considering that you've actually almost inspired me to keep moving, and we'll see what I can do to be active in this coast-to-coast effort that the Federation is sponsoring. We really appreciate you guys joining us.
1: Yeah, thank you guys so much. Any last words from any of you that you'd like to share with our listeners?
2: I just want to also add to one of your questions earlier of how to get started is in the National Federation of the Blind, we really emphasize positive blind role models. So it's funny how you guys are calling me an influencer. I'm just a mom of two teenagers who loves to run, but I think it's really important that we surround ourselves with positive blind fitness role models as well. Because we were all there once upon a time, not knowing how to get out and do something that we love.
0: Yeah. Yeah.
3: Explore every resource that's available to you, because sometimes you don't have that choice. It's like whatever's in your area, if it sparks your interest, give it a shot. And then you also get used to starting to practice on your own. Sometimes the adapted sports world is a little lonely, but you got to keep that passion alive by practicing on your own and trying to find it to build it within your own community, be a leader within that. And then, you know, of course, Terry was mentioning, like find mentorship within it, connect with somebody who's more experienced within that sport. Cause yeah, just kind of being around people who are better at it than you is a faster way to grow within that. So.
0: Yeah. And I'd like to really emphasize what you were saying is your favorite outdoor activity. I mean, it shouldn't be dismissed. Walking has so many health benefits. And a lot of people think that it's really not exercise, but it really is.
1: No, it is. And I was going to say that too, that your body just might not allow you to be an ultra marathoner.
0: I know mine doesn't.
1: I have chronic fatigue syndrome. I can't do that. I can't really run even the way that I used to. And I'm much better than I used to be, but I know, but I was able to walk the bridge. And so figuring out what really fills you up, fills your bucket, and being okay with that, that if it's not, you know, not everybody can be Terry Rupp, not everybody can be Richie, a beat baseball star. Maybe it's just that you love to walk around the park in your neighborhood, or maybe you just swim laps at your local Y and you're just fine with that. I mean, that's what I love about the Federation, right? It's live the life you want. So if you want to be an ultra marathoner, absolutely go for it. If you just want to be more active, and you just want to know that there's opportunities out there for you, and you just want to give it a try and start building that consistency and that routine and have some accountability buddies, that's totally okay too.
0: Cassie, you have any final words before we wrap this podcast up?
4: I was just going to say that not everybody is super athletic, and not everybody is going to walk 15,000 steps a day. But the most important thing is that you are in motion, and all you have to do is put one foot in front of the other and keep moving.
0: There you go.
1: I love that.
0: Just keep moving. That's a good way to close. I want to thank you guys for listening to the Nation's Blind Podcast. I want to thank all of our guests here for participating in the Nation's Blind Podcast. Hopefully our listeners got some inspiration to get to moving. And until then, remember, you can live the life you want.
1: Blindness is not what holds you back.
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7: Loving Elizabeth, by Nadine Jacobson, as told to Bill Holton. The following article first appeared in the Profiles in Courage section of Family Circle magazine. Nadine and Steve Jacobson are leaders in the National Federation of the Blind of Minnesota. They are not the first, nor regrettably will they be the last couple to have difficulty adopting a child simply because they happen to be blind. Here is Nadine's story. My husband Steve and I were so excited. There was a newborn boy in Arkansas, and after years of hoping and trying, it looked as if we were finally going to become parents. The private adoption seemed so certain, we started buying baby clothes and furniture for the nursery. But then abruptly,

Abruptly, the lawyer who was handling the adoption stopped taking our calls. "I'm sorry," he said when I finally got through to him, "but we changed our minds and decided to give the baby to another family." He explained that it wasn't because there was a problem with our home study or that Steve and I couldn't support a child financially. The lawyer made it perfectly clear. There was only one reason we weren't getting that baby boy. Because Steve and I are both blind. Steve and I have known each other since I was 6 and he was 8. We were both students at the Minnesota State Academy for the Blind, where we pretty much grew up together. We started dating when he was 14 and I was 12. We played in the school band together and sang in the choir. I was a cheerleader. Steve wrestled on the school team. When Steve graduated and went on to college, I left the academy and spent my last 2 years in public high school, back home in Richmond, Minnesota, where I became involved in speech tournaments, had parts in several school plays, and graduated near the top of my class. We were married in the spring of 1973 and set up housekeeping in Minneapolis while I finished college, and Steve started turning his math degree into a career in computers. Like many couples our age, we always planned on having a family but decided to wait, wanting to become a bit more settled first. Steve went to work for 3M, where today he's a lead programmer analyst. I got my master's degree in social work, and over the years I have licensed foster homes, done advocacy work for the elderly, taught Braille, and done career counseling at a private rehabilitation agency for the blind. About 10 years ago, Steve and I decided it was time to begin our family. Unfortunately, nature didn't agree. Fertility drugs, making love on a schedule, many trips to the doctors didn't help. Eventually, I underwent surgery to try to increase my chances of conception. When even this failed, Steve and I were forced to face the truth. I was probably never going to get pregnant. We talked about adoption many times. It was always something we hoped to do after we had a baby of our own. But now that it looked like a biological baby wasn't going to happen. Walking into that first agency interview in June of 1989, Steve and I knew we had a lot of work ahead of us. Although social workers are educated to understand how the disabled function and adapt, all too frequently, they harbor the same misconceptions and negative stereotypes as does much of the general population. We knew we were going to have to do a lot of educating, teaching them everything we knew about how blind parents function. "Please ask us anything you want to know," I encouraged the agency officials. They seemed open to what we had to say and asked a lot of detailed questions. For example, how would we know if our child were sick or playing with something that might be dangerous? I explained to them that, like most parents who don't spend every minute of every day in the same room with their child, you do a lot of careful listening. If the child becomes too noisy or too quiet, then you know it's time to check. You become especially careful not to leave things lying about that a small child could hurt himself with or put in his mouth. Also, as a blind parent, you tend to spend more time with your child, sitting on the edge of the tub or standing right there beside the swing set. And as for illness, they do make talking thermometers, but what mother can't tell when her child is sick just by the sound of her breathing or a gentle kiss on an overheated forehead? During the following weeks, we filled out any number of forms, provided written life histories and philosophies of parenting and such, and prepared ourselves for that all-important home visit. Everything seemed to be right on track, and Steve and I started to feel cautiously optimistic. When the social worker who did the home visit asked how we would feel about adopting a blind child, we told her that we wouldn't have a problem with it, but that if we'd had our own baby, he or she wouldn't have been blind, so we didn't think eyesight should be a consideration. "Yes, well," she replied matter-of-factly, "I can't imagine we would even consider placing a sighted child with you." Steve and I were disappointed by her attitude, but we understood it. In any placement, the agency needs to keep the best interest of the child as its first priority, and apparently this woman simply did not believe the best interest of a sighted child could ever be served by placing him with blind parents. Understanding her position, of course, didn't make it any less misguided. There are thousands of blind parents raising sighted children and doing a fine job of it. After all, it's not what you can or can't see that makes you a good parent. It's what you teach your child about love and life and living in the world.
We later learned of another reason the agency wanted to limit our adoption to blind children. They were afraid that 18 years from now, a sighted child might sue them for forcing him to grow up with blind parents. We tried to educate them, but it became clear that their minds were set. They would help us find a child, but it was going to be a blind child. Were we equally set against adopting a blind child? Of course not. Steve and I don't think any less of ourselves or each other because we happen to be blind. How could it make a difference in the way we would feel about a child? But we did want to adopt a child, and fewer than 1 in 200 children in the world are born blind. And many of those babies also have severe physical problems that make them unlikely candidates for adoption. We had chosen this agency because they specialize in finding children in Korea and South America, where there are far more babies waiting to be adopted than adoptive parents. We figured the larger the pool of potential children, the sooner we'd find a baby who was just right for us. But then the agency tells us that for us, the only right baby is a rare blind baby. So rare that after a year and more of searching, the agency hadn't been able to come up with a single potentially adoptable child for us. Eventually, Steve and I began to look elsewhere. We ran up huge phone bills, calling other agencies in other states, as well as attorneys who specialize in private adoptions. There were agencies that would agree to help us, but then we'd never hear from them again. Even though attorneys were more straightforward, they couldn't help us either. By the summer of 1992, Steve and I were despairing. And then we were introduced to a social worker from Washington State named Barbara Freeman. Barbara and her husband Mike had experienced many of the same roadblocks to adopting a child as had Steve and I. It had taken them 5 years to find a child, particularly discouraging since Barbara wasn't blind. Only her husband was. Barbara told us of an agency in Oregon called Hold International Children's Services, which specialized in placing children with special needs. We contacted them at once. Again, we were asked if we'd mind adopting a blind child. Again, we explained that, blind or sighted, it didn't matter to us. What we wanted was a baby, a precious new life to love and cherish and raise as our own. It was a few months later, in September of 1992, when we got a call back. "We think we've found a baby for you, a 5-month-old little girl from Korea named Kang Soo-ji." Steve and I tried not to get too excited. We didn't want to get our hopes up, only to have them dashed again. Sure enough, a few weeks later, we got a call. "We don't think this child is going to work out for you after all," the woman apologized. "What's the problem?" I asked, my stomach tightening into a knot. She explained that Kang Soo-ji wasn't totally blind, and they were worried that a partially sighted child might be too much for Steve and me. Back to square one. I explained to her that I had been partially sighted as a child, so I knew what it was like. I understood the sort of things Kang Soo-ji needed to know in order to make the best use of her limited vision, and how techniques used by the blind could help her avoid the dangers of partial sightedness. The agency representative promised to take what I'd told her under advisement. 6 weeks later, we received their decision. Steve and I had been approved for adoption. Though the waiting wasn't over, there were papers to be filed, a passport and visa to be secured, and about 1 million last-minute things that could go wrong. It began to look as if Steve and I were finally going to get the baby we'd been praying for. Our daughter arrived in this country at 1:45 p.m. on March 25th, 1993, 5 days after my 40th birthday, and 8 days before her very first. "Oh, Elizabeth," I wept, accepting my baby girl from her escort and using the new name we planned to give her. Steve was right there by my side, a proud new papa. She was so tiny, so beautiful, and after all these years of wanting and waiting, I could hardly believe she was really mine. When she first came to us, she was mostly crawling, and she could only speak a few words of Korean. Just today, she was chasing the cat around the house with one of the arm protectors from the sofa, calling, "Kitty, night, night! Kitty, night, night!" Later, while I was fixing dinner, she sat on the kitchen floor with most of the pots and pans out, banging the lids and saying, "A best cook, too." Elizabeth loves watching Barney on TV. She sings along, and when it's time for the I Love You song, she always runs over and gives me a great big hug.